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1: No one can deny the universality of pain and suffering. No one. We all experience them. Even the believers in the Lord Jesus Christ, those who are redeemed by His precious blood, they suffer. Why? Because we still live in this sinful, fallen world. But unlike what happens to the non-believers, when suffering comes uninvited and unwelcome to the believers and the believer's life, it is not judgment. It is not God's judgment. And so I want to give you four things as to why a believer suffers in this life. First, it is to purify us. It's to purify us as gold and more than gold, actually more precious than gold. According to Peter in 1 Peter 1:6-7, he said, "You greatly rejoice in your salvation." We rejoice in that we are saved and we are eternally forgiven and we are on our way to heaven. He said, "You rightly so. You greatly rejoice. Keep on rejoicing. Even though," can you say that with me? "Even though you suffer for a little while to purify our faith, being more precious than gold." Secondly, the second thing I want to tell you about suffering. When it is not the consequences of anything we've done, and suffering comes, what it does, it presses us deeper and closer to the heart of God. 2 Corinthians chapter 1, verses 8 and 9, Paul, speaking of his suffering, and he suffered so much, but then he comes at a point in his life, 2 Corinthians 1, 8, he said, "Our affliction was excessively beyond our ability to bear." Think about this. The guy who had been through so much, he says, but this affliction that I'm going through right now, he said, excessively beyond our ability to bear. I can't take it. But why? He gives us the answer. Thank God I don't have to come up with the answer. So he goes on to say, so that we should not trust in ourselves, but in the God who raises the dead. For the lovers of the Lord Jesus Christ, any form of suffering should make us long for heaven. It should make us long for heaven, where there is no suffering, no pain, no tears. The third thing I want to share with you, why God allows suffering for His children, the believers, is that so we may have compassion with others who suffer. It's my testimony that my greatest times of growing in Christ and through Christ are the times of my brokenness and affliction. It is the times when I am in the valley, not on the mountaintop. God allows that so He can draw us closer to Him. Fourthly, when affliction takes place in a believer's life, it is a preparation for bearing more fruit. More fruit. More fruit. It is for making our testimony more effective. And so don't waste your affliction. Don't waste your suffering. Don't waste your pain. Let it polish your testimony. Let it sharpen your testimony. I think you know this, but it's worth remembering that for non-believers in the Lord Jesus Christ, this life is as good as it's ever going to get. But for us who know and love the Lord Jesus, this is as bad as it's going to get. Can I get an amen? Because we have a heaven to look forward to. One more thing before I get to my text. The Jewish people in the time of Jesus who were listening to Him and hearing Him, they've always been taught by some rabbis that all calamities, all affliction, all suffering.

0: 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We're often quick to say, if there's anything I can do, just let me know. But what if we stopped waiting to be asked and simply showed up? On the If There Is Anything I Can Do podcast, Pam McConnell shares real stories, biblical wisdom, and practical ways to walk alongside people through grief, loss, and life's hardest moments. 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
1: This is telling them, listen, calamities does not always, or all the time mean that it is a punishment of the wicked. Or those who suffer death are no more sinners than those who survive. In Luke chapter 13, Jesus makes that very, very, very clear. Namely, that we all live on borrowed time. All of us. And the reason God withholds total judgment is because He is merciful and He gives us one more time for repentance. He is patient. God's patience should never be misinterpreted as tolerance of sin. God's patience must never be taken for granted. God's patience must never be taken as God's approval of sin. God's patience is because He always longs for people to recognize their stubbornness and their sinfulness and repent. And that's what we're going to see in the text today. Beloved, God's perseverance with the fig tree in this parable that I'll be sharing with you in a minute, it is His longing for them to produce the fruit of repentance for every one of us. The words in verse 1, very significant, because it says now, on the same occasion, this is continuation from chapter 12, when they heard Jesus talking about the fire of judgment, and the fact that that fire of judgment is coming to the Jews and Gentiles alike, because they thought, oh, that's for the Gentiles. We're the chosen people. Nothing can happen to us. Doesn't matter even how we live. God is going to protect us. So once they heard this, and that kind of really goaded them, they goaded their self-righteous, pompous attitude, taking God for granted, taking the grace of God for granted. And so they asked Jesus about the current disasters. Now, obviously, these are the headlines in the Jerusalem Herald. And they held the headline in the newspapers to Jesus of these two things that have been happening right at that time. One incident, it took place when Pontius Pilate, that Roman governor, that murderous, coward man who ordered the slaughter of a group of Galilean protesters. They were protesting against the Roman occupation. He literally chopped their heads off. And such incidents, by the way, they were very common. They were very common by this ruthless and bloodthirsty governor. Probably the slaughter of these protesters took place around the same time as Passover. You say, how do I know this? Well, simply because Passover is when the Jews came to the temple and they offered their sacrifices, and the priest offered these sacrifices, and the blood of the animals will be flowing down. When he murdered them in the temple, their blood got mixed with the blood of the sacrifices. So great was that slaughter and tragedy. The other tragedy was that it took place when 18 people were standing under the Tower of Siloam. That's about just outside of the southwest side of the wall of Jerusalem. And suddenly, that tower collapsed. And those 18 people who were standing under it, they all were killed. One disaster was man-made. Another disaster was a natural disaster. But given their faulty belief system, they immediately jumped to erroneous conclusions. And here's the worst part. They wanted Jesus to agree with them. But far from agreeing with them, Jesus sets them straight. And He points to two very important issues. Don't miss them. Two very important things that He points to them. First, that what truly matters is repentance. And I'm going to explain that in a minute.

0: And secondly, that God's patience, listen to me, God's patience with an unrepentant sinner has a limited time. It has an expiration date. I'm going to explain that again in a minute. First, he said, verse 2, do you think that these Galileans were worse sinners than the others because they suffered this way? Translation, don't be smug. Don't be self-righteous. Don't pat yourself on the back and say, oh, I'm good, I'm better than they are. Listen to me. I truly believe that Jesus' answer caught them all, including the disciples, by surprise. The word no here is in the emphatic position. I tell you, no! That's the emphatic position. Beloved, it is true that sometimes God immediately judges wickedness. I mean, right away. Sometimes he does. We see that in the book of Acts chapter 12, when Herod was allowing people to worshiping him as God. And the next thing, flesh-eating worms were just devouring him right on the spot. Sometimes God does that. Something else you need to know. There are also built-in judgments in sinful behavior. It's built in. God doesn't bring it from the outside. It's built in the system. It's built in it. If I become sexually promiscuous and I get sexually transmitted diseases, it's because it's built in. God didn't do that. It's built in the system. If I commit a crime and end up in prison, it's a judgment that's built in the system. It's there. It's the consequences of the judgment that's built in. Of a sinful behavior. But these two events here, not the sort of built-in judgment. This is not the built-in suffering. This is not the built-in experiencing pain because of sin. No. There are calamities that befall all people without discrimination. Christians, non-Christians, everybody. Look at COVID-19. The point of our Lord is making here is this. The ones who died, not worse sinners than the ones survived. The reason God allows sinners to live so that they may respond to His merciful invitation. Beloved, God is gracious, God is merciful, God is patient because He longs for them to repent. It's the longing of His heart. I tell you, no! Unless you repent, you likewise shall perish. In other words, take these calamities as God's loving warnings. Take these tragedies as God's gracious alarm bell that is ringing to wake you up from your stupor. All tragedies must be seen as a warning to everyone to turn to the Lord and escape the judgment that is coming upon the world. He's pleading with them and saying, for your own sake, for your own sake, let any tragedy be a forewarning for you. Be forewarned that judgment is coming upon rebellious people. Be forewarned that unless you repent and turn to Christ for forgiveness, you will suffer worst fate, eternal fate. Be forewarned that God's eternal judgment is coming to everyone who refuses the offer of salvation that comes from the cross of Calvary. In fact, those who have heard the warning, but they did not heed the warning, they're going to pay a heavier price. Eternal judgment. Their judgment will be more severe, more tragic, unending. Unending. Twice Jesus repeats the phrase, unless you repent in verse 3 and in verse 5. What does repentance mean? A lot of people who really have a confused understanding of what repentance is. They confuse it with feeling bad about what they've done. They think that's feeling bad about it, that's repentance. It is not. Others confuse repentance with an emotional reaction of remorse. Having remorse about what you... That's not repentance. And so I want to make that very clear. There are two elements to repentance. First, a person, every person, every human being on the face of the earth must recognize that he or she is a sinner and they have offended a holy God, born with sin, practicing sin. As such, they are heading for a Christless eternity of suffering and turmoil. Not because God is capricious or vindictive, no. But because hell is the natural destination of those who offend a holy God. Therefore, you must agree with God. You must agree with God. I am a sinner. But that's only the first element. Don't stop there. Turning away from sin is only the first element. Turning to Christ is the second element. Turning from sin, yes, but you turn to Christ. Turn to Jesus as the only one who can save you from that dreadful fate. Repentance is not just turning from sin, but turning to the only one who not only saves you from sin, but gives you power over sin in this life. Then our Lord moves in to give us an illustration, a story, a parable. And the story illustrates our precious Lord's amazing patience. He tells us how his loving patience in calling sinners to repent one day will run out. Will run out. It shows us how he is persevering and persisting in mercy. But one day, that's going to come to an end. I call this an expiration date. And so to illustrate this, he talked about a fig tree. A landowner owned a beautiful garden. And he comes in the middle of the garden, he plants a fig tree. And he plants it well. The fig tree is mentioned at least 50 times in the Bible. Some of these fig trees can grow as high, they're not supposed to be high, but some of them can grow as high as 25 feet. And in addition to the delicious fruit of the figs, the trees have served as an excellent source of shade from the scorching heat of the Middle East. The gardener took very good care of that fig tree. He protected the fig tree. He provided for the fig tree. He placed it in a great location. He watered it regularly. He fertilized it regularly. And yet to his dismay, he comes in, season after season, no fruit, no fruit. This tragic turn of events causes the owner to be perplexed and to be frustrated at the lack of fruit. That tree has tried his patience. And my pleading with you, do not keep on trying God's patience, because that patience one day is going to run out. Verse 7, the owner tells the gardener, cut it down, cut it down. Why should it keep on sapping the nutrients and the sun and the water and stubbornly refusing to produce fruit of repentance? The gardener pleads with the owner, give me one more year. Give me one more opportunity. Beloved, this is the Holy Spirit speaking to God the Father and saying to God the Father to give you one more chance. To give you more chance so that the Holy Spirit may speak to your heart directly. One more time. So that a friend may speak to you one more time. So that you may hear that loving invitation one more time. So that you may be forewarned one more time. So that you may see the suffering of others as an opportunity to wake you up from your condition one more time. In fact, this parable has several applications. As you know, all parables, when Jesus tells them, they have more than just one application. The immediate application is he's talking about Israel. Because you'll see later on, at the end of this chapter, Jesus weeps over Jerusalem for rejecting him as their Messiah. He weeps. It's probably the primary application. There's a second application. It's for everyone who have refused to respond to God's means of grace. Everyone. The words next year, this is an expression meaning it's an indication that there is a limited time. There's just limited time. It's not going to be forever. Once the door of mercy is closed, it's closed. Once you keep on rejecting the invitation and the invitation is withdrawn, it's over. Once the opportunity is totally refused, there is no more opportunities. The axe will fall on the unresponsive soul. Beloved, the Bible tells us in Isaiah 55:6, seek the Lord while he may be found. Seek the Lord while he may be found. Call upon him while he's near. Now is the acceptable time. Now is the day of salvation.
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14: 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Hypocritical judgment in a shoe that fits, part 1.
13: You know, having two daughters, you listen to a lot of princess stories. All the time. I wake up in the middle of the night and I hear the theme songs in my head, and I have to rush to worship music to get them out. I hear the ladies' voices telling the stories. One of my daughter's favorite is Cinderella, and you probably know the story of Cinderella, that she was treated really mean by her sisters or stepsisters, and then she gets dressed up all nice and goes into Pumpkin, and she loses a slipper, and then she meets the prince. That's pretty much the Cliff Notes happy ending. Do you know the original story is a lot darker than that? Do you know that when she put that slipper on, there was blood in it? See, her stepsisters were pretty desperate. to marry that prince. In their wickedness and in their scheming with their stepmother, they were so desperate that their foot could not fit, and so they severed off parts of their foot to fit in the slipper. Oh, it was revealed what they were doing, but they left blood all over the place. Let me just say that people try to take this text and cut it into pieces to fit their worldview, but all they do is cause themselves damage and they make a mess everywhere. This is one of the most taken out of context scriptures that we have in the New Testament, out of the Bible. This is a unbeliever's best friend. This is when the unbeliever puts their guns on the table and say, we're ready to draw. They will pull out this verse. How many times have we heard people say, don't judge me? Or have you been in a conversation and maybe you've used it in the incorrect way and maybe you're not sure if you have? Well, hopefully today I want to make it clear on what this text means, so that we don't make a mess of Scripture as the world does. We need to clean our glasses and unfog them and put them on so we can walk straight as this passage leads us. Because we have to understand is, what's the whole purpose of Christianity? Who is our God that we serve? Well, He is the ultimate judge, right? And what is He judging? To uphold His righteousness. You know, Matt read for us this morning Genesis 3 and the fall and how everything was perfect and man had messed it up. Well, God comes and makes it clear of the in that text as well as the rest of Scripture that we are not righteous and that He is, and His righteousness needs to be upheld. This term that we have, do not judge, judge here. Well, we don't quite grasp it in the English, because it, depending on how it's used, it's very flexible. It works out. It can touch its toes. Because it could be used in one sense to separate where its the original meaning is, along with other meanings, to have an opinion or to criticize or to conclude after pondering or to ensure justice or have a conclusion of the guilty. We have to understand of how this word is used. A theologian puts, it's not just the condemnation of the bad, but a restoration of what is right with its good and bad consequences distributed accordingly. That's judgment, to judge. You know, God later calls Moses to lead His people into the promised land. And what does He give them? He gives them the Ten Commandments. And those Ten Commandments clearly judge all of humanity. And you could say, well, God is the one doing the judging. Yeah, who's the one delivering the message and proclaiming that they need to read and understand it? Moses. And Moses sets up judges. It's actually the same word that we have in the New Testament that's in the LXX that covers the Hebrew word of judge or to judge, at least in the noun form. In Exodus 18, it says Moses had chose excellent men out of all of Israel and made them heads over the people and leaders of thousands and hundreds and fifties and of tens, and they judged the people at all times. The difficult matter they would bring to Moses, but the minor matter they themselves would judge. You know, there's a book called Judges, and there were people that rose up and were to lead the people against wickedness. Now, not all of them were great judges, but all of them did at least accomplish something. See, believers are to be this breezeway of the Holy Spirit, where He just flows through us to reach other people, to cool them down from their sin, or to push them out of the way if they want to reject. See, the problem is when wicked judges come in and they block that breezeway. They build a wall of hardness in their heart and they mess up Scripture and they mess up judgment. Have you seen wicked rulers in our society? Won't take you long to find one. Proverbs 28:15 says, like a roaring lion and a rushing bear is a wicked ruler over a poor people. It's talking about New York and California later. Oh, how the people are mourning, dealing with the wickedness. And Psalm 2, it really gives us a clarity in the first three verses. And you could turn there just to understand really quickly is this is where society wants to go without God. Why do the nations rage and the peoples meditate on a vain thing and the kings of the earth take their stand, Psalm 2 verse 2, and the rulers take counsel together against Yahweh, against his anointed, saying, let us tear their fetters apart and cast away their cords from us. What he's saying is they are creating their own justice system. And they think that God's judgments are like being held as a prisoner, like chains, as if they were being arrested. They can't stand them. They want justice on their terms. They want to judge the way that they see it. But the thing is there's only one righteousness, and that has to be carried out through God. And so he gives his people to bring these judgments to the earth, to lead people out of their sin. But the wicked come, and they're hypocritical. They could change the rules. They could judge how they see fit depending on what day of the week it is. They will take bribes on the side. They will attempt to get ahead. They will sell out whoever they need to, betray whoever they need to. They will condemn people for doing the same exact thing that they do. They're wicked. And Israel actually fails because they kept supporting wicked judges, people that were judging incorrectly. They were judging according to the flesh. They were putting others down and lifting themselves up. It says in Amos that God says to his people as he's warning of the utter destruction that he's going to bring upon the land to scatter them, prepare to meet your God, Israel. As Amos continues to proclaim his righteous judgments.
14: In Paul's final months, he wrote his disciple Timothy in his second epistle of chapter 4, verse 1. I solemnly charge you in the presence of God and of Christ Jesus, who is to judge the living and the dead, and by his appearing and his kingdom, preach the word. Be ready in and out of season, reprove, rebuke, exhort with great patience and teaching. For the time will come when they will not endure sound doctrine, but wanting to have their ears tickled, they will accumulate for themselves teachers in accordance to their own desires, and will turn away their ears from the truth and will turn aside to myths. Christians are neglecting their first love, to know Christ, to love Christ, and to proclaim his word from the rooftops. There is a famine in the land of sound, verse-by-verse expository preaching from the pulpits across the world, and Shepherd's Gate Bible Church is dedicated to seeing a revival of it. The church needs the whole counsel of God, all of the Bible, for all of life, and is dedicated to spreading the great truths of doctrine to all of those who have ears wanting to hear. Shepherd's Gate Bible Church wants to see the church rescued from the culture of Babylon, have family worship thrive in the home, and for believers to fall in love with the Word of God. 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
13: In the New Testament, we have a wonderful, plenty of actually examples of using this word to judge so that we could get a more clear understanding of it, depending on how it's used. In John 7:24, when the people come to see Jesus at the Feast of Booths, and they're afraid to come to him, or they're judging him according to not what is true, but their faulty minds. And Jesus says clearly in verse 24, do not judge according to appearance, but judge with righteous judgment. It's the same word. John MacArthur says this is more moral theological discernment. Moral theological discernment. If we couldn't judge, how would we call out heresy? How would we deal with that? And all the church councils, the ones that weren't corrupt in the beginning with our church fathers and that stood against heresy after heresy, who had to judge the teaching, who had to make clear what was going on to the church to warn them to be protected from wickedness. Do you not judge situations every day? Paul did. He uses the same word in Titus chapter 3, verse 12, when he's talking about his future plans, as he writes to Titus, "When I send Artemis or Tychicus to you, be diligent to come to me and Nicopolis, for I have decided," same word, judge, "to spend the winter there." You're making a decision, discernment. There are streets that you might want to use a little more discernment walking down, depending on what type of, whether it's day or whether it's night. At least in Los Angeles, that was the case. Actually, in Los Angeles, there's streets that you have to make an opinion of where you could walk down because so many of them are flooded. What about legal matters within a church? Do you know that Paul writes to the Corinthians in 1 Corinthians, if you turn there, chapter 6, and he talks about lawsuits, and he talks about how the church is to have a say in these matters. 1 Corinthians 6, chapter 6, verse 1. "Does any one of you, when he has a case against his brother, dare to be tried?" Same word, judge. "Before the unrighteous and not before the saints? Or do you not know that the saints will judge the world? If the world is judged by you, are you not worthy to constitute the small law courts? Do you not know that we will judge angels?" This is eschatological judgment, that the Lord brings us with him to even judge angels. "How much more matters of this life? So if you have law courts dealing with matters of this life, do you appoint those who are of no account in the church as judges? I say this to your shame. It is really this way. Is it really this way that there is not one wise man among you who will be able to pass judgment between his brothers? On the contrary, brother is tried or judged with brother, and that before unbelievers." Actually, then this is already a failure for you that you have lawsuits with one another. Why not rather be wronged, why not rather be defrauded? It doesn't say, talk about lawsuits with unbelievers. This is lawsuits between Christians within their church. And they're dismissing the elders to be able to help them work through these matters, to judge the situations, to judge their hearts in a righteous matter. And they go to the outside courts to make decisions. Christians aren't supposed to sue Christians. We're to deal with that. And when you've been wrong, just be wronged. And when you've been defrauded, just be defrauded. The Lord knows. And by the way, the background of this text is not just lawsuits. Paul is talking about how he has kicked someone out of the church because of their sin and hopes to save their soul. He kicked them out in his heart, and he says that they need to do the same. The man was in egregious sin. And that brings us up to the other issue of just church discipline. In Matthew 18, that lays out for us. "If your brother sins, go and show him his fault." Matthew 18, verse 15. "Between you and him alone, if he listens to you, you have won your brother." And then there's two more steps to take before they would be disciplined. The goal is not to discipline someone and to get someone to come back and listen, just as you would want your kids to listen. See, to not call a spade, or sin a sin, to not do that would be wrong. Not just outside the church, but inside the church. To not make a righteous judgment. You could not know your right hand from your left in this Christian walk. And the biggest offense out of everything is the gospel itself, which you proclaim, which tells someone they have done nothing right in their entire life. Not one thought for one second has honored God. Repent and believe and come to know his goodness so that you could be saved from his judgment. We uphold God's judgment. You carry out God's judgment by proclaiming his name, proclaiming his word. You don't judge by your standards, but by God's. Do you do it righteously or as a hypocrite? And that's where we come back to our text in Matthew. And you're going to see, not just in the word, but even in the context of the way the word is used, that there has to be an account of judging someone's motives that's taken in play. And there is a way to righteously judge. A word that many people will use here is to criticize. Do not criticize. What does criticism mean? I know that term can be flexible too, but the term to criticize, in the way that I'm using it, the way that is here as a synonym to judge, is to judge unfairly, to put other people down, so you could lift yourself up. This judgment is two believers we're talking about right now. We are just talking about believers in this verse. You go to church and you put them down, or other Christians, so you can feel better about yourself. That is what we're talking about here. Luke 6:37, it gives us a synonym for this. It's the same verse that Jesus, but also gives us more context that Jesus said more. It says, and do not judge and you will not be judged, and do not condemn. Declare guilty absolutely. That's what that means. And you will not be condemned. Pardon and you will be pardoned. Pardon as in forgiveness. It's the same word for apoluo, to destroy, to release, to forgive. You see, we have already, and verse 1 and 2, by the way, is a subsection. It's a subtitle in the Sermon on the Mount here. And he's going to give some examples under this subsection of verses 1 and 2. But it's withholding the fifth beatitude, not having mercy. Knowing that other believers are struggling with sin just like you are. So you should never judge others more harshly than how you want the Lord to judge yourselves. This context is for believers here. We're not talking about the world right now. So if the world wants to use this text, you're not a believer. Don't talk to me about this text. Come be a part of Christ. We want that more than anything. But until you do, don't talk to me about this text. It's about criticism. It's about hypocritical judgment. See, if you judge others hypocritically, meaning you just want to put them down to lift yourself up, you're just like the other wicked judges in Israel. That would do anything, take anything, to make themselves look better. In the background, we have a wonderful example of this. Is Luke 18, if you flip with me to this chapter of Luke. Luke 18, verse 11. I know you know this story, this event. Jesus is talking in the context of prayer, but he really highlights hypocritical judgment here. Two men went up to the temple to pray. This is Luke 18, verse 10. One a Pharisee and the other a tax collector. The Pharisee stood and was praying these things to himself. God, I thank you that I am not like other people. Swindlers, unjust, adulterers, or even like this tax collector. I fast twice a week. I pay tithes of all that I get. You notice that in this prayer, it's all about what he's doing. It's nothing to do with God. To be in a church and to leave, I'm not saying there's a struggle here. I'm not saying to not deal with people's sin. We've already been through that. There's steps to take. And we're going to be able to expound on that more as we go forward. But I'm saying to just criticize each other when the Lord has given us one another. I'm grateful to see the love in our church, but as our church grows, many people are going to come in, and they're going to be people that are easy to love, and they're going to be people that are wonderful, and they're going to be people that are wonderful, maybe hard to love. Sometimes it might be your pastor. And boy, do we need each other's help. You see, the world will tear you to pieces, but God has brought you into a place where you're safe and we are sinners. Man, could you just imagine if the church was perfect? Guys, that doesn't happen until the kingdom. Or specifically, you want to go all the way, the new creation, the new heavens and the new earth. When we get our glorified bodies, that's when we're perfect. We're not there yet. And the Lord has given us to each other to help us all grow as we grind against one another. And it hurts and it's painful. But this Pharisee comes in and it's just like he's coming in. You see that person in the front that's singing worship and their hands are up? They're just such a fake. They just smile too much. I can't stand how much they smile. And then they turn around and say, hi. Oh, hi, how's it going? Good, good to see you. Or the people in the back, they're just, they just bug me. What is it that they do, dear? Their face, I just don't like it. You know, you look at their face and whatever it might be. This is what this Pharisee is doing. God, look how wonderful I am. Look how amazing I am. Have you seen me? Let me look in the mirror again. Let me do my affirmations. What Smiling Joel told me to do. You are so wonderful. That's what this Pharisee is doing. And then he looks to someone across the room and he's like, oh, I don't like that guy. This is criticism. This is a wicked heart. This is judging as a hypocrite. What is the text go on to say in verse 13? But the tax collector, standing some distance away, was even unwilling to lift up his eyes to heaven, but was beating his chest, saying, God, be merciful to me, the sinner. I tell you, this man went down to his house justified rather than the other. For everyone who exalts himself will be humbled, but he who humbles himself will be exalted.
14: Christians are neglecting their first love, to know Christ, to love Christ, and to proclaim his word from the rooftops. 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
7: Ronald Reagan understood that freedom sometimes requires more than quiet diplomacy. It requires moral clarity. On June 12, 1987, standing before the Brandenburg Gate in a divided Berlin, Reagan issued a direct challenge to Soviet leader Mikhail Gorbachev. "Mr. Gorbachev, tear down this wall." The Berlin Wall was more than concrete and barbed wire. It represented a system that restricted movement, divided families, and denied millions the freedoms Americans often take for granted. Reagan refused to treat that division as permanent. He understood that free nations must be willing to identify the difference between liberty and oppression, and have the courage to say so. 2 years later, the Berlin Wall fell. Freedom survives when people refuse to accept tyranny as inevitable. So when freedom is challenged today, will we have the courage to defend it with the same clarity?
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12: Thank you for joining us today for the Covenant Word with Reverend John N. McKay of Bethel Covenant Assembly of God in San Antonio, Texas, where we are touching heaven and changing earth. 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
13: Pick your Bibles with me this morning. I'll be speaking on biblical keys to a blessed and happy home. Biblical keys. How many of you want to know the keys to a blessed and happy home? Only three people. How many of you want to know the keys? As you lift your hands up, may God release the keys to you. So especially this month, we'll be talking about love, love, love. It's okay to understand that also love is very needed in a family. Not just among couples and, you know, two people. The whole family needs love. Tell you about, I need love. Amen. Ephesians chapter 5. Ephesians chapter 5. If you don't mind, you stand for the reading of God's word. Ephesians chapter 5. I read from verse 1 and 2, and I'll skip to 21 to 33. At some point, I'll make you sit down. Please stand. Please stand. Don't worry. You've done well. Thank you, Holy Spirit of God. Be ye therefore followers of God as dear children, and walk in love. Somebody say, walk in love. As Christ also had loved us and has given himself for us. Everybody pay attention to this. He gave himself as an offering and as what? A sacrifice. That's deep stuff. I don't have time to exegete that. He not only gave himself as an offering, but he took it further, even to the things we don't deserve, as a sacrifice. To God, the love he showed is not just to us, but to what? To God, as a sweet smelling servant. Go to verse 21 or verse 15. Let's go to 15. See then that you walk circumspectly. Did you see that? That word circumspect or circumspectly means to carefully consider circumstances around us and the possible consequences of our action. Being cautious, being wise, and being morally sound. God wants us to be circumspect. Tell you about, God wants you to be circumspect. Walk not as fools, but as wise, redeeming the time, because the days are what? Are evil. We're in evil days, Bethel. Wherefore, be not unwise, but understanding what the will of God is. Verse 18. Be not drunk with wine. Did you see that? Be not what?
14: Wine.
13: Wherein is excess. But be filled with the Spirit. Speaking to yourselves in what? In psalms. We don't have time. I would have given you time to speak to yourself in psalms. Speaking to yourself in psalms. In hymns, thank you, Brother Trevor, this morning. And spiritual songs. Come on, come on. You guys are in spirit. Singing and making melody in your hearts to what? To the Lord. Verse 20. Giving thanks always for all things unto God and the Father in the name of our Lord Jesus Christ. Verse 21. Submitting. Everybody look at this. What did it say?
14: Submitting,
13: this word is a word that many people don't like. If your family would enjoy peace and happiness, this word must be a part of your modus operandi. It must be part of the workings, the culture in your home. Submitting. Husband submitting to wife. Wife submitting to husband. Children submitting to parents. Everybody in the family submitting to the will of God. Not saying, I'm telling you, one of the things that can cause the greatest shipwreck in a family is when people make up their mind to do evil and carry it out. And nobody can change your mind. Don't be that believer. You never be somebody that nobody can change your mind. What if you are going the wrong direction 90 miles an hour? Speed is not the same as direction. You can be wrong. Did you hear me? What did I say? You are not Alpha and Omega. You are not the beginning and the end. You can't be wrong. Peter, if Peter refused to listen to what God had told him, we today will not be saved. Because as far as they thought salvation was for the Jews. And God told Peter, kill and eat in the dream. Peter said, I can't do this. It's against the culture. God said, don't call unclean what I've called clean. When God is trying to change your mind, are you going to be stubborn to carry your will out? You do that, your family will enter shipwreck. Somebody hearing me this morning? If God is giving you an instruction, God sent somebody to you. You woke up early in the morning, the person, you didn't see the person before. You've never seen the person before. They appear and they told you. God told them to tell you this. And with your full chest and mind, you disobey. I heard a story of a young girl that woke up in her family. It was a Muslim family. But she woke up in a dream. And in that dream, her father is a pilot and saw that there was a plane crash. And cried out of the dream and said, Daddy, I had a dream. Don't fly today. Young girl. The father listened to that dream. Every person that flew in that plane that he was flown perished.

0: When someone you love is hurting, what do? We're often quick to say, if there's anything I can do, just let me know. 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
1: Nobody wants to cry. So sometimes just consider that advice. If you say change that time, change the time. Before somebody look at the man like, nobody could advise you in your whole house. That you don't wear purple tie with red shirts. Tell your neighbor, learn to submit. No, I'm serious. Tell your neighbor, learn to submit. Look at verse 22. Wives, now. This is who the scripture targets the most. Wives, submit yourselves. Verse 22. Submit yourselves unto your own husbands as who? Don't focus on them. Sometimes husbands could be stubborn. But when you submit to them, you are not submitting to them because of them. Submit to them because of who? Of the Lord. Verse 23. For the husband is the head of who? Of the wife. Even as, look at it. It wasn't just a statement to identify head. They used it as a way or a descriptive term, or is this metaphor now, simile, whichever one you understand. Even as Christ is the head of what? And he is the savior of who? Of the body. Look at what, how God used that description so that we understand. Go to the next verse. Therefore, as the church is subject unto Christ, everybody look at this now, so let the wives be to their own husbands in what? In everything. If a marriage will make it 75% depends on the wife being willing to submit. Did you hear what I said? Somebody said this mathematics is not fair. It's not fair, but it's just. Your willingness to submit, you cannot have two drivers at the same time. Are you hearing what I said? I didn't form it. Am I the one that formed it? Please, where did you read it? See the Bible. So wives, I'm not trying to play some male chauvinistic something. That's not the point. It's scripture here. If a woman learns to submit to her husband, you will control that man. The woman is just submitting. Ask a man, ask the real man in the house, who is the real head of the house? If a woman says, ask any man, your wife is quiet and they didn't say anything. You say, honey, how are you doing? Even the man will not be at peace. So look at what God told the husbands. Love your what? So I say submit. Look at the role of the man. Love your wife, even as what? Christ. Love the church. And look at the next point. And what? So God even told the man, you are the head. But if anybody is to die, you will die. Please tell me which one is harder, submitting or dying. Do you get the point? Gave himself for it, that he might sanctify and cleanse it with the washing of the water. By what? By the water. Verse 27, that he might present it to himself a glorious church. So you can see that what we see about husband and wives is not about really marriage on earth.

0: the symbolism of what Christ and the church represents. Without spot or wrinkle or any such thing, but that it should be holy and without blemish. Verse 28, so ought men to love their wives as what? Their own bodies. He that loveth his wife loveth himself. So if you don't love your wife, you don't love yourself. For no man ever hated his own flesh. But what do? They nourish it and cherish it, even as the Lord, the church. Verse 30, for we are members of his body and of his flesh and of his bones. Verse 31, for this cause shall a man leave his father and what? And mother be joined unto his wife, and they too shall become what? So as far as God is concerned, God does not look at me and Chidi as two people. When God sees Chidi, God has seen me. When God sees me, God has seen Chidi. Do you get it? Somebody say amen.
1: Amen.
0: Verse 32, this is a great mystery, and I speak concerning Christ and the church. Nevertheless, let every one of you in particular so love his wife, even as himself, and the wife see that she reverence. Everybody say the word reverence.
1: Reverence.
0: Say it again loudly.
1: Reverence.
0: That word reverence is respect with all your heart, with everything, in total submission. So it's respect with submission. That's what that reverence is. Reverence the husband. Sit down and we'll read the last part. Ephesians chapter 6, from verse 1 to 4. You've done well this morning. If it's only the scripture I've read for you, I've done my job. Because the Holy Ghost will interpret it for you. Now, since it's a family thing, it's a family affair, look at verse 1. Ephesians chapter 6, verse 1. Everybody read with me. One, two, go. Children, obey your parents. In what? In the Lord. For this is right. So even in a family, children have a responsibility. Children, obey your parents in the Lord. As long as they are your parents, it doesn't even matter whether they are adult children or young children. God expects children to obey their parents in what? In the Lord. For this is right. Look at verse 2. Honor. Everybody use the word honor. Say it loud. Honor your father and mother, which is the first commandment with what? With a promise. Honor your father and mother. Honor your father and mother. Any believer that does not honor their parents is disobeying God. And these parents include father-in-law and mother-in-law. Honor. Honor. Now, they may be wrong in certain ways of doing things, but that is not a license to dishonor. Is somebody hearing me? You still have to give them the honor. Honor your father and mother, which is the first commandment with a promise. Go to the next verse. So, look at the reason. So, some of the prayers we pray are not necessary if we just obey this commandment. So that it may go well with you. How many of you want it to go well with you? If your hands are not raised up, how many of you want it to go well with you? As you lift your hands and shout amen, it will go well with you. So that you may enjoy long life. Where? On earth. So one of the tickets, one of the license for long life is honoring fathers and mother. Verse 4. This part, nobody reads it, but I will read it. Parents, you have a role as well. Fathers, do not exasperate your children. It means don't nag them. Don't trouble them to the point that they want to run out of home. Don't exasperate them. All right? Don't shout and yell and trouble them to the point that they have no peace. It's an instruction from God. Don't exasperate your children. Instead, look at your responsibility. Bring them up in the training and what? Instruction of the Lord. So, one of the ways not to exasperate them is not to impose your will, but to teach them what the word of God has said. May God bless his word in our hearts in Jesus' name. We live in a world today where the family unit is under serious attack by the enemy. There's disunity between husband and wife, father against mother, mothers against fathers, children in conflict with parents, one parent partnering with children against the other parent, brothers and sisters not in agreement, all sorts of disunity in the family. The reason why the devil does that is because the only way to stop a group of people from going forward is to introduce disunity. Show me a family that is not going forward. I show you a family where there's no unity. You've heard this terminology, united we stand, divided we do what? We fall. So any family where people are trying to impose their will, I'm going to do what I want to do, you do what you want to do, go look at that family, they don't go far. Rather than helping each other, they destroy each other. So sometimes what the devil does in making us not to advance, not to enjoy our lives and each other, is he will bring disunity and confusion into the family where we don't speak the same language. In Genesis chapter 11, they made up their mind, group of people on earth, that they're going to build a tower that's going to go all the way to heaven. And in fact, when God saw this, the people is one, and whatever they are proposing their heart to do, nobody can stop them, even God. So God said, you know what, we're going to confuse their language. Immediately they spoke different languages and there was disunity. The work stopped. So let me tell you, every family advancement, every family joy, every family peace is disrupted once disunity sets in. So it is in your interest, it behooves you and I, to make sure that whatever we foster unity, even when it is against your own will, to allow peace reign. Is somebody hearing me? Okay, let's say for example, you want to eat salad. And the other person says, no, we're not eating salad. We're eating fufu. Instead of salad and fufu to cause conflict, you know what you do? Defer. Calm down. Or you can say, we eat little salad and we eat little fufu. If the other person insists, no, we must eat salad, praise God. Eat the salad and think of fufu. Is somebody hearing what I'm saying? Did you hear what I'm saying? The stress that disunity will bring in your family is not worth the argument. Life is not all about winning. You know, some of us want to win. You want to win every argument. You want to win every conflict. Child of God, if you live your life like that, you will not be happy. Is somebody hearing me? You heard that statement, submit yourselves one to another. It's okay for some, you may not believe what I'm saying. It's okay for somebody else to be right. It's okay for somebody else to win. You are not Kansas Chiefs. Your family is not Super Bowl. Calm down and just chill out. Relax. You don't need to fight every battle. Are you hearing what I'm saying? You fight with co-worker. You come home, you fight with child. You fight with husband. You come to church, you fight with pastor. Your life is not WrestleMania. If you hear me, say amen.
1: Amen.
0: Follow peace with all men. Somebody shout amen.
1: Amen.
0: Follow peace with all men. The scripture says God is not the author of confusion. So anytime there is confusion.
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9: 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The dad wanted to heal his relationship with the son, but he believed it was too late. By the time they finished their conversation, Dr. Lewis had changed the dad's mind. It's never too late to reconcile with your child. This father was so hopeful, he headed from the conversation straight to the airport and took a flight to have a meeting with his son face to face. When the dad got to town, he and his son met for dinner. The father looked his son in the eye and said, "I've made a lot of mistakes with you as a dad, and I'm sorry. Will you forgive me?" The son, now a grown man, started weeping. His hate melted away, and he and his father spent the next couple of hours reconnecting. That night, the son called home and said, "Mom, I just had the greatest moment of my life with Dad." You may be like that attorney. Your relationship with one of your children is broken, and you think it's too late to repair the damage. I want to encourage you that it's not. But there is a catch. Your child will need one very important thing from you: the humility to say, "I'm sorry," and to seek forgiveness. Your humility may not erase every deep wound, but it's a key to help you open the door to your child's heart. If you've had a rough road with your child, don't focus on the regrets. Instead, focus on the humility that can smooth it out from here. For Focus on the Family, I'm Jim Daly.
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11: This is Seth Leibson for townhall.com. 1 week after Israeli Prime Minister Bibi Netanyahu reminded the United Nations of the Entebbe terrorist attack, an international pro-Palestinian plane hijacking where four Israeli hostages and Netanyahu's brother were killed, another hijacking of a civilian airliner destined for Israel was attempted. Media has downplayed it, but it took courage and honor for the civilian passengers to subdue the terrorist and rescue the plane, their families, and fellow passengers. Had the terrorists been successful, no doubt there would have been celebrations throughout the Islamist world, from Gaza to the West Bank and in New York, just as there were the day after the terrorist slaughter of October 7th, 2023. One passenger, Yaniv Hayoun, was particularly heroic in Wednesday's rescue. The world should know his name as it should know what he stood for: innocence. Thank God we have Todd Beamers and Yaniv Hayouns among us. Thank God some can still distinguish between them and those that would kill them, and us, in the name of and for a delusion on behalf of depraved and malevolent values.
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14: From high atop Mountain America Stadium in Tempe, Arizona, welcome in to late night in the Big 12. Baylor and the Arizona State Sun Devils tonight from here in Tempe. Hi, everybody. Welcome in to our countdown to kickoff brought to you by Konecka Sausage. Big game as both teams try to get to 2-0 in Big 12 conference play. First true road game for the Bears this evening here in Tempe. Welcome in. I'm John Morris alongside Jeff Gandy, Bryson Jackson on the sidelines for us this evening. Jeff Walter, our spotter and statistician, Bob Baker, our engineer, and Jeff and Bryson, big game, big buildup, long day waiting for this kickoff. Now it's 9:30 Central Time. It's 7:30 Arizona time. You guys played. What's that like on a Saturday when you got to wait around, especially on the road, all day?
15: Yep. It's hard. It's hard on the body because your body has to adjust. So as a player, right, you're playing that mind game of, okay, how I'm used to getting ready at this time, or I'm used to bringing a certain energy, but now I have more time to rest and more time to prepare for the game. So it's definitely a challenge up front, and, you know, here Arizona State has the advantage there, but this Baylor team, you know, can come out with energy, and they're going to have to define it on that sideline.
16: Yeah, football players are basically creatures of routine, you know, that's of right. habit, basically. And whenever that gets disrupted, like this time element, having to wait basically all day, it will have a negative impact. It's how you're able to overcome that as quick as possible and be prepared to play is really going to be the key.
14: A lot to overcome whenever you come on the road. We expect a raucous environment here. This is only the second home game of the season for Arizona State, and the first one was their season opener a month ago. But, Jeff, it'll be interesting to see how much closer to 100% DJ Lagway is at quarterback tonight.
16: It really will. And I think the first couple series, we'll kind of get an idea, but depending on what they're asking him to do offensively, and that's through Coach Aran and Coach Spavadal, you know, what kind of game, are they going to let him use his legs or not? I'm more interested to see how he throws the football. You know, because last week he was a little inaccurate at times, but sometimes he was spot on. So, and that sometimes depends on the line, offensive line play as well. So, does he have a pocket, a clean pocket? Does he have the time to read through his progressions, pick out the open receiver? All that's part of how we're going to evaluate DJ Lagway.
14: You guys were both linebackers during your time here at Baylor. Bryson, for the defense, for Baylor's defense, it's been playing really well. It'll be a real test for them, and the old adage is defense travels, meaning if you got a good defense and you can take that on the road, you got a chance against anybody.
15: Yes, absolutely. So this team right now, they feel that defensive pressure behind them. So when they go to war, that's their weapon. That's that weapon of pretty much mass destruction on this field of play. So for them, right, this defense is going to be what this team relies on to kind of set the foundation and tone up front. And tonight they have an incredible opportunity of causing a lot of disruption, but they'll be tested. They'll be tested in open field tackles. They'll be tested in one-on-one situations. And they'll also be attacked with having a set a precedent on who they are.
14: Yeah.
15: Right? The identity up front is who Baylor has to set in the moment that ball snaps. And if we can get Cutter Bully off of his, you know, his normal great range of where he operates the best off of, and, you know, get him in third and second and long situations, this Baylor defense can really make some plays.
16: Yeah, we've seen the last 4 weeks is the strength of this football team is the defense,
14: right,
16: yeah, and the defensive front seven in particular. And so this team has been able to really rally around that and use it to its advantage and giving them in, you know, third and long, second and long, third and long. You win the first and second down. And I think when you flip that offensively for Baylor, they're going to have to win those downs. You know, first you have second and short. Then your playbook's wide open. You're in a progressive type of down a distance. So the defense has a tactical disadvantage. So when we take a look at tonight, and again, these are two evenly matched teams. I think from a fan's perspective, I think the Arizona State fans kind of think they've got a good football team, but they don't know how good they're going to be. Baylor fans are saying the same thing because DJ Lagway, we don't know exactly how good we're going to be. A lot's going to be told here tonight.
14: Yep. All right, guys, thanks very much. Bryson, enjoy the sidelines. It is a night game. It is warm, but it's really pretty nice here, isn't it?
15: Yeah, it is.
14: Weather-wise.
15: It is. There's a slight breeze,
14: yeah,
15: so I'm excited about that.
16: A slight breeze.
14: We will take that. Big 12 after dark tonight here in Tempe. This is the Konecka Sausage Countdown to Kickoff, brought to you by Konecka Sausage, made from the finest cuts of pork, their patented blend of seasonings, and smoked over a pure hickory fire for that true hickory-smoked southern flavor. Konecka Sausage is always great on the grill and perfect for tailgating. Pick up a pack and enjoy your family's favorite recipes at any meal of the day. Konecka Sausage, a game day tradition, and the official smoked sausage of the Baylor Bears. We'll continue on our Konecka Sausage Countdown to Kickoff after a break. Doug McNamee, Baylor's AD, joins us. 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That when we come back, live from Tempe here on the Baylor Sports Media Network.
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14: Back with us on the Konecka Sausage Countdown to Kickoff, live from Tempe, Arizona. Baylor and Arizona State coming up. We're joined now by Baylor's Athletic Director, Doug McNamee, on the road here with the Bears. We were talking with Jeff and Bryson about, from a player's perspective, that's a long day, you know, especially on the road to sit around and wait for a night game.
20: Yeah, I mean, these guys sleep later than what we're used to sleeping, but it's still late. All right. I mean, it's still a long day, and, you know, I think the normal thing is you'd love to play the road games early so you get on and go, and the home games at night because it's better for your crowd, so we got a little bit of reverse action, but that's okay. You can't make excuses. Let's go play.
14: Absolutely. And just another thing to handle, like the road crowd here. Yep. This is Baylor's first true road game, which is interesting, isn't it? 1st of October.
20: Yeah, I mean, that Auburn game sure felt like a road game. You know, yeah. It had probably 90% of the crowd. So it was still, I think, a good experience to get ready for it. But this will be hostile and active. And I think that we got some guys, though, that I believe we'll play better in this environment. I think our quarterback is primed for a moment like this. He's used to this environment on the road in the SEC, and I'm excited to see what DJ does tonight.
16: You know, Doug, just expanding upon that, being in a hostile environment, and honestly, I think most athletes feed off of this.
14: Mm-hmm.
16: It doesn't matter what time, day or night, they're going to feed off the energy from this crowd that's booing them, throwing stuff at them. I know I did as a player as well, but, you know, they're creatures of habit, and I understand what you're saying as far as, hey, I'd rather get up and go ahead and play the game. But I think tonight is a golden opportunity to really you know, market the brand.
20: Exactly.
16: Brand of Baylor football. And so here's your opportunity. You need to take it.
20: Well, you know those late games on ESPN? You know, people, they've been at games. They're on their way home. They want to see something. They throw it on. And we'll get a great number on the viewership tonight. And it's an opportunity. It's an opportunity to show the university. It's an opportunity to show our program, the progress. And we took care of the last three at home. And that's that. What after that Auburn game, that's what you had to do. Get those three at home, no matter what right. they look like. Get the three on home. And now you just have an opportunity. You have an opportunity to build momentum as a program, and this is a game we need to go out and get.
16: Absolutely.
1: This is sort of a Brett Yormark initiative, isn't it? Big 12 After Dark to fill this late slot on ESPN, which in a lot of ways is pretty positive.
20: I think we'll see it even more.
1: Really?
20: I think he's going to explore a lot of ways to get what we call clear air, and I think it's great. I mean, this is hard. It's hard to, you know, our fans to have to stay up till 1 a.m. to watch the end. I feel for him in that regard. Maybe some more 11 a.m. service attenders at church tomorrow than the 9:45. But I think our commissioner knows. You know, name of the game is the viewership and finding opportunities to get out from some of the clutter of a lot of games at the same time is what he'll do. So I would expect us to see more, and that's the benefit of this conference. You do have, you know, the three time zones, in this case four.
1: Yeah.
20: So you got a game kicking off in the East Coast early, and then this one goes all the way up until, you know, 1 or 2 a.m. Eastern time.
1: This is football tonight. We're focused on that, but, man, basketball is coming fast. We had a Texas tour event in Dallas this week with Coach Colin and Coach Drew,
20: yeah.
1: And you can kind of feel that momentum building for basketball season, can't
20: you? Yeah, we've got the scrimmages around the corner.
1: Yeah.
20: It's just hard to believe that. You know, you've got the compounding aspect of being in the heart of football season and basketball starting to crank, and this is fun. It's a lot on our staffs and our, you know, our facilities teams, because there's just something going. I mean, last night we had a concert at Foster, we had our soccer team going at Betty Lou Mays, we had a volleyball game at Farrell. I mean, it's a lot for what we were hoping to give kind of a break after three straight home
1: right.
20: games. You know, as facilities guys, you're like, man, we want to give them a break, and this was not a break. This was a busy weekend for sure.
16: I heard you even had a high school game indoors
20: yeah.
16: in the Foster.
1: How
16: about that?
20: As if they didn't have enough going on.
16: Yeah.
20: Let's sprinkle in a game in the indoor facility.
16: Yeah.
1: Doug, on a road trip like this, there's so many people. We've got so many good people in key roles in the athletic department who all do their job so well to make a trip like this just run so smoothly.
20: I think we're really, really blessed.
1: Yeah.
20: You know, you don't get a privilege of seeing what other schools are doing, and so you don't have a way of comparing. But I think we're extraordinarily blessed with talented people. And it's just like clockwork when you travel. And we take it for granted because the guys that have been doing it, you know, like the Drew Pittmans and Cody Halls and all those guys behind the scenes have been doing it for so long. And it's just so routine in terms of the smooth nature. But they make our lives easier.
1: Yeah.
20: And they're grinders. They're prepping long in advance for these trips. And they do it exceptionally well. It's fun to bring, you know, a handful of donors along to give them a chance just to see how it's a small village that moves. And some of it moves in on the ground with the truck arriving early and some of the advanced team that gets here. And then that plane arrives, and it's just like clockwork. And, you know, coaches are creatures of habit. They want routine. And so, you know, minutes matter. And when they arrive at the stadium and when they're hitting the field right now, they've got a very strong expectation on when that works. And that only happens with the logistics of our guys behind the scenes, and they do an awesome job.
1: Yeah, great-looking uniforms tonight. Green pants, white jerseys, white helmet with a stripe down the middle of the helmet, which
20: yeah.
1: I understand we'll see the remainder of this year.
20: Yeah, I think that stripe's sharp. Coach Aranda,
1: sharp.
20: He really likes it.
1: Yeah.
20: It's still, every time I see a picture from last weekend's game, I do a double take just
1: yeah.
20: to, it's because so fun seeing those uniforms. But this is a good combination. I like the helmet. The white shows up really well, and excited to see how it pops on TV tonight.
1: Very cool. It's going to be great. Hey, thanks for visiting with us. We'll compare notes after the game, all right?
20: Sounds good. Breakfast on the plane on the way back.
1: On the plane?
20: thanks, guys.
16: You promise?
20: I'll have the biscuits and gravy.
16: Bring it on.
1: Doug McNamee, Baylor's athletic director. Appreciate his time as we continue on our Konecka Sausage Countdown to kickoff. We'll take a break, come back, check scores, have one of the great games in Baylor football history. Stay with us for that. A little bit later, we'll visit with Tim Healy, the voice of the Sun Devils, and, of course, our pregame visit with Bears head coach Dave Aranda, all still to come live from Tempe here on the Baylor Sports Media Network.
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1: And welcome back on our countdown to kickoff live from Mountain American Stadium here in Tempe, Arizona. Our pregame traffic report is brought to you by NTTA. We are looking out and look at that line of cars that is coming in. And there's not a lot of folks in the stadium already. I think this may be a late arriving crowd, just kind of judging by the cars outside the stadium. What do I know? I'm just looking out there. But that is our pregame traffic report brought to you by NTTA. Rep the Bears on the road with an official Baylor toll tag while saving 50% on tolls. 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And Sic'em Bears. This is the Kaneka Sausage Countdown to Kickoff. Kaneka Sausage made from the finest cuts of pork. Their patented blend of seasonings and smoked over a pure hickory fire for that true hickory smoked southern flavor. Kaneka Sausage is always great on the grill and perfect for tailgating. Pick up a pack and enjoy in your family's favorite recipes at any meal of the day. Kaneka Sausage, a game day tradition and the official smoked sausage of the Baylor Bears. One benefit of playing this late, you get a lot of final scores from earlier in the day in college football in the Big 12. A couple of games in progress that bear watching. 10th-ranked BYU is leading TCU, but it's 10-7 with 4:29 to go in the fourth quarter. We'll keep an eye on that game from Fort Worth. Baylor will play TCU in Waco 2 weeks from now. Texas Tech, number 12 in the nation, trailing Colorado 7-6 with 7.5 minutes to play in the third quarter. That one certainly bears watching as well, and we'll keep you updated. Earlier today, 20th-ranked Houston with a strong second half beat UCF in Houston 27-17. The final. Iowa State at home knocks off West Virginia in a score fest, 45-42, the final score. That is a big win for Jimmy Rogers in his first year at Iowa State. And Kansas, a non-conference game against the Blue Raiders of Middle Tennessee State. Kansas all over Middle Tennessee, 55-0, the final score. One other game that kicks actually later than ours tonight, Cincinnati at Arizona. That'll be a 10 p.m. kickoff Central Time tonight from down the road in Tucson. Let's give you now our great game in Baylor football history. A lot of times, most of the time, we'll tie it into this game tonight, but Baylor is 0-2 all time against Arizona State. Lost here 34-13 in 1990. And then remember that game in Waco last year. A field goal at the gun by Jesus Gomez gave Arizona Arizona State, a 27-24 win over Baylor in the Big 12 opener at McLean Stadium last year. So we'll step away from either of those, not really fitting the criteria of one of the great games in Baylor history. There is one that was 12 years ago tomorrow. Always fun to look back on Baylor and Texas. And this was a big win for the Bears over the Longhorns, October 4th, 2014. October 4th, 2014. The 7th-ranked Bears in Austin to take on Texas. And the defense and special teams took center stage in this game. In fact, it was a special team score that got the Bears on the board first with a blocked field goal attempt that was scooped up by safety Terrell Burks. Good snap, good hold, the kick is blocked at the line. Baylor's picked it up, down the other way, at midfield to the 40, to the 30, to the 20-yard line. Terrell Burks takes it into the end zone on the blocked field goal. Terrell Burks takes it in for the Baylor score. Those were the only points scored in the first half as the Bears led 7-0 over the Longhorns at the intermission. Then midway through the third quarter, there was another big play by the Baylor special teams, this time by senior punter Spencer Roth. Oh, here's Spencer Roth going to try to run for it on the fake punt. He's got the first down. He is across midfield and hit hard and down at the 48. But Spencer Roth keeps on fourth down and five, and the Bears convert on a 19-yard run.
2: And Rick, it'd be interesting if that was even a called punt, I mean called fake, because it looked like he just was about to kick it and saw it wasn't anyone there and decided to run.
3: I'm not sure it was called because there was sure nobody there to help him. And that's one of those, son, I'm glad you made it, but don't do it again.
2: Exactly.
1: Roth's run for a first down set up Baylor's first offensive touchdown of the afternoon. On third down, Petty to throw. This one is caught. Touchdown, Antoine Goodley. From 30 yards out, Bryce Petty to Antoine Goodley. And the Bears' offense records their first touchdown of the afternoon. Leading 14-0, going to the fourth quarter, the Bears turn to their run game, led by Shaquan Wood, who finished with 148 yards and found the end zone early in the final frame. Third down and goal from the one. Petty gives the ball to Linwood. He flies into the end zone. Touchdown, Sean Linwood. Touchdown, Baylor Bears, who go up three touchdowns on the Longhorns. Bryce Petty followed with a touchdown pass to Antoine Goodley for Baylor's final points of the day. While Texas narrowly avoided its first home shutout since 1976 with a touchdown with only 2:14 remaining, holding UT to its lowest point total in the series since the 1989 50-7 Bears win in Austin. They work hard today to get this victory over the Longhorns in Big 12 play. The final score, Baylor 28, Texas 7. With the victory, Baylor was 5-0 on the season and 2-0 in Big 12 play, on their way to a second straight Big 12 conference title. 28-7. Baylor over Texas, the final score on October 4th, 2014, this week's great game in Baylor football history.
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1: Arizona State playing their first home game since their season opener. That was on September 6th. They blowout win over Morgan State then. Since then, they have played at Texas A&M, their first trip ever there. From there, they flew out to London, England, spent the week preparing for the Union Jack Classic. Arizona State and Kansas played at Wembley Stadium. That was 2 weeks ago, and Arizona State won the game, their Big 12 opener, 24-17. Following that, you can imagine a week off to regroup, get back to the Arizona time zone, and they had that last week, so they come in tonight 2-1 on the season, 1-0 in Big 12 conference play, now facing 9 straight games in league play with their open date completed last week. Kenny Dillingham is one who's excited to be back home playing a home night game here at Mountain America Stadium.
8: Yeah, I'm excited. I love playing at home. I love running out of the tunnel and seeing 12,000 students, sometimes 13,000 students. I mean, that's remarkable. I mean, we literally run out of the tunnel and see 13,000 sometimes students that our guys get to run to in a sold-out crowd at night with the fireworks. Like, there's not many better entrances, and I'm obviously a homer, right? Full disclosure, right? I'm fully aware of that, but to me, there's not many better things than to run out of that tunnel in a night game, in a conference opponent, with a sold-out crowd, with the fireworks rocking, you know, and the sky lit up. It's just like there's nothing like it. And I think this is obviously for a lot of our guys. We're in week 4/5 of the season, right? Depending on how you spin it. And this is our first conference night game at home, our first home game night game. We haven't really played many games at home, you know, so I think this is new for a lot of the guys on the team, so I'm excited to get them to see it.
1: That is Kenny Dillingham in his fourth year as the head coach here at Arizona State. They were Big 12 champions just 2 years ago and come in tonight 2-1 on the year, 1-0 in Big 12 play. Let's check in now down the row from our broadcast spot, the home radio booth. Tim Healy is the longtime voice of the Arizona State Sun Devils. Tim and his wife made the trip to London along with Arizona State. He came back with a cold, but working through that and looking forward to this game tonight.
9: Memberships are on.
10: I'm doing okay, J-Mo. I got sick in London.
1: Yeah.
10: You know, the trip of a lifetime, and it really was a great experience for our program and our team and players and fans to get to go to London to play in the Union Jack Classic against Kansas a couple of weeks ago. But it was my first trip. My wife accompanied me, and for both of us, it was our first ever trip to Europe, and the lengthy travel, plus we had a 10 and a half hour delay leaving Phoenix.
1: Ugh.
10: So we got kind of ripe to get colds, and we did. I'm on the back end of mine, and I think I'll be fine for game time. And by the way, J-Mo, in honor of you and coming on with you, and my cup of water today is my souvenir Terry Black's barbecue
9: that I got
10: in Waco. I think the last time I was there,
9: one of the all-time
10: great barbecue places.
9: That's a good recommendation. That's cool. Thanks. Well, I hope you get over that soon. But that's kind of hung on. I mean, that's been almost 2 weeks ago now.
10: Yeah, it has. But I sometimes they can do that. But I physically feel fine and really looking forward. I think we're all looking forward to this game Saturday because it's going to be Arizona State's first home game in a month.
9: Yeah,
10: it's an unusual season when we get to October and the Sun Devils have only played one game in their home stadium. But we played the opener September 5th here against Morgan State, but then it was at Texas A&M, on to London to play Kansas, and then a bye week last week. So looking forward to getting back on the home field in Big 12 play against a Baylor team that's playing really well right now.
9: Yeah, it's almost the opposite for us. It's Baylor's first road game, true road game, and we've had three home games back to back to back. So gotta take it on the road in that atmosphere there. Other than coming home with a cold, how was the London experience?
10: Fabulous. I mean, it's a great city. So much history, culture. You know, you could spend 2 weeks and not see all the sights there. Plus, we were blessed with ideal fall weather. I mean, my wife and I stayed 4 days extra after the game, after the game Sunday through the following Thursday. And every day it got up into maybe the low 70s for a high, low 60s for a low. We didn't get much rain at all. It was absolutely ideal. And we got to see pretty much all the sites that we wanted to, Westminster Abbey, the changing of the guard at Buckingham Palace. Our hotel was two blocks from Buckingham Palace. Took a little river cruise on the River Thames. And my wife's a big theater fan, and we got to see a show, Oliver, a matinee, the final day on the West End of London, which I guess is their version of Broadway. So it was just a great trip all around. And, you know, it would have been a little bit greater if we had both been feeling 100% to enjoy it. But, you know, would love to go back for sure. And the game itself, fans turned out. There were 46,000 fans. Arizona State fans traveled magnificently. We must have had, I would guess, maybe 10,000 fans in London. And KU fans were there as well. They filled pretty much most of the lower bowl at Wembley Stadium. And that's going to become an annual event, I think, for Big 12 teams, the Union Jack Classic. And, you know, Baylor may get its shot in a couple of years. I don't know what the rotation's going to be, but we were honored to be in the first one. And just a great, great experience. And able to win the football game, that made it a little better, although I don't think the Sun Devils played their best at all by any stretch of the imagination, particularly on offense. But got a win, a hard-fought win, so that made the experience just a smidge better.
9: Absolutely. You come home a long trip like that with a win, everything's better. If you're going to see Oliver, I guess London would be the best place to do it, right?
10: Isn't that the truth? Yeah, you know, based on Oliver Twist, written by Charles Dickens, and who's I believe his grave. I know Charles Darwin is, and I think Charles Dickens may also be interred in Westminster Abbey, and that was one of our places that we went to, and it's a great storyline, and it's great to see British actors, you know, portraying the characters. And it was a Wednesday matinee, 2:30 local time, showtime. And the theater, it was the Gielgud Theater, named after Sir John Gielgud, the legendary actor. And it was packed, absolutely packed. Just such a great vibe and energy and atmosphere there for the play. And as you said, what better place to see Oliver than London, you know?
9: Very cool. Well, thanks for taking us along on the trip vicariously. We appreciate that. I know the team and Coach Dillingham, they've got to be excited to have a home game and a home night game as well. Explain to our viewers and listeners that atmosphere, especially at night there in Tempe.
10: Yeah, it can be rocking for sure. And that's one of the biggest impacts Kenny's had on the program, improving Arizona State's on-field performance to the extent that they are getting the support that they are. In fact, for the first time in anybody's memory, the Sun Devils last year sold out every one of their home games, all seven of their home games a year ago, and they sold out their opener against Morgan State. Not all the, it was Labor Day weekend, so not every seat was filled, but it was technically a sellout. And I think going back to the 2024 season, I think they're now on a streak of something like nine consecutive home sellouts. And I haven't heard about Saturday, but I would be surprised if it's not sold out. The weather is going to be great, by the way. You're coming here at a time when the heat is starting to ease a little bit. In fact, the last couple of days, the Sun Devils, for the first time in the Dillingham era, have practiced the last 2 days at night. Usually they practice in the mornings, but there actually was threats of big-time rain coming in off the Gulf of California the last couple of days, so they switched to a nighttime practice, and it was just absolutely ideal, and it'll be just perfect football weather, you know, by the time we kick it off Saturday night. And the student section is generally jam-packed, you know over 10,000, and, you know, on a Saturday night. And Saturday night football is kind of the tradition here at Arizona State because of the heat early in the season. They seldom can play day games when it's still triple digit temperatures well into September here in the Phoenix area. But Saturday night football has been a long time tradition at ASU. I think our fans love it, and they've got a competitive team to support, and they're turning out, and it's a tremendous vibe.

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5: Welcome back to Tempe, Arizona on the Koneka Sausage Countdown to kickoff. 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Check that out, and you will see the smiling face of Zach Smith from the Waco Tribune Herald. Welcome to you. Thanks for being here. How's the trip been so far?
6: Yeah, it's good. It's kind of, you know, different than the Atlanta trip from my perspective.
5: Different, yes.
6: You know, no charter planes this time, but, you know, did some hiking, ate some good food, you know. I like it here. I like Phoenix. It's a cool place, and, you know, I think Arizona State's a good addition to the Big 12.
5: I think so, too. Great area. And does the lateness of the hour, how does it affect your work? Is that a fair question?
6: Yeah, maybe I'm just, I got to go over it a second time for typos and stuff like that.
5: Yeah.
6: But I'm a night owl, you know, newspaper people, we're used to staying up late and weird hours, so it doesn't really affect me very much.
5: It used to be you had to hit a deadline, though. Yeah.
6: Well, everything is digital now. Please go check out wacotrib.com. There you go. Everything is digital now, so it doesn't really matter.
5: Folks could wake up in the morning and read your story, wacotrib.com.
6: Please do.
5: You've been here before to this stadium, right?
6: I have.
5: There's a little history there.
6: Yeah, but the first ever college football game that I ever covered, I was a sophomore at Michigan State.
5: Wow.
6: Michigan State versus TCU in the Buffalo Wild Wings Bowl in 2012. Michigan State hit a last-second field goal, and I guess you could say this is the birthplace of my college football writing career.
5: How about that?
6: Yeah, it's a little different vibes here now for me, but it holds some memory for me.
5: Very good. That's cool. TCU, by the way, just lost to BYU 17-10 the final. TCU, a great effort, but they lose to the Cougars by 7 in Fort Worth this evening. All right, how about this game? This is a key game. This is kind of a swing game, isn't it? Baylor going into an open date next week. You sure would love to go into an open date off a road win and stay undefeated in Big 12 play.
6: Yeah, I think this provides Baylor some opportunity. We've seen how good the Baylor defense is. We've seen how good Palmer Williams has been. And it's just a matter of, like, getting that offense to find its gear. And I think maybe that last drive against Colorado where they kind of clutched up, or one of the last drives, I should say, where they kind of clutched up and got that touchdown, man. You know, I think it's a good chance for them to maybe put some quarters together and, you know, do all that fun stuff. So I do think it's a really good opportunity for the Baylor offense to find a flow and, you know, do some of that before the bye week.
5: Yeah, and the defense has been really good, and we've said this more than once. Defense travels. Mm-hmm. A lot of times if you play good defense, you can take that on the road with you, and you got a shot.
6: Yeah, and I, you know, talking to some Arizona State people here and everything, like, I think their offense is trying to

0: behind something as well. So, you know, I do, again, I kind of trust Joe Klanderman and what he's built with this defense. And so, you know, I do think there's an opportunity for Baylor to keep pressuring the quarterback and you know, kind of being the defense that through four games we've come to expect. And so, yeah, defense travels, and they're certainly going to need it tonight.
1: What do you hope to see? What do you expect to see from DJ Lagway this evening?
0: Yeah, I hope that that he throws the football. And, you know, obviously we want to talk about the run game, and I think he's a part of that. But, you know, DJ, he threw for what, 300 and something yards in that first game against Auburn? And I think if he throws for 300 yards, hopefully it doesn't take him 60 chances to do it, Baylor's got a pretty good chance to win. Because, you know, the run game so far has been a struggle. But if DJ can throw the ball, because that arm talent and that what we've seen from him so far, that's very, very impressive.
1: Yeah.
0: And so if he can throw the ball consistently and find someone, Gavin Freeman's having a good year, you know, Jaden McGowan's come on. I think Draylen Miller is due to break out a little bit. So I want to see DJ Lagway throw the ball and throw the ball with confidence.
1: How about Gavin Freeman, though? The start he's had to this season, leads the nation, tied for the lead in the nation in catches, and leads the nation in targets not dropped, which is a great category. How about the way he's playing?
0: Man, what a guy. And I spoke to his dad. I spoke to his high school coach this week after his hurdle, and, you know, just kind of the vibe that he brings. And, you know, they are not, both of them are very much not surprised that he has kind of found a home at Baylor. You know, he was at Oklahoma. He was at Oklahoma State, and he was a walk-on at Oklahoma. You know, struggled at Oklahoma State with the coaching stuff, but, like, his story is just incredible. He's a former wrestler. He bet on himself, and, like, he's bringing that wrestler kind of tough mentality to Baylor.
1: Yeah.
0: And, man, is it paying off.
1: He's
0: so much fun to watch. It's like that quote from Dallas Baker in the spring: if there's two Bears and Gavin Freeman, I'm taking Gavin Freeman. Like, that is perfect.
1: That's right. That's exactly right. And that play where he hurdled the Colorado defensive back last week, just, it sparked the team. Mm-hmm. It sparked the crowd. I mean, it was a huge part. And then a touchdown pass to Jaden Porter the very next play.
0: And that's, I mean, again, I go back to wanting to see DJ Lagway throw the ball consistently, because, like, that was just a screen pass and Gavin did the rest, but that pass that came right after it to Jaden Porter was, like, dropped in a bucket.
1: Yeah.
0: You know?
1: Yeah.
0: And so, like, Gavin is someone who can give the offense momentum, and we've seen what DJ Lagway can do with some good vibes and some momentum. So Gavin Freeman is certainly a game changer, and man, just so much fun to watch.
1: Yeah. All right, well, final thought, what is a key or two that you think you'll keep an eye on, especially in this matchup tonight?
0: Yeah, I'm watching the offensive line.
1: Yeah.
0: You know, I watching him during pregame warmups. I know there was some talk. We asked Dave Aranda, are you going to make a change at right guard? There was no change. So right now it's still Asher Hale, but I am still looking for the offensive line, because there's so much. That's where it all starts.
1: Mm-hmm.
0: Whether you want to run the ball or DJ throw it, you got to have at least consistent play along the offensive line, and Baylor certainly has not had that so far. And so I'm watching the offensive line all night tonight.
1: Yep, room for improvement there for sure. Hey, thanks for the visit. We appreciate it.
0: Yeah.
1: All right, Zach Smith, you can read his work in the Trib tomorrow. Sometime tomorrow he'll have that up at WacoTrib.com. We are missing Jerry Hill on this trip to Tempe this evening, but we'll take a break, and when we come back, we'll visit with one of the guys in that offensive line. Colton Soracki has been a mainstay at center for the Bears. We'll visit with him when we come back. 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
1: 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Let's visit now with Colton Soracki, junior center for the Bears out of the Woodlands, has the unique opportunity. It's got to be fun for both of them to play with his brother in the offensive line. Caden Soracki starts at left tackle for the Bears, the two holdovers for Baylor. We asked Colton this week how he feels like the offense and especially that offensive line is coming around.
6: You know, really excited to go take it on the road. You know, we're excited to get on the plane and go see what we can do. And every time you get to go travel, it's really fun. Get to go hang out with your friends and compete in a new place.
7: Yeah. There really is bonding that takes place. I mean, circle the wagons, everybody. It's you against the world in there when you go on the road like this.
6: You know, 100%. When you go into a hostile environment like that, you just feel so much connection with your guys because you know how much, like you said, everyone's against you. Like that feeling of hatred against you, like I wouldn't say it brings out your best, but it brings out some extra intensity for sure.
7: Yeah. How about the kickoff time? Last week it was 11. Tonight it's 9:30 body time, 7:30 Arizona time. You guys adjust to that okay?
6: Yeah, we'll adjust fine. Like looking into it, seeing what time I should go to bed, right. Actually talking to our nutritionist right. And see what she thinks, and timing up eating right and making sure that I'm prepared to go out and give my best effort.
7: Very good. How do you feel about the line so far? You've had guys in and out. You were out one game, but guys sort of in and out. You hadn't really been able to have a solid five in there yet.
6: You know, guys rolling in and out is pretty regular with the offensive line. A good bit of offensive lines in the college roll regularly, so it's not uncommon. It keeps guys fresh and keeps new pieces of the puzzle keep fitting in, so it's pretty cool to get that opportunity.
7: Good. I've asked Caden this, so I ask you, what's it like with your brother in the line with you?
6: You know, it's unbelievable. Every time, I mean, it's funny. We room together in the hotel before games, yeah. So we were talking about it last week. It's like sleepovers as a kid again, where you'd go in to the older brother's room when you're scared of thunder or something, so it's pretty cool.
7: That's funny. 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
1: It's Colton Soracki in the offensive line for the Bears. 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Baylor and Arizona State coming up bottom of the hour. 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
7: Welcome back to Tempe. Let's continue on our pregame show. Let's visit now with Bears head coach Dave Aranda. And, coach, we've run the gamut of start times. It was 11 a.m. last week in Waco. It's 9:30 Central Time today. That's tough ask on the road, isn't it?
6: Yeah, I mean, we're excited for the challenge. You know, the night games there at Arizona State are always big-time events. And so we're just talking about how that the crowd's going to be geared up, ready to go. And so we'll find a way to take that energy and transform it to use it for our own good. So excited for that opportunity.
7: Hopefully some good momentum coming off the Colorado win, the Big 12 opener last week. Did a lot of good things defensively, and then special teams were really good for you.
6: Yeah, I thought we were able to win field position. I thought we were able to pin Colorado back up against it. I thought our cover units did a great job of winning their one-on-ones. And then, you know, Rhett had a huge field goal there that helped create some separation. So there's a lot of positive there and things we want to continue to build off of. I think for special teams to be a weapon is a critical piece for us in winning these football games that are coming up.
7: Now you get asked about it a lot, and it has been an issue, but the penalties, especially the last three games, they've been an issue. Not that you haven't addressed it, but it's still an issue.
6: Yeah, we're working to get it to where the penalties that are happening on the weekends, we're doing extracurricular stuff throughout the week to try to exercise those demons. I think it's something to where we got really good kids and they're not going out intentionally trying to do this or that, and we still want them to play fast and free, but we have to play smarter. I think some of the fight we're having on offense scoring points is, you know, it's hard when it's second and 20, you know, and so we've got to get that cleaned up. I think it's past due.
7: You're closer to full strength last week, got some guys back, and DJ was back, but he wasn't 100%. Is he closer to that tonight?
6: He is, yeah. So he's had a really good week. His confidence is really high, and he's got a really good hunger about going out and playing well.
7: What about Arizona State? They won the Big 12 championship as recently as 2 years ago.
6: Yeah, they are a confident group. You know, they believe that they can win, which I think is one of their greatest strengths. They've got really good coaches on both sides of the ball with really clear identities. And so offensively, they're going to formation and motion you. And defensively, they're going to make you earn it and go 8, 10 play drives to try to score. And so a lot of respect for them, but we know what we're up against. Excited for it.
7: Seems like their quarterback's playing at a really high level right now.
6: Yeah, he's got some good weapons with two particularly good receivers that they like to move around. And then they've got a good running game. And so they're able to you know, take shots and get the running game going and get safeties involved and kind of take advantage of that in the throw game.
7: Coach, thanks. We'll talk to you after the game.
6: Appreciate it. Thank you.
7: It's Coach Dave Aranda. It's Baylor and Arizona State coming up here in Tempe. More of our pregame show after this on the Baylor Sports Media Network.
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1: Both teams about to return to the field. 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
5: Kickoff is just moments away. And now, in his 40th year in the Baylor broadcast booth, here's the voice of the Bears, John Morris.
1: And back inside a rowdy Mountain America Stadium as the Arizona State Sun Devils return to the field Baylor about to come out from their locker room across the way. Arizona State on the near side, Baylor on the far side. Sun Devils will wear the maroon pants, maroon tops, gold numerals and lettering, and the ASU logo on either side of their helmet. Baylor with a sharp-looking combo tonight. Green pants, white jerseys, white helmets with the stripe down the middle of the helmets, which we'll have the rest of the year. And yes, Jeff Gandy piping down the side of the pants
11: for
1: Baylor.
11: You have to have the piping.
1: You have to have the piping as an homage to Frank Fallon. Here come the captains to midfield. We'll listen in to the toss of the coin coming up in just a moment. Our referee this evening is Luke Richmond, heading up the Big 12 crew. Baylor is 3-1 on the season, winners of three straight at home, now on the road, 1-0 in Big 12 play after the win over Colorado. The Sun Devils are 2-1 coming off an open date. They are 1-0 in the Big 12. Let's listen in to the toss of the coin at midfield.
12: Good evening, gentlemen. Baylor, you are the visitor. You will call the toss. We have a heads and tails. There's a heads and tails. What's your call?
13: Tails.
12: Tails. You call tails. It is a tails. You won the toss. Baylor has won the toss. Deferred their option to the second half.
11: I like it.
12: Arizona State will receive to start the game. Good luck, gentlemen, and have a great game.
1: So Baylor will kick it off. They deferred to the second half. They'll kick it from right to left, representing Baylor, the captains tonight. Kyler Jordan out there, Jamal Weiss, Michael Allen, and Arizona's own Matthew Kloppenstein, who is from Scottsdale here in the area. You know this is a big game for Klopp, playing really in the shadow of where he played high school. So Baylor will be on defense first tonight, having deferred, and our starting lineups are brought to you by Baylor Scott and White, Southwest Sports Medicine and Orthopedics, bringing the home team advantage to Central Texans. Jeff Gandy, that Baylor defense, which we'll see first tonight, they have been really salty. They've held all four opponents so far this season under 20 points.
11: Yeah, they have, and it's the style of defense that this Joe Klinderman defense has really put it out on the field, and these players have responded, and we're going to need every bit of that tonight against a very high-powered Arizona State offense. But you know what? I think they feel pretty confident in what they're going to do. The game plan is solid. I'd like to have the defense out there first. I like the idea.
1: Starters for the Bears in that defensive front, very deep. Garrett Ponder's been slowed a little bit this week. We'll see if he actually starts for the Bears. Cameron Washington, Jose Wheeler, Kyler Jordan up front. Linebackers Kylan Reed. Travion Barnes is Baylor's leading tackler, averaging 7 a game. He's 15th in the Big 12 in tackles. And Daniel Cobbs in there, the secondary. Davon Jordan, LeVar Thornton at corners. Tyler Turner and Devin Turner at the safeties for the Bears. So Baylor will kick it off from right to left. There is a breeze that's been, we're keeping an eye on that all day, really. It comes from, what is this, south to north?
11: South to north, about 6 miles per hour. Okay. Gusts up to about 15, they say.
1: All right, all right. And that would be the way Baylor is kicking. So kicking with the wind at their back to start this game tonight. Jaron Hamilton will be back deep to receive for Arizona State. Crowd is still coming in. There's some open pockets of seats here. Man, the students are here, though. Look at that south end zone. Golly. You heard Kenny Dillingham say 12 or maybe 13,000 students.
11: Yeah.
1: And looks like they are here in full force.
11: Yeah, it's going to be noisy. If you're going offensively into that side of the end zone, which is the south end zone, it's going to get loud.
1: Check in with Bryson Jackson here in just a moment. He's on the Baylor sideline. Get what that atmosphere is like at field level here at Mountain America Stadium. Boy, they love their night games here in Tempe, and they've got one tonight. Folks, settle in. We're glad you're with us. Have a little caffeine and stay with us this evening. Here comes the opening kickoff. Baylor in Arizona State. Toe meets leather, and this game is underway. End-over-end kick travels to the back of the end zone. It'll be come out to the 25-yard line and a touchback for Arizona State. Their starters, we expect Champ Westbrooks to start at left tackle, Makai Stewart at left guard, Tana Alo-Tupuola at right guard, Rob Lapoa at a guard, and Jalen Clem at right tackle. Cutter Bowley is the quarterback, transfer from Kentucky, and having an outstanding start to this, his junior season here at Arizona State. They start from the 25-yard line. Watch Reed Harris, number three, outstanding receiver for Arizona State. Snap back to Boley, rolls right, looking to throw, being pressured, and threw it away. He was being chased there. Nobody was that close to him, but he threw it away.
11: Yeah, LeVar Thornton had had one-on-one out there on the outside on Miller, and he didn't have anything open, so he just threw it out of bounds. And you know what? I figure with Boley, they're trying to make him move in the pocket because of the pressure that the Baylor defense gives. That's another example of it there, right there in the first play.
1: 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From injury prevention to enhanced recovery, team up with us to get back in the game. Second and 10, snap back to Boley, stands in the pocket, passes, left sideline, complete. Bumped out of bounds at the 28-yard line. That is Raiden Vines-Bright with the catch, but only a 3-yard pickup. So here comes third down and 7 from the 28.
11: Big down right here for this Bear defense to get some pressure on Boley.
1: Empty backfield for Boley. Three receivers right, one to the left side, tight end tight to the right. On third down and 8 from the 28, snap back to him. Short pass over the middle is dropped, and the ball pops loose. Baylor picks it up. Nope, it's an incompletion. Baylor
12: rolling on the field is an incomplete pass. Fourth down.
1: Baylor ran it to the echo of the whistle there. Not sure if it was a catch and a fumble. And it was ruled no catch, so it'll be fourth down and 7 coming up. Travion Barnes picked that ball up, and he was all the way to the end zone before he heard the whistles.
11: Yeah, and a big hit by Devon Jordan again on the receiver that knocked the ball loose. And what a great 3-and-out first series here for the Baylor defense. This is what you want to do, set the tone early in this ball game. Now Baylor's going to be physical and come after you.
1: Big 6'7", Nick McClarty is the punter for Arizona State. 42.2-yard average this year. Snap back, no pressure, McGowan deep. Not an especially good punt. Fair catch called for and taken at the 29 by Jaden McGowan. And here comes the Baylor offense onto the field for the first time tonight following a 42-yard punt by McClarty. DJ Lagway at quarterback for the Bears. Junior out of Willis, transfer from Florida. 19 of 39 for 221 and a touchdown last week in the win over Colorado. Really hampered by the ankle injury. We'll see how that is. And I think we'll find out pretty quick how that ankle responds this evening. Bears with three receivers to the far side. Now Kloppenstein sets up in a slot to the left side. First play, handed off. Dawson Pendergrass. Pendergrass to the 32.
11: Little extra activity down there, too.
1: Yeah, there is. A lot of jawing after that play. Jaden Porter's helmet comes off. He'll have to go out for at least one play. 2 yards to the 31 on the carry by Dawson Pendergrass. 16 carries for 85 yards last week, 52 of which came in the fourth quarter when the Bears sealed the deal. Here's second down and 8. Pendergrass again. Comes to the left side. Pulled down for a loss. Great penetration there to get Pendergrass for the loss back at the 28-yard line. A loss of 3 on the play. It was Albert Smith, the third, who got to him. Now the Bears set up quickly. Third down and 11 for the Bears from their own 28. First possession of the night for Baylor. Lagway has the team at the line of scrimmage. Now slows things up, looks to the far side to get the play signaled in. Pendergrass in the backfield. Crowd making noise. Man, are they making noise. Gavin Freeman in motion from left to right. Lagway looks that way and gets away from one man. Passes to Freeman. Off his hands. Incomplete. Far sideline pass there. Intended for Gavin Freeman. It's incomplete, and the Bears will have to punt it away on fourth down and 11.
11: Well, that time he was just trying to create something out of nothing, and he eluded a couple tacklers in the backfield, and I thought he was going to take off and run, but he saw Gavin Freeman there along the sidelines, tried to get the ball to him. It came incomplete.
1: Check in with Bryson Jackson after this play. A punt for Baylor's Palmer Williams. Big 12 special teams player of the week. Punted a career high 7 times last week. Look at this one. Just a boomer. Sails way over the head of the punt returner and out the back of the end zone. It'll be a touchback back to the 20, and the Sun Devils have the ball back. Bryson, it seems like it gets really loud in this stadium, especially when Baylor's on offense.
13: It definitely is very loud out here, and, you know, the moment they came out, the crowd seems to be all in right now. And, you know, it's not quite a full house, but it's pretty packed here tonight. So there was a lot of momentum from that crowd to kind of help be a distraction for this Baylor's offense. You know,
1: all right,
13: that defense is spot on.
1: All right, Baylor's defense will head back out following a timeout. Ball will be at the 20-yard line following a 72-yard punt by Palmer Williams. Scoreless first quarter, Baylor and Arizona State on the Baylor Sports Media Network.
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1: Change of possessions. How about a 72-yard punt by Palmer Williams, the leading punter in the Big 12. Has to be a leading candidate for the Ray Guy Award this year. He certainly has the attention of Arizona State head coach Kenny Dillingham.
15: When he gets a hold of it, I mean, this thing is a Ramadam ham slam, right? It's gone. And so you got to be ready to get out of there. And then if you can't field it, let it go. It is what it is.
1: What a great description, right?
16: Ramadam ham jam.
1: Yeah, exactly. So he is really impressed with, and rightfully so, with Baylor's Palmer Williams. Was a touchback. Arizona State will start at their own 20-yard line. Cutter Boley, the quarterback, with the back behind him in the pistol. He'll hand it off. Running left side, couple of yards to the 22. Marquise Gillis with that carry, first of the night. Gillis, a transfer from Delaware State.
16: Nice job by Jose Wheeler just beating the block by the guard and getting slipping into that A-gap, coming up with just a two-yard gain. Nice job.
1: So second and 8 for Arizona State. 12 minutes, 23 seconds and counting. First quarter, scoreless, Baylor and ASU. Gillis in the backfield off the left shoulder of quarterback Boley. Takes the snap in the shotgun, fakes the handoff this time. Boley looks to throw, pumps once, now rolls right. Looking, being chased, now going to run with it. And he is down just across the 25. So 3-yard gain on that carry. And an Arizona State player is slow to get up after the play. But so he took off running, but fairly well contained. Now third down and 5.
16: There you go, defense. Now what do you do on third and 5? Going to put some pressure on the backfield here and see what he's going to do. Look for Reed Harris, his number one receiver out there. Wherever he is, I'll be pointing in on him.
1: Harris is one of 3 receivers off to the left side. There's a single receiver on the near side. Third down and 5 from the 25 for ASU. Boley to throw, near side, caught, and it's a first down. Just across the 30 and out of bounds with the catch. That is A.J. Ia, the tight end. A.J. Ia with the catch. sophomore from Santa Ana, California. First down, Sun Devils.
16: Pretty good job by Callan Reed, the linebacker, to cover the tight end in the flats. That's a hard job for a mid linebacker, but he did a pretty good job of it.
1: 6 yard gain on that play. First and 10 from the 31 for ASU. Snap back to Boley in an empty backfield. Passes down the line to the near side. He's got it. And a blocker in front of him to the 50, to the 40, inside the Baylor 40 yard line. Quick hitter there. The pass was complete. And then tremendous yards after the catch by Carday Mack. Carday Mack with that catch. Something Arizona State is really good at. We'll give you the numbers. Yards after the catch, and we saw it there. It's a first down at the 40. Here's Boley looking to throw. Pass near sideline. That's caught. There's Reed Harris. Been watching for him. His first catch of the night. And that is another first down at the 29-yard line.
16: Well, right now, you see what Dillingham's offense is trying to do is spread it from one side of the field to the other, get their playmakers one-on-one in the outfield, and to see what they can pick up any extra yards after catch, which we talked about in pregame.
1: Timeout on the field by the officials as Jamal Weiss is in a seated position, and the Baylor training staff is out there to check on him. That is Tim Pike, Josh Barnhill, Baylor football trainers. Weiss now lies back on his back. Have to check and see if we can get a replay and see what happened to Weiss on the play. Now he's helped to his feet. And walking off pretty much under his own power toward the far sideline.
16: Well, hopefully he's okay.
1: Yeah. But how about the quick hitter there by Arizona State? The previous play went for 29 yards. Arizona State, again, really good yards after the catch. They average 9.4 yards after the catch, tops in the nation.
16: Yeah.
1: They have 305 total yards after catch in three games, and that is sixth in the nation. So here we go, first down and 10 from the 29. Mack in the backfield. Cutter Boley, the Kentucky transfer. In the shotgun, takes the snap, fakes a handoff, pass is incomplete. Crossing route intended for A.J. Aya again, but that one was covered pretty well.
16: Very well covered by the linebacker and the safety on Aya. I don't think he could have even gotten that ball in there right there. Now it's second and long. Advantage defense here when it's second and long.
1: It's A.J. Aya, and an incompletion brings up second down and 10 for Colorado. They've reached the Baylor 29-yard line. Scoreless, 10 minutes. 1 second on the clock, first quarter. Three receivers to the far side.
16: Changing the play.
1: Harris in the slot for Arizona State. Snap back, rolling left side, throwing on the run toward the far sideline. He skipped it in. He couldn't get the ball to him. That was intended for Omarion Miller and just didn't get the ball there, and it's third down and 10.
16: And when the Baylor defender undercut the pass, too, so luckily it was short. That could have been picked off.
1: You know, if that pass had been up a little higher, it might have been an interception. Yeah, maybe a pick six, exactly. Third down and 10 from the 29 for Arizona State. Kyson Brown is in the backfield. Here's the play. Third down and 10 from the 29. Snap back to Boley. In the pocket. Pass is dropped at the 12-yard line. Unbelievable good pass, and he just flat dropped it. Yeah, Reed Harris.
16: Little post route in front of the cornerback, did not have underneath help, and it was right on the money. He just dropped it.
1: It was right on the money, wasn't it?
16: Yeah.
1: It would have been an easy first down at the 12-yard line. So Arizona State will set up for an apparent field goal here. Carson Smith is their field goal kicker. Not many opportunities this year. 3 of 3. This will be a 46-yarder from the right hash, kicking left to right. Snap, hold, kick is away. It is good by Carson Smith. Carson Smith, a 46-yarder that gives Arizona State the early lead over Baylor. 9:47 on the clock, first quarter. Sun Devils 3, Bears nothing. 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
1: 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It's a 9-play, 51-yard scoring drive by Arizona State. 3:02 off the clock in the first quarter. Ends with a 46-yard field goal by the Sun Devils by Carson Smith. Puts them up 3-0 on Baylor. But, Jeff, if that catch had been made, a very catchable ball,
11: yeah,
1: but just dropped by Reed Harris, it may be 7-0 right now.
11: Well, it was almost it was like a post route, and it was off of the RPO. So the safety comes up, and you lose the underneath help on that slant, on that deep slant. It's called a bender route. And the corners behind him, he just flat out dropped it because the ball was right on the money.
1: Caden Knight and Michael Allen back deep to receive the kick coming up by Arizona State. Arizona State volleyball team was recognized during that timeout. Hey, Baylor volleyball won last night over UCF, big 3-1 win. And they host Colorado tomorrow, a nationally televised game on ESPN, a whiteout in the Farrell Center. Come and support Baylor volleyball tomorrow afternoon at 2. Here's the kick by Arizona State. End-over-end kick. Caden Knighton takes it and will take a knee, the touchback, and that'll bring the ball out to the 25-yard line. Again, you can do that not just in the end zone. You can bring it out and take a knee if you have control of the ball. It will begin at their own 25-yard line.
11: Yeah, and their backs to that student section right behind him, so it's going to get pretty noisy.
1: And that student section is packed, isn't it?
11: Yeah, it is.
1: You think they're not excited to have a home night game?
11: They've been waiting for hours to come in, open the gates.
1: All right, here we go with Lagway at quarterback for the Bears, beginning at their own 25-yard line. Rylan Morris in the backfield. Morris. Fake handoff, pass, diving, grab is made by Gavin Freeman. Oh, my goodness, another unbelievable catch by Freeman. Just had to dive, and he makes the catch at the 37.
11: He was well defended, too, so the pass had to be low, and only he can be able to get the reception. Nice job.
1: What a grab. Out to the 37, first down Bears. Lagway gives to Morris. Through a hole on the left side.
11: There you go.
1: He breaks free, 40, 30, 20. You're not going to catch him. Rylan Morris into the end zone. A 63-yard touchdown run by the freshman from Honey Grove.
11: How about some good blocking up there on the left side by Nate Kibble and Caden Soracki? That really opened up that hole. And once he got to the second level, John, there was nobody there.
1: And he's got that speed we've been talking about. He put it on display there. Once he got through, He was gone. 63 yards.
16: That's how you respond right
1: wow,
16: there.
1: Wow, how about that? Quick hitter by Rylan Morris, the freshman, his first touchdown in a Baylor uniform. Here comes Rhett Armstrong, the Lou Groza star of the week in college football. On for the extra point, Dylan Schaub, the deep snapper, out of the hold of Palmer Williams. The kick is good by Rhett Armstrong. And with 9:13 to play, Baylor jumps on top of Arizona State. How about a two-play, 75-yard scoring drive? 63 of that on the legs of freshman Rylan Morris.
16: And it took a whopping 34 seconds.
1: Yeah.
16: Now, that's not bleeding the clock at all, but we'll take the points, right?
1: How about that? Wow. So Rylan coming in on the season has 13 carries for 98 yards, and he just had 63 on that one carry.
16: We'll take it.
1: I think he'll have more.
16: We'll take it. Great blocking up front. It starts with the center, Colton Soracki, but then you got Nate Kibble and Caden Soracki, and they ran right over C.J. Fight, which is probably their number one defensive lineman, and had a great block on him, and it opened a hole, gaping hole. Linebackers got cut off. They were not in pursuit. And once he got to the second level, there was no one there.
1: Wow.
16: This outran everybody else.
1: He did. He absolutely did. And you could tell. You know, sometimes you think, well, maybe somebody has an angle on him. No. Even
16: no
1: if they had, no, they weren't going to get to him. So Baylor will kick it off now, leading 7-3. 9:13 on the clock. Riley Sullivan will kick it off for the Bears. Line drive kick. Jaron Hamilton will let it sail by him and out of bounds. Touchback, Arizona State has the ball back. They'll begin at their own 25. Boy, lightning in a bottle there with Rylan Morris. Puts the Bears on top 7-3.
16: How about that for an explosive play?
1: Yeah,
16: huh?
1: I would say.
16: All right, defense, here we go. Your opportunity now to step up.
1: So here comes Arizona State, beginning on at their own 25-yard line. Cutter Bowley at quarterback in the shotgun. Turns, hands it off, running through on the left side. That is Kyson Brown with the carry. He's a Texan. He's from Lancaster High School, just up the road from Waco. And what a nice run to the 31, so 6 yards on first down by Brown.
16: Running away with a strong safety, or what we call the nickelback setup. And so they ran to the weak side of the formation.
1: Second and four from the 31. Brown again off the left side and a first down. And pushes the pile forward. He's out to the 39-yard line.
16: Same
1: Brown,
16: thing.
1: Their leading rusher, 76 yards per game, his average through the first three.
16: Yeah, they ran the same play twice in a row, just blocking man-on-man. And there's more numbers of blockers on the left side of the ball than there is on the right. So they're running away from where the nickelback is.
1: First and 10 from their own 39 for Arizona State. Traveling left to right, first quarter. Brown faked the handoff, rolling right, passing right. Leaping grab is made at the 50-yard line. Nice catch before going out of bounds by Omarion Miller. Miller with the catch for 11 yards to midfield.
16: Well, they're getting Bowley out on the edge, a little rollout, and see if you got a double out route. And he went with Miller, which was the second out route for a first down.
1: So first and 10 at the 50 for the Sun Devils. I've got that pitchfork, the trident at midfield, and that's where they are at the 50, traveling left to right, trailing Baylor 7-3. Halfway through the opening quarter, snap back to Bowley. Will fake a handoff again, fires it over the middle, incomplete, and there's the flag. The intended receiver was on the ground, looked like he collided with Reggie Bush. Most likely. We'll see. Let's wait and see. Yeah, they're coming forward. That's going to be a defensive pass interference. Here's the call.
18: Pass interference. Defense. Number 22. The ball will be placed at the spot of the foul. First down.
1: You can hear that wind in our referee's mic, Luke Richmond. Penalty against the Bears. And it's a first down for Arizona State. Move the ball to the 38-yard line. First and 10. 7.5 minutes to play, first quarter. Baylor up 7-3. Arizona State driving. Swing pass out of the backfield. The back's got it to the 40, to the 35, down at the 32. and he pounds the ground like he thought he should have had more. Jason Brown Jr. with that catch out of the backfield. That is a gain of 6 on the play.
16: That's just a staple play right there out of their handbook, and they want to give it to the speedster Brown out of the backfield on a swing pass. That's like a long handoff to your running back, and you got a couple blockers on the edge and try to make something out of nothing. You got 7 yards out of it.
1: Leaves them second down and 6. Here's Boley under center, takes the snap, hands it off, and then he is engulfed. After taking the handoff, how about that play by Hosea Wheeler? Boy, he just swallowed up that running back and a loss back outside the 35.
16: I think Wheeler had to pull up trying to block him and carried the blocker with him as he made the play.
1: Wow.
16: What a play by Wheeler. Now it's third and long.
1: Loss of 3 on the play. It is now third down and 7 for Arizona State. Here's the snap back to Boley. Passes right. It is caught, but covered. Oh, and he dropped the ball. Baylor has the fumble recovery. Omarion Miller had the catch. Now let's see, was he down or no? It's Baylor's ball. That is a catch by Miller and a fumble recovery by the Bears. Arizona State has turned it over.
18: Fumble recovered by the defense. First down. Baylor.
1: Who got it for the Bears? Pouncing on that ball. There were a couple of guys there. And I tell you what, coming up with that ball.
16: Kendrick Walker.
1: Was Kendrick Walker. The fumble recovery for Baylor, and the Bears take over at their own 28-yard line.
16: A couple defenders were punching at the ball, John, and right before his knee hit and the ball comes out, Walker picks it up. Great turnover now for the Bear defense.
1: Kendrick Walker, the fumble recovery. Bears have the ball and the lead. 7-3 over Arizona State, 6-11 to play. First quarter. Our coverage continues after this word from your local station.
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1: Glad you're with us. 8:05 in the Arizona time zone. They kind of live in their own time zone here. 10 o'clock in the Central time zone. Stay with us. Bears lead at 7-3 over Arizona State. Let's go down to Bryson Jackson. Bryson, you're checking on Jamal Weiss down there.
13: Line. He looks like he's trying to get confident with his right knee, but or left knee, it looks like here. But he's walking around. He's itching to get back out there, but it looks a little weak. So let's keep an eye out on that.
1: All right, keep an eye on him. Thank you for that. Give you some numbers on Arizona State in the first half of games this year. They've been pretty dominant, giving up an average of 121 yards in the first half of their games. And Baylor has is closing in on that here in the first quarter. Here's the play. Snap back to Lagway. Pass near side. Caught on the near sideline. Hustled out of bounds is Lewis Brown. So a gain across the 30, 32 is where they'll spot it.

0: That's a good point and a smart play, isn't it, to get beyond the sticks. Lagway to throw again, near sideline. This one's caught by Brown again. Out of bounds at the 40. That'll be nine more on that completion from DJ Lagway to Lewis Brown.
1: Well, they're really bird-dogging Gavin Freeman, and rightly so, because wherever he goes, he's looking for a double team. That should leave someone else wide open.
0: Second and one for the Bears. Ball just inside the 40-yard line. Fake a handoff. Slant. Caught! Center of the field. Running to the 10 and down at the 7-yard line. Jaden Porter with the catch for the Bears. And the Bears have first and goal inside the 10.
1: RPO to Porter coming in from the wide side of the field on a slant pass. And he had the defender so far behind him. It was an easy passing catch. Run after catch. Almost got it in for the end zone. Great play. Great execution of time by Lagway.
0: Spotted at the 8, first and goal for the Bears. 32-yard gain. Here's Lagway to throw. Oh, a jump pass. Oh, and he overshot his man. Oh, he lofted it a little bit too high. Otherwise, he had his Klopfenstein right open there. Oh, shades of a Tim Tebow jump pass. But he overshot Klopp, who's from here in Scottsdale, Arizona.
1: Well, that was set up beautifully, wasn't it? Just perfect.
0: Absolutely.
1: Just overthrew him.
0: Yeah, they collapsed on Lagway, and he just stopped and jumped and threw it, but a little long. Second and goal from the 8. Handoff. Pendergrass burrows his way inside the 5 to the 3-yard line. Tough running between the tackles by Dawson Pendergrass.
1: Yeah, not a whole lot there in the middle of the pile, but I tell you what, with him and those offensive linemen pushing forward, he's going to get 3 or 4 or 5 yards. Now it's an interesting third down and goal on the 4.
0: Arizona State shuttling in defensive linemen late, so the center judge holds them. Here's the play, crowd making noise. Third and goal from about the 3.5. Arizona State's begging for a timeout. Kenny Dillingham was 20 yards out on the field, signaling a timeout.
2: Charge timeout.
1: Coach was running pretty fast, too.
0: He was moving fast.
2: 30-second timeout.
0: He wanted that timeout. So timeout Arizona State. I think they were shuttling a guy in and maybe just weren't set defensively is why he desperately was calling for the timeout.
1: Well, they left Gavin Freeman wide open about 4 plays prior to this pass play. And I don't know, there must be some sort of communication breakdown in the secondary or something, but you don't leave Gavin Freeman or anybody wide open. There was no one on him. And Lagway just wasn't able to see him.
0: Ooh,
1: I know it.
0: All right, third down and goal for the Bears. They're in the HEB red zone. Baylor football 2026 presented by HEB. They're sitting at 143 yards now here in the first quarter. Repeat the fact that Arizona State has allowed 121.3 first half yards in games this year. Baylor looking for 3 more here to up their lead. It's currently 7-3 Baylor. Pendergrass in the backfield, Lagway in the shotgun. 2 receivers right, tight end to the left. Here's a pass to the end zone. It is
1: caught.
0: Touchdown Bears. Tony Livingston with the touchdown catch. The tight end for the Bears, the transfer from Florida, covers the final 3 yards, and the Bears go up 13-3 on Arizona State.
1: Well, Livingston 6'6", 255, and it's a mismatch against a cornerback, Rodney Bimage Jr., 6'1", 185. It's an easy way to just go up there, throw it up high, let him climb the ladder, and make the reception.
0: Boy, pass was right there, wasn't it? Pass
1: yeah, it was.
0: Up high, only Livingston could get it. Here comes the try for extra point by Red Armstrong. Snap, hold, kick, all good. And the Bears lead Arizona State with 3:01 to play in the first quarter. 14-3, Baylor on top. How about that drive by the Bears? They go 9 plays, 72 yards, 3 minutes, 10 seconds off the clock. Remember, that was after the fumble recovery by
1: Kedrick Walker.
0: So the turnover turned into points by the Bears, who lead it 14-3.
1: Boy, that's a good sign of a mature football team when you're on the road like this and you're playing against a team who had a week off before, and you come into their stadium and you just take control of it after the first 3 and out. And they put 14 points on the board. It's not even, first quarter's not even over. You got 3 minutes left in the first quarter.
0: Bryson, that's a pretty happy Baylor sideline over there.
3: Oh, this sideline.

0: is hype right now. This team is, they're rallying behind each other, but it's constantly explosive, big play. And that's the type of stuff that gets you going into this half with a lot of energy and confidence. So it's a lot of good energy and good conversations up here on the sideline.
1: Absolutely, with good reason. Here comes the Baylor kickoff from right to left. Riley Sullivan will kick it off to the Bears. Jaron Hamilton is back, standing at his own goal line. Kick is away. Hamilton will let it sail over his head. Out the back of the end zone, it's a touchback. Sun Devils have the ball back, beginning at their own 25, now trailing Baylor 14-3. How about taking the fight to the home team tonight? Baylor jumping to a 14-3 first quarter lead.
2: A lot of football left to play, guys, but I like what I see so far. Responding to opportunities, particularly with that forced fumble and turning it into 7 points.
1: So the Baylor defense is out there digging in. Arizona State's offense led by junior Cutter Boley. Boley's in the shotgun. The back is Kyson Brown off to his right. Pitch to Brown, running right. Has a block to the 35, to the 38-yard line. Boy, they opened up a nice hole for Kyson Brown. It was a quick pitch, and he takes it for 13, 12 yards. They'll spot it at the 37.
2: Yeah, they had trips down here to the wide side of the field, and it was just a quick pitch, and it was man-on-man blocking. And I think Coach Dillingham probably told him, listen, guys, it's time to get toughened up and start winning some battles at the line of scrimmage.
1: First down, 37, Boley to throw, pass is caught, and then a hard hit at the 40-yard line. Davon Jordan just absolutely de-cleated Raiden Vines Bright. It was a gain of, it was more than that, it was 5 yards to the 42, but he paid for it with that hit.
2: Yeah, Jordan was going to lay the wood. He'd shy away from a car crash right there with Bright. I'm surprised he even hung onto the ball.
1: 4 yard gain, 2nd and 6 for Arizona State. Inside handoff, Kyson Brown spun around and down. Gain of a yard to the 43. A little trickery there, didn't phase the Bears defense one bit.
2: Kind of counter back over to the weak side of the formation, but Devin Jordan did not go for that fake and suck in. He just made a great play coming from the backside and closing in the edge.
1: That deep Baylor defensive front, they trade out. Now the charge on Boley. Oh, they've got him back at the 30-yard line. It was Travion Barnes who shot through like a rocket and makes the sack of Cutter Boley back at the 30.
2: Yeah, they had too many defenders, and he was a free rusher. No one even picked him up to make a huge sack on Boley. That was a well-orchestrated play right there by Coach Klanderman.
1: All the blockers up front were occupied,
2: oh, yeah,
1: and Barnes just ran, shot through there. That is sack number 16 on the season by Baylor, leads the Big 12. Remember, they had 12 sacks all of last season. Here's McClarty, the punter. Boots it away. Jaden McGowan, no fair catch. At the 23, to the 30, to the 35, to the 36. 13 yards on the return by the fearless Jaden McGowan.
2: I like how you say the fearless McGowan, because that's really who he is.
1: Boy, you got to be in that position, don't you?
2: Yeah. Guys running down there full steam, and you can see them out of the peripheral of your eyesight, but you're keeping your eye on the ball. Great concentration.
1: At Arizona State, offensive line, all newcomers this year, no returnees. They'd given up only 5 sacks through 3 games, but that was a big one there. Loss of 10 on the sack by Dravion Barnes. So the Bears have the ball back at their own 36, leading 14-3, final minute, first quarter. Lagway at quarterback in the shotgun. It is Morris who gets the handoff through the hole and still on his feet across the 50 to the 40-yard line. That is Michael Turner with the carry, not Ryland Morris, but Turner with a big gain on first down into Arizona State territory.
2: Well, it's like the run in the previous series before the end of this first quarter, and they cut it back to the weak side, and it's just really good blocking by the left side of the offensive line to give him that hole.
1: Check the yardage on that run by Michael Turner. Jeff Walter tells us 25 yards on the carry. Another 20-plus yard play, which Arizona State has given up very few of those so far this season. But he just, Michael Turner just gashed him. It leads to a timeout called by Kenny Dillingham in Arizona State.
2: That's her second timeout, too. Not even into the first quarter.
1: Yeah, I think they're trying to figure some things out.
2: Yeah.
1: I think Baylor has it figured out right now. 35 seconds to go in the first quarter. Bears leading 14-3. And they've got possession of the ball at the Arizona State 39. Lagway at quarterback, 6 of 8 for 68 yards and a touchdown so far. Michael Turner remains in there in the backfield. Three receivers right, one to the left side, traveling right to left. Colton Soracki is the center. Snaps it back to Lagway. Fake the handoff. Lagway stands in, pressured, slung around, keeps his footing. Now throws off his back foot, threw it away into the Arizona State bench. I say threw it away. He had a guy there. Michael Turner was right there. And that was a good job, really, by Lagway to
0: for a defensive injury
1: to get away from that pressure.
2: Yeah, I like it, the way he's moving in the pocket. He's not taking off and running with the football, but he's very mobile and it looks like he feels very confident on that ankle right now.
1: He really does. We haven't seen him run, like you said, right. but he seems to be more mobile in the pocket and getting away from pressure.
2: If he didn't have pressure, John, Gavin Freeman on a post route was open.
1: Oh, wow.
2: If he just would have had a time to be able to set his feet and see it.
1: Wow. Bryson, did you see that also?
0: As well.
1: All right, Sun Devil player being attended to on the field. Clock stops, 27 seconds to play. First quarter, 14-3, Baylor on top. What a great start on the road by Baylor in their first true road game this year. Now, that Auburn game was like a road game, but technically a neutral site game in Atlanta. So the first road game for the Bears, and a long way to go, but a terrific start by Baylor.
2: Sure is.
1: There's driving toward the north end zone, statue of Pat Tillman down there. Don't you just want to stand at attention when you hear the name Pat Tillman?
2: You sure do.
1: Golly, what an inspiring story. Played here at Arizona State, played for the Arizona Cardinals. He left the Cardinals in 2002 to join the fight in Afghanistan and was killed 2 years later. Statue stands in his honor in the north end zone of this stadium.
2: And the players go right by it. That's where the tunnel,
1: yeah,
2: to their locker room, so it definitely pays respects to him.
1: We believe that is Jalen Thompson, the defensive lineman. He comes over and takes a seat, and we'll resume play with 27 seconds on the clock, first quarter. Second down, 10 for the Bears at the Arizona State 39. Man in motion from right to left. Lagway over the middle, incomplete. That was a dart in the direction of Lewis Brown, just in front of him, and incomplete.
2: Yeah, the safety now is hanging out in the middle of the field, John, to kind of look for those crossers on an RPO. Lyric Rawls was sitting right there, and I tell you, he almost had got his hand on that pass.
1: Third down, 10 for the Bears. Baylor, 39% on third downs this season. This is third and long. Crowd making noise. From the Sun Devils, 39. Here's third down and 10. Lagway will give to Dawson Pendergrass. Slips the tackle. He's got the first down. He's inside the 30-yard line. What second effort by Dawson Pendergrass. And the Bears move the chains, and the drive continues.
2: That drive had no reason to continue except for the effort of Pendergrass breaking the first tackle and working his way to the third level where they finally brought him down.
1: How
2: great
1: about the plays?
2: Individual effort.
1: Yeah, how about the plays we've seen, and that's the final play of the first quarter. Huge plays, runs by Rylan Morris, by Michael Turner, and there by Dawson Pendergrass. And the Bears are threatening, up 14-3 on Arizona State, end of the first quarter. On to the second quarter. When we come back, it's Baylor 14, Arizona State 3, from Mountain America Stadium in Tempe, and here on the Baylor Sports Media Network.
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1: 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There's Jeff with a J. There's Jeff with a G. Thanks to NextLink. 14-3 Bears as we go to the second quarter. Jeff with a G. How about some first quarter stats?
2: How about some stats for the Bears? 182 total yards the first quarter, 68 through the air, 114 on the ground. DJ Lagway, 6 for 10, 68 yards, one touchdown. On the ground, though, it's been pretty impressive. Rollin Morris has stepped up, 3 carries for 74 yards, that big one for a touchdown. Michael Turner's come in, 1 carry for 25 yards, a big explosive play. And, of course, Mr. Steady, Dawson Pendergrass, 4 carries for 15 yards. Four different receivers have made receptions. Brown, 3 receptions for 21 yards. Porter, 1 for 32 yards. And Gavin Freeman, only 1 for 12 yards. And Tony Livingston, how about that touchdown for 3 yards? But it was a big one. It's a touchdown. I like how we've got 1 forced fumble, 1 fumble recovery. And we're 2 for 3 on third down, and only 1 penalty. Wow. I like to see that.
1: Ooh, 1 penalty. Oh. Wait a second. Stop the presses.
2: Oh, penalty. I should have even said that, honestly.
1: You did.
2: I'm sorry, my bad.
1: From a team that has had 29 penalties over the last 3 games, only 1 in the first quarter is a great start. Here we go. Move, change ends. Baylor traveling left to right. Snap back to Lagway. Pass far sideline. Incomplete. And there's a flag. There was contact over there at the 10-yard line. Pass was intended for Lewis Brown, the fourth. And it's going to be pass interference against ASU.
2: I can't tell if that's Bemidge Jr. Yeah, Bemidge. He was all over.
9: Defense, number 0. 15-yard penalty. First down.
1: I'm telling you, Arizona State is befuddled right now. They just can't slow down Baylor right now. It is very early. It's 5 seconds into the second quarter, but the Bears lead at 14-3, and they are driving again. Bears have it from the 13-yard line now, first and 10. Hand off Michael Turner.
2: It's good.
1: Right up the middle, and they have a tough time getting him to the ground. He'll gain to the 10-yard line. Baylor's in the HEB red zone. HEB here, everything's better. So they've got it at the 10. They can get a first down at the 3.
2: So far, they're 1-for-2 in the red zone for scoring. Make that 2-for-3 here coming up, hopefully.
1: Second down, 7 for the Bears from the 10-yard line. Lagway takes the snap, fakes the handoff. Rolls away from pressure, looking to throw. He's going to throw it away. Pretty heads-up play there by DJ Lagway. Had a couple of guys in the end zone well covered, just threw it away, and lived to fight another day.
2: Yeah, you have to do that in that situation. The Arizona State coaches were hollering at about holding Logan Morris. Looked like he had the shoulder pads of the defensive end, but really had his hands inside.
1: Here's third down and 7 from the 10. Baylor's 2-of-3 on third downs here in the first half. 14-14 on the clock, second quarter. Big third down play for the Bears. Rylan Morris in the backfield. Lagway to the end zone. It is caught. Yes, Lewis Brown. Touchdown, wow. Bears. How about that pass? Put it where only Brown could catch it. A 10-yard touchdown pass. And the Bears are in the end zone for the third time in the first half tonight.
2: Again, one-on-one out there with Bimage. And Lewis Brown just basically beats him to the pass. And it's a nice pass by Lagway, and again, a big touchdown for the Bears. Get in the red zone, come up with 7 points. Now they're 2-for-3 in red zone.
1: Wow. Here comes the try for extra point. You can hear the jubilation on the Baylor sideline right now. Dylan Schaub is the deep snapper. Palmer Williams the holder. Red Armstrong is the kicker. And all three do their job. The extra point kick is good. And with 14-10 to play in the second quarter, it's now Baylor 21, Arizona State 3. First half touchdowns brought to you by McDonald's. McDonald's, a proud partner of Baylor Athletics. They're scoring so much they don't even take a media timeout after the score.
2: No.
1: So we'll get right to back to play. How about that drive, Jeff?
2: Yeah, 7 plays, 64 yards. And again, it doesn't take a whole lot of time off the clock, which I wish they would. It only took a minute 39. Take the points every time. And DJ Lagway, 7-for-12, 78 yards, 2 touchdowns. Pretty good little percentage rate right there going on.
1: I would say 11th career touchdown, 3rd this season for Lewis Brown, the 4th. And how about the way they're spreading it around, the running backs, the receivers, everybody's in on the act.
2: You can't focus on Freeman the whole time. Yep. You know, Gavin Freeman's been the workhorse the first few games, but now it's being spread over all the wide receivers and multiple backs.
1: Riley Sullivan set to kick off for the Bears. Kicking from left to right. 14-10 on the clock, second quarter. Boots it away. Jaron Hamilton will back away from the ball. And it's a touchback, and the Sun Devils will begin again at their own 25. What a start by the Bears on the road, a 21-3 lead over Arizona State here early second quarter.
2: We know Kenny Dillingham, they're not going to lay down. No. They're going to come out fighting like a junkyard dog?
1: Junkyard dog.
2: That's
1: is what
2: I was trying
1: to say.
2: Yeah.
1: All right. Here come the Sun Devils back on offense. 4 down linemen defensively for Baylor. Threatening a blitz. Handoff up the middle. Gain to the 29. 4-yard gain by Marquise Gillis on the carry.
2: Pretty good job by the defensive line just holding their point in their gap so that Gillis only got a couple yards on that. Good job by the defensive line.
1: That line is so deep they keep shuttling guys in, fresh legs. Second down and 6 from the 29.
2: Pressure.
1: Boley to throw. Pass is caught, center of the field. Eludes one man across midfield and into Baylor territory is Omarion Miller. Miller all the way to the Baylor 43-yard line.
2: I tell you what, Kendrick Walker in his linebacker position almost had that interception. He just needed another yard in his drop. He would have had that for a pick.
1: Yeah, ball sailed right over his head, his hand, didn't it? Here's a quick snap, handoff, running right up the middle, hitting the line hard. Gets to the 37-yard line on that carry. 6-yard carry with a little tempo by Arizona State.
2: Yeah, they're good. You can see that this offense is trying to be out physicality the defense here.
1: Previous play was a 28-yard gain on the pass to Omarion Miller. Snap, back, handoff. This time caught and tackled for a loss. Good job by Baylor to grab Trayvon Mitchell to grab his legs and not let go on that play. Maybe he loses a yard on the play.
2: Trayvon Mitchell just whipped Maki Stewart, the offensive left guard, just pistol whipped him. They swabbed Swindon, came into the backfield, made a great play in the backfield.
1: Hosea Wheeler's in there in that defensive line. Ryan Davis is in there. Trayvon Mitchell stays in there as well. Here's third down and three, a third down. Carry, first down inside the 30. Into the Baylor secondary where the tackle is made at the 25-yard line. That was Gardie Mack with the Cardi Mack with the carry for a first down to the 25. And here is tempo again after the 12-yard gain.
2: Missed tackles.
1: Yep, couple of them, and he gets to the 20-yard line.
2: Well, somebody had him in the backfield dead and right.
1: Davon Jordan, I think.
2: Yeah, Jordan. He should have made that tackle.
1: But he got away and gains to the 20, a 5-yard pickup. So here's Arizona State coming right back. They've driven to the Baylor 20. It's second down and 5 there. 11:35 on the clock, second quarter. 21-3, Baylor on top. Cutter Boley, the quarterback, takes the snap, pitches it right side. It's a halfback pass back to Boley. Boley to the 15, is hit and down at the 14. Worked well. They get the first down, but didn't break for big yardage. Davon Jordan makes the tackle for Baylor, but a first down inside the 15 at the 14 for Arizona State.
2: Yeah, if it wasn't for Jordan, that thing would have been in the end zone, too. It's a great individual effort taking on a big offensive lineman and making the tackle out in the field.
1: He really held his ground, didn't he?
2: Really did.
1: Because the play was going the other way, and then the throwback by the running back. Davon Jordan, good job. First and 10 from the 14 for Arizona State. Two receivers wide right, one to the near side. Pass or snap back to Boley. Short pass is caught under heavy pressure. I'm telling you, Boley was throwing that just to get rid of it. And no gain, maybe a loss of a yard on the play.
2: And I'll tell you what, again, Devin Turner came up and laid the wood on the tackle. I'm surprised that the receiver even held onto the football.
1: Yeah,
2: that was A.J. Ia, the tight end.
1: Devin Turner with the tackle. Pressure from two defensive linemen on quarterback Cutter Boley, who goes under center on this play. Second down and 11. Boley takes the snap, drops back, passes, and he just threw it into the ground to get away again from the oncoming rush. Who is that coming at him there?
2: 90.
1: That'll be third down and 10 for the Bears. That was Cameron Washington with that pressure on Boley on that play. Washington, the transfer from Texas State. Here's third down. It's about 10 and a half is actually what it is. Knows the ball just inside the 15-yard line. Here's a big third down opportunity. Boley takes the snap. Going to throw it to the 5. It's incomplete. Great coverage from behind. Knocked that ball loose. Pass was intended for Omarion Miller. It's incomplete, and it's fourth down and 11. Credit LeVar Thornton with knocking that ball incomplete.
2: I tell you what, great individual effort that time by Thornton to come up behind the receiver and knock the ball loose on Miller, or Mary Miller is as sure-handed as you can get, and that's two of them now he's dropped. I credit the defender Thornton on that one.
1: Carson Smith on for a 32-yard field goal attempt. Near hash, kicking right to left. Kick is away, and it is good. He had a 46-yarder earlier. He adds a 32-yarder there. Only points for Arizona State, and Baylor holds him to 3. Jeff, not 7.
2: Bend but don't break. I know there are a couple big explosive plays, big chunk run plays, and the defense caught themselves with their back against the wall a little bit, but then they put a lot of pressure in the backfield, disrupted their plays, and came up and held them from just getting in the end zone for 3 points. It's a good job by the defense.
1: 9:57 on the clock, second quarter, our new score. Baylor 21, Arizona State 6. 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
1: Baylor Football 2026 presented by HEB. HEB here, everything's better. Let's check in on the Baylor sideline with Bryson Jackson. Bryson, Baylor with the lead 21-6, but got to think they got to keep their foot on the pedal here.
0: Yeah, there's a lot of leadership down here, right? I'm standing right next to DJ Lagway, Nate Kimball, and they're just constantly talking about they got three quarters left. There's a lot of edge right now. There's a lot of confidence. They're all fired up right now. It's a good thing. So this offense has an opportunity to take control of the game right now and stretch that lead even further. So this is a good position for the Baylor Bears.
1: All right. Thanks, Bryson, on the Baylor sideline. 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How about Rylan Morris back deep to receive this kick? As Arizona State kicks off from right to left. Michael Allen is back deep as well. Kick is away. Morris will have a chance to return it. No, he's going to step away. Started to take it about 2 yards deep and just olayed it as the ball went by him. But how about that? It's been Caden Knighton returning kicks. Now it's Rylan Morris. And we haven't seen Caden Knighton in the backfield tonight.
2: We didn't get any report that he's not going to play, did we?
1: Not that I know of.
2: Okay.
1: Oh, there he is.
2: Okay.
1: On cue, Caden Knighton in the Baylor backfield. That previous field goal drive by Arizona State, 11 plays, 61 yards, 4 minutes, 11 seconds off the clock. Ends in a 32-yard field goal, makes it 21-6. Baylor leads. Bears ball traveling left to right. 9:59, second quarter. Handoff, Caden Knighton. Call his name. And he works hard for 2 yards to the 27.
2: That's a hard 2 yards right there.
1: Yeah, it is.
2: Yeah. Not a whole lot there. There's penetration at the middle of the formation, and it really disrupted the flow of that running play.
1: You know, Baylor has used Gavin Freeman as almost a decoy tonight. He's got one catch for 12 yards so far. Comes in motion, sets up on the right side. Here's second and 8. Lagway looks that way. Lagway, pocket collapses, gets the pass away. It is caught. And moving the pile forward, ends up right at the line of scrimmage. Lagway was being hit as he let the ball go. It did complete the pass to Caden Knighton, but no gain. So it's 3rd down and 8.
2: We got to pick up this first down and get our backs against the wall here at the goal line.
1: Arizona State shuffling in that defensive front. They're not set.
2: They're confused.
1: They absolutely are. And they've already used two timeouts. Look at them. They're shifting in that line. Baylor lets them off the hook as they maybe change the play themselves. Snap back to Lagway. Fires. Caught by Freeman. Center of the field at the 45. Down at the 47-yard line. Another big catch by Gavin Freeman.
2: If you're going to cover zone on this offense, you're going to leave Gavin Freeman open across the middle, and that's exactly what happened.
1: He fired it in there, a 19-yard gain. 46 is where they spot the ball. Now Lagway hands it off. Pendergrass running hard right side to the 49, a 3-yard gain on that carry. That was actually Caden Knighton with the carry. So second and 7 coming up. Clock counts down to 8 minutes to play. Second quarter, Baylor up 21-6.
2: Stay ahead of the chains here.
1: Here is second down and 6 for the Bears. Lagway to throw. Pass. This one is caught down inside the 35 is Jaden McGowan, his first catch tonight. So another completion for another Baylor first down. That one to the 33-yard line.
2: They're working the middle of that field really well right now.
1: 17-yard gain on the play. Handoff Knighton off left tackle. He is pulled down, short gain, a couple of 3 yards to the 30 by Caden Knighton.
2: Not getting that same push that we had a couple series ago with that offensive line. I think maybe they're doing more stunts and more slant work by the defense, Arizona State. That could disrupt that little dive play that they've been running to the weak side of the formation.
1: Sun Devils almost wholesale changes there in that front 7. Here's a second down and 7 play. Lagway to throw. Near side. It is caught and just tripped up. Tony Livingston with the catch for the Bears. Boy, that was an ankle tackle, wasn't it, at the 24? I think maybe a yard short. Yep, about a yard short after a 6-yard gain.
2: Boy, he almost turned it upfield and would have gone to end zone, too.
1: Third and 1 for the Bears. Lagway in the shotgun. He will hand it to Rylan Morris, puts his head down, and burrows his way to the 21. That is a first down carry. Move the chains again. First down, Baylor.
2: Being physical up front, being physical with your call playing by Spravidol. You know, hit the quick slants, hit RPO, but then run the football right up the middle so that those safeties have got to respect that and cheat up into the box.
1: 6 minutes, 14 seconds on the clock and counting. Second quarter, 21-6, Bears on top. They have driven to the Arizona State 21. Sun Devil lineman slow running off the field. Here's Lagway in the shotgun. Claps his hands, takes the snap, fires it right side, incomplete. That was McGowan, the intended receiver, at about the 10-yard line. Incompletion will stop the clock at the 5:57 mark in the second quarter.
2: Yeah, they were coming after him this time. The offensive line did a pretty decent job of giving Lagway enough time to throw the football confidently. Just incomplete.
1: Knighton in the backfield off the left shoulder of quarterback DJ Lagway. McGowan goes in motion. Handoff. Knighton running right, trying to pull his way forward. He gets to the 20 and no further. So only a yard there, and it's 3rd and 9 for the Bears.
2: Well, that's a big 3rd and 9. That tackle was by Owen Long, the number one tackler on this Arizona State football team. In fact, Long was the player of the week 2-3 weeks ago, defensive player of the week in the Big 12 Conference. He's a good linebacker. Kept him at bay most of the first half, though.
1: He's their leading tackler on the season. There's Lagway either begging for the ball or just juking the Arizona State defense. Kloffenstein moves in a slot to the right side. 3rd down and 9 from the 20. ASU students making noise. Snap back to Lagway to throw to the end zone. Oh, he overshot him. He was wide open. Jaden McGowan in the center of the field. You could see Lagway when he spotted him, and he just threw it high and incomplete.
2: His feet weren't planted. He just threw it, you know, off the back foot. And that's why the ball sailed on him. Otherwise, that would have been right in there for a touchdown. The safety never saw him.
1: Wow. How
2: never
1: open
2: saw McGowan
1: was he?
2: Behind him.
1: Wow. So the drive stalls on 4th and 9. Bears will set up for an apparent field goal here. They'll spot it on the near hash, kicking left to right from the 28-yard line. So a 38-yard attempt by Rhett Armstrong. Good snap. Good hold. The kick by Armstrong is plenty long, but no good. He missed it.
2: Sucky pushed it right.
1: Wow. So he pushed it right. It was plenty long, but no good by Armstrong. The Bears come away with no points.
2: That's a shame because you had a wide open opportunity to score a couple times, really, on that drive.
1: Yeah. Livingston, if he'd been able to pull away on that one catch.
2: That's what I was thinking.
1: And then Jaden McGowan, boy, was he running open in the center of the field. So the ball goes over to Arizona State, 5:03 on the clock, second quarter. It's Baylor 21, ASU 6. 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
1: 21-6, Baylor on top of Arizona State. 5:03 to play. Bears just misfired on a 38-yard field goal attempt to keep the lead at 15 for Baylor. Now Arizona State takes over. Jeff, you said it during a break. This is a really key possession for ASU and for Baylor's defense.
2: I really do. You know, are they going to be able to respond now that they kept Baylor from scoring any points on this drive? And is the offense going to be able to move the ball down the field? They've been able to move the ball through the run game and through the quick pass game. So let's see if they're able to continue to do that on our defense.
1: Can I say this without any jinxes involved? Baylor one penalty for 12 yards. God. Arizona State one for 15. Just for informational purposes only.
2: For information, I'll take it.
1: Okay.
2: Oh, man.
1: Let's hope that continues. Sun Devils take over at their own 21-yard line, trailing 21-6. 5:03 to play, second quarter. Boley takes the snap, fakes a handoff, throws right side, incomplete. Crowd thought there was pass interference out there. Braylon Jackson. Bryson had the pressure on the quarterback.
2: That pass was uncatchable right there. There was no way that was pass interference.
1: Braylon is Bryson's brother, transfer from SMU. So second down and 10. Crowd thought there was pass interference on the play. Here we go, second and 10 from the 21 for ASU. Cutter Boley takes the snap. Pressure again on Boley. And down he goes inside the 10-yard line. Xavion Hardy was there first, and Jordan Mack finished him off inside the 10-yard line. Second sack of the night by the Bears.
2: Well, that's how you answer this situation we asked about this drive. How about one pressure incompletion and then a big sack?
1: Yeah, exactly.
2: Huge.
1: Defense responding. They'll spot the ball just outside the 10. So it was actually a loss of 10 there. Third down and 20 for ASU. And in motion comes across the top of the backfield, comes set on the near side. Boley takes the snap, pressure it again. Oh, he gets away. And a flag is down. Runs out to the 22-yard line.
0: Holding.
1: You might could guess what this flag is, but the Bears almost had another sack there of Boley. Officials will get together. Here's Luke Richmond, our referee.
9: Holding. Offense. Number 76. That foul is declined. It'll be fourth down.
1: Wow.
2: There you go.
1: How about that? You're in a position where you can decline a holding penalty. They're back so far because it brings up fourth down and a punting situation for ASU. Fourth, yeah. So, Jeff, there's your answer. How Baylor's defense responds after they miss the field goal.
2: Boy, disrupting and impacting the quarterback. Look what it does to the disruption of the play, period.
1: Yeah,
2: great example of the last three plays right there.
1: Exactly. It was like Arizona State was in a constant scramble mode. Snap back to McClarty. Boots it away. Not a good kick. Jaden McGowan comes forward, takes it on the fair catch at the 43. I don't know what the Bears are thinking here. They got plenty of time. 3:51 on the clock before halftime. Only a 36-yard kick.
2: That's not one of his better kicks right there.
1: I would say not. Bryson, that energy, that's still up on the Baylor sideline, isn't it?
0: Yeah, that energy is still here, and there's no complacency. So these guys right now are just firing themselves up. So you can tell there's another gear that this team can hit, and that's what you love to see right now during this game, right?
1: Absolutely. That Baylor defense just had a stand that got them the ball back. Joe Klanderman was a guest on the Baylor Coaches Show presented by Central National Bank this past Wednesday. And one of the questions was about the Baylor defense through the first four games.
16: Yeah, we're still learning. I mean, it's going to get better, hopefully. What we're doing is not rocket science, but it's not the easiest thing in the world. And so sometimes it takes guys a couple years to get, into the system and learn, the ins and outs of some peculiar things that might not show up very often. And so we're kind of winging it right now, and I don't mean it like that, but it's kind of the first time some of these guys see different pictures. You get into a game and there's some things that you haven't repped or haven't seen. Do they understand the rules and principles well enough to apply the rules and principles? Mm-hmm. And very often that's been the case. A couple times where it hadn't been the case, mm-hmm. And our effort just makes up for that stuff right now. But, it's such a fun group to be around and such a mature group. And there are definitely things that we can still work on.
1: Yeah.
16: But we're on our way.
1: Isn't that good? He just explains things so well. And new to the Baylor staff this year, Joe Klanderman, coming from Kansas State.
2: But it does take some time to get used to what is the philosophy, what is the process in doing that.
1: Right.
2: He says, it's not rocket science, but it does take time to really understand it. It's the principles.
1: That's right. And it's like you want to be able to react, not think and react.
2: Yep.
1: And I think they're getting there. I think the defense is better each week we see them out there. They've been really good in the first half tonight.
2: I'll tell you what, right now, a little bit more in a complimentary football cycle right here where the special teams are doing what they need to do, but the offense is responding when given the opportunity, and defense is giving them the opportunity. So complimentary football so far this first half.
1: Great point. There's a timeout on the field, by the way. We'll keep it here during the timeout with 3:51 on the clock. Second quarter, Bears with a 21-6 lead on Arizona State. Stay with us at halftime. We'll check scores around the Big 12. Pay tribute to Mr. Gale Galloway, who passed away a week ago. One of the giants, really, in Baylor history, and not just athletics, but Baylor history. Mr. Galloway passed away Friday a week ago at the age of 96. But we've still got 3:51 to play before halftime, and the Bears have the ball back with good field position. Following that 36-yard punt, Bears will begin at their own 43. Offense out there. Lagway takes the snap in the shotgun, fakes the handoff. He's going to fire it left side. He overshot his man. Lewis Brown, again, the intended receiver. Boy, there's that arm by Lagway.
2: Boy.
1: Almost standing flat-footed, it seems like, and he threw it. That was about 40 yards.
2: Yeah, effortless.
1: Yeah.
2: He overthrows him. Good protection up front by the offensive line. Only rushing four. Had plenty of time to wait for Brown to maybe make his cut. Just overthrew him.
1: Was good protection by the offensive front. Here's Gavin Freeman, comes in motion, sets up in a slot on the right side. Lagway takes the snap, scrambles away from pressure, directing traffic. He'll throw it incomplete. Jaden Porter was in the vicinity. But DJ Lagway was running away from heavy pressure toward the near sideline, and the incompletion will bring up third down and 10.
2: Yeah, I'm surprised they didn't run the ball on that second down to try to get maybe 3 or 4 yards to give it more of an easier way to pick up the first down. Now you're third and 10. The defense puts more speed on the field. They've got more blitz schemes. You're going to see probably pressure on Lagway.
1: Two receivers left and right. Kloffenstein goes in motion right to left. Snap to Lagway. Third down and 10. Pressured and sacked. First sack of the night by Arizona State as they get to DJ Lagway back all the way, an 11-yard loss back to the 35-yard line.
2: Yeah, that third and long is just an opportunity for the defense to put their speed, which they call a race car, guys out there, and they just come after the quarterback, and he was sacked by two different defenders. But yeah, I'm surprised they didn't run the ball on second down.
1: Only the sixth sack of the year by Arizona State. They're 14th in the league in that category. So here's a punting situation for Palmer Williams. Couple of steps to his right, boots it away. High punt. Fakes the fair catch, and it just dribbles across the goal line and into the end zone for the touchback. How about a nice little 65-yard punt by Palmer Williams?
2: That's not what you wanted. Three plays and 22 seconds off the clock. Offense, we need to...
1: So give it back to Arizona State. 2 minutes, 49 seconds to play before halftime. Sun Devils have the ball at the 20-yard line. We're at Mountain America Stadium. Seats just under 54,000. Just shy of sellout here tonight. Really good crowd. Their first home game since their season opener a month ago. Cutter Boley is the quarterback. Stands in the shotgun. Brings a receiver in motion from right to left. Sets up in the slot to the left. Zone. Snap back to Boley. Here's the pressure. He's running away from pressure. He just has to throw that ball away. Boy, nobody was close. I guess there was a tight end over there. But it really, where he threw the ball was clear. He was just getting rid of it.
2: Well, the defensive pressure that he's got, that we've gotten on Boley, they're trying to move him out of the pocket a little bit more to give him a little more time to see the vision of his field. There's nobody open, guys. So all he had to do is try to scramble out, and then he got additional pressure. Throw the ball away is all the only thing he could do.
1: Cardae Mack is in the backfield. Stands off the right shoulder of Cutter Boley. Second down 10 from the 20. Boley will fake the handoff, stands in, passes near sideline. It is caught. And down at the 31-yard line, that is Reed Harris with the catch. I think only his second here in the first half. Is that right? Yeah, second catch by Harris.
2: Second catch, yeah.
1: That one good for 11 yards and a first down at the 31. With 2:18 and counting to play before halftime. Going deep, near sideline, ball's in the air. It is caught. Big catch by Reed Harris. Down as soon as he made the catch at the 28-yard line by Davon Jordan. But there is a big play, biggest play of the first half by Arizona State.
2: Well, I tell you what, give Boley credit. He stood in there and delivered a nice ball right in the basket. Well covered by Devon Jordan. It was just a good pass and a good catch that time by Harris.
1: Now the officials are talking. What do you think that's about?
2: I don't know. I didn't see a flag.
1: Let's find out.
2: There's a flag. Yeah, there was a flag down on the far side.
1: Okay.
9: Offside. Defense. Number 93. Pass interference. Number 7. Those fouls are declined. Result of the play. It's a first down.
1: All right.
9: Please reset the game clock to 2 minutes and 6 seconds. 2:06.
1: So it was showing 2 minutes, and both teams thought it would be the 2 minute timeout. But
9: start. Am I ready for play?
1: But it's 2:06. So a 41-yard gain on that play. Big pass play to Reed Harris from Cutter Bowley. And Arizona State has it at the Baylor 28. First down and 10. 2 minutes, 6 seconds to go before halftime. Baylor 21. Arizona State 6. Snap back to Bowley. Hand off. Trying to bounce outside. Nowhere to go. Ryan Davis wraps him up. Back at the 30. He may lose yards on this play. And now we are to the 2 minute timeout.
9: Timeout.
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1: 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So Palmer Williams, remember the game he had last week, a career-high 7 punts, averaged 50.4 yards per punt,
2: yeah,
1: and was the Big 12 Special Teams Player of the Week. He only has 2 punts tonight, but there is 2 longest punts of the season, and he's averaging 68.5 yards per punt.
2: Wow.
1: On 2 punts in the first half. That's pretty amazing.
2: It is amazing. What a weapon. He can, yeah, flip the field like that.
1: Yeah. All right. Arizona State's ball, resuming play, second down and 12 from the Baylor 30. Bowley fakes the handoff, throwing for the end zone. Caught. Touchdown. Omarion Miller, the 30-yard touchdown catch on the first play after the 2 minute timeout. And that was a nice, easy pitch and catch from Cutter Bowley to Omarion Miller.
2: RPO, and the safeties kind of got caught up there in the trash a little bit, and they couldn't react. And Omarion Miller gets behind the safety, wide open in the end zone for a touchdown.
1: Second touchdown this season, receiving by Miller. Makes it 21-12. Here comes the try for extra point for Arizona State. Carson Smith, the kicker. Grayson Curtis, the deep snapper. Tyler Wigglesworth, the holder. Snap. Put it on the ground and put it through the uprights. Extra point is good. So a nice, maybe momentum-grabbing drive by Arizona State here right before halftime. That is a five-play, 80-yard scoring drive by Arizona State. Came after the...
2: Three and out.
1: Yeah, the three and out in 22 seconds by Baylor. And Arizona State makes Baylor pay. Now with a minute 51 to go in the half, it's 21-13. Baylor's lead cut to eight.
2: You know, we keep saying that the strength of this football team is on the defensive side, but, you know, a good defense is really a good offense. It works hand in hand. And so in that situation, against an explosive Arizona State football team, you've got to put the pressure.

0: sets up shop. Two receivers to the left side, short side of the field. Rylan Morris in the backfield. Lagway will give it to him. Looking for room. Nothing there. Down at the 26. And I think, I thought there was a timeout, but there's not. So second down and 9 for the Bears.
1: Yeah.
0: Minute 33 to play. Late sub runs on for ASU. Center Judge will hold the snap. Play clock at 15. Here's the play. Second down and 9 for the Bears. Nose of the ball just across the 25-yard line. Snap back to Lagway, looking to throw. Pass and nice. Tight coverage. It's caught. Wow. Had to really thread the needle, and he hits Hawkins Polly out to the 41-yard line. Boy, did that pass have to be right on the money, and it was.
1: Yeah, it sure was to Hawkins Polly, and Polly, a tight end who split out in a slot receiver, runs that quick slant. Usually you don't see big guys like that. That was 6'4", 6'5", 245 pounds, make that kind of route, but he did. Made a nice catch.
0: Absolutely. 15-yard gain on the play. His first catch tonight, first and 10 for the Bears, who call a timeout. They use their first timeout of the first half. Now to the 41-yard line, still a minute 6 to go. Baylor has 2 timeouts remaining. Again, as they try to grab the momentum back from ASU, leading 21-13. Short timeout about to expire. First and 10 from the 41 for the Bears. Lagway in the shotgun. Rylan Morris in the backfield. Two receivers right and left. The right side is the wide side of the field. Lagway. Fake the handoff. He's going deep. Left side, a jump, and just knocked away. Lewis Brown was the intended receiver, and that was a really nice defensive play by Ashton Stamps to knock the ball incomplete.
1: Well, Stamps, if he doesn't get a hand in there, that would have been a completion. Yeah, Lewis Brown had a step on him as well and just had the ball knocked out right before he had a chance to get his hands on it.
0: So second and 10, the body language of Brown was like, I'm going to jump and make this catch and be dancing in the end zone. Stamps had other intentions. Here's the play. Pass left sideline. That one is caught. Gavin Freeman, and it's a first down. He's blasted out of bounds after making the catch at the 46 of Arizona State.
1: Yeah, Gavin Freeman, the chain mover right there. That needs to be his nickname. Whenever he gets the ball, he's going to get a first down.
0: That's a good nickname for him. Third catch of the first half by Freeman. First and 10. Lagway pressured and sacked. And the ball comes rolling out.
1: He was down.
0: They're going to say he was down. So another sack of Lagway, the second of the first half.
2: The runner was down. Second down.
0: Jalen Thompson got him. Michigan State transfer, and there Baylor will use a timeout.
2: First timeout, Baylor. It's the second of the half.
0: With 46
2: second timeout.
0: 46 seconds to play before halftime.
2: 50 seconds. 0-5-0.
0: Like I said, 50 seconds to play before halftime.
1: Everyone was going on a pretty long route, and he did not have the time to be able to set in the pocket at all. That pocket collapsed pretty quick.
0: So second timeout by Baylor. They've got one remaining. They have driven to the Arizona State 46. First and 10 there, but only 50 seconds to go before halftime. A couple of sacks by Arizona State of Lagway here in the first half. And again, they only had 5 sacks total for their first 3 games this year.
1: And I wonder if he had a crease, he would normally take off and run. You know, you just wonder about that.
0: We just haven't seen him. We haven't seen him try to make plays with his legs again tonight. It is second down and 17 after the sack. Lagway backpedals, pressured again, drops it off. It's caught by Freeman. Oh, he tries to hurdle a guy again. This time he goes down at the 45-yard line.
1: Well, it looked really cool, but they didn't gain a whole lot. They didn't get back to the line of scrimmage, original line of scrimmage. Oh, they did. And the fans are booing because they thought that there was an obvious hold call there on the perimeter, which...
0: No flag, 7-yard gain on the play. Here's third down and 9.

0: Bears as Freeman's catch gets him to the 45. Lagway
1: take
0: now
1: off.
0: Will not run. He'll pass to the 25. It's Freeman again. To the 20, to the 17-yard line is Gavin Freeman. With 11 seconds on the clock, they'll hurry to the line of scrimmage. They'll clock it here. Clock's now at 10 seconds to go before halftime.
1: Well, that's DJ Lagway moving and creating something, and at least Gavin and Freeman to be able to work his way into that soft spot in his zone.
0: We all thought he had a huge opening, could have run with the ball.
1: Yeah.
0: But he passed and got 28 on the completion to Gavin Freeman. So it's second down and 10. Baylor has it at the 18-yard line. Bears in the HEB red zone again. Trying to get more points before halftime, leading 21-13.
1: You got one more timeout left.
0: Maybe one play here, and if they don't score a touchdown, Baylor's going to use the timeout right here.
1: No, I think that was Arizona State.
0: Was it?
1: I think.
0: I would have thought Baylor would have kept theirs in their back pocket and run one more.
2: Charge timeout. Arizona State.
0: Yeah, you're right. You're right.
2: The final timeout of the half. Your 30-second timeout.
1: Thank you very much for that one.
0: But yeah, really. That may benefit them, but I think it certainly benefits Baylor also.
1: Yeah.
0: So the ball is at the 18-yard line. It is first and 10, Baylor. 10 seconds to go before halftime. Bears have one timeout. Baylor leading 21-13. Baylor trying to get some points going in at the half.
1: You know, it's really difficult when you're playing zone. And the quarterback starts to just, you know, go off script, running and get moving, creating things, because you lose players behind you and beside you. And it's so easy, like Gavin Freeman, to get in those little areas and in the zone and just really be exploit him. And that's what happened out last play.
0: Colton Soracki is the center for the Bears. Asher Hale at right guard. Logan Moore at right tackle. Nate Kibble at left guard. Caden Soracki at left tackle. Here's the play. 10 seconds to go. Lagway scrambles, throws. Ooh, it looked like a lot of contact there, but they say uncatchable ball. So an incompletion, thrown at about the 5-yard line. Who is that? Jaden Porter was the closest man to the ball. So now the Bears will set up for a field goal with 4 seconds showing before halftime. Ball will be spotted just beyond the 25. I don't think to the 26, so a 35-yard attempt for Rhett Armstrong. Snap, kick is away, and the kick is good by Rhett Armstrong, and triple zeros on the clock. The Bears do get points going in at halftime, and our halftime score from Tempe, Arizona. Late night in the Big 12, Baylor 24, Arizona State 13. Stay with us. 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
0: Terrific, Bryson. 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
0: Halftime from Tempe, Arizona. Our score, Baylor 24, Arizona State 13. Welcome into our halftime report. And we're glad you're with us on this late night in the Big 12 from Tempe. Bears with the lead, and we'll give you all the first half stats coming up in just a bit. Scores around the Big 12 at this late hour. Another game in progress down the road in Tucson. Arizona leads Cincinnati 7-0. They are 2 minutes before halftime there in Arizona. Finals from earlier today, 10th-ranked BYU, hard-earned win over TCU, 17-10. 12th-ranked Texas Tech, score may not reflect it, but a hard-earned win over Colorado, 29-7 in Boulder this afternoon, or this evening. 20th-ranked Houston beat UCF, strong second half by the Cougars, 27-17 the final. Iowa State, a big win at home over West Virginia, 45-42 the final score. Kansas, a non-conference game, beats Middle Tennessee State, 55-0, the final score from there. So ours and Cincinnati, Arizona, the only two games remaining in the Big 12. We're at halftime in Tucson. They are approaching halftime. Want to say we send our deepest condolences to the family of Mr. Gale Galloway, tremendous leader for Baylor University, former chairman of the Board of Regents, and a tremendous benefactor and very generous to Baylor University and Baylor athletics for many, many years. Played on Baylor teams in 49, 50, and 51, that famous Orange Bowl team after the 1951 season. And he was one of the leaders on that team. As such, he was selected when we turned out the lights at Floyd Casey Stadium to switch off the bank of lights representing the teams of the 1950s. On that date, December 7th, 2013, we visited with the late Gale Galloway.
17: Today, the team of 1950s are going to get together. That was a golden era of Baylor football. People forget that. But I was fortunate enough to play on three nationally ranked teams, 49, 50, and 51. 51, we finished ranked higher than any other team before or since. And I'm just so glad to be here with these boys. There's 14 of us left out of the 72 that that were on the team in September 1950 when we opened the stadium. And today, eight of us are going to be together in the B room, and we're going to give them a Letterman's jacket, because I'm sure by now those 64-year-old jackets are gone.
0: Tremendous to hear the voice again of Mr. Gale Galloway. He passed away Friday a week ago at the age of 96, and we salute and honor him, and we'll await arrangements to be announced by the Galloway family. And when he was chairman of the Baylor Board of Regents, he oversaw the time when Baylor moved from the Southwest Conference to the Big 12. At that time, he famously said,
17: "Well, I happened to be the person to make the first motion for a Southwest Conference team to leave the Southwest Conference to the Big 12.
0: Right.
17: And if I recall, I handed the president of Baylor University a big dog t-shirt that said, you know, if you can't run with big dogs, stay on the porch.
0: That's right.
17: We're running with the big dogs now.
0: Absolutely. Now, that is true. Great memory there with Gale Galloway, and the Bears are running with the big dogs of the Big 12. Thanks in large part to the generosity and dedication of Mr. Gale Galloway. So we are sad to hear of his passing. Also, Coach Billy Mills was a member of Coach Grant Taft's staff. And when Jeff was playing, Coach Mills was on the staff then. He passed away. His service will be on Monday at First Baptist Church in Belton. So we are saddened with the loss of Billy Mills, and we send our condolences to his wife Carol and their entire family as well. Halftime here in Tempe. Jeff will have all the stats when we come back. Baylor 24, Arizona State 13 at the half. From Tempe, we'll continue our halftime show in a moment on the Baylor Sports Media Network.
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1: It's halftime at Mountain America Stadium in Tempe, Arizona, with a score at halftime. Baylor 24, Arizona State 13. First half stats show that the Baylor Bears have 299 total yards of offense, 183 in the air, 116 on the ground. DJ Lagway has been 15 for 26, 183 yards in the air, two touchdowns, two sacks, 32 yards is his long. On the ground, Rylan Morris, five carries for 79 yards, one touchdown. Michael Turner, two carries for 28 yards. Dawson Pendergrass, four for 18, and Cade Knighton, four for nine. Making receptions is Gavin Freeman, six receptions for 79 yards. Lewis Brown, four receptions for 31 yards. Tony Livingston, 2 for 2 for 9 yards and 1 touchdown. And Jaden Porter, 1 for 1, 32 yards, 19 yards after the catch. On the defensive side, Devin Jordan is leading with a total of 7 tackles. Devin Turner has 4, Kendrick Walker 4, and Daniel Cobbs has 3 tackles, 1 tackle for loss, 1 sack. For Arizona State, 238 total yards, 193 in the air, 45 on the ground. Cutter Bowley is 13 for 22, 0 interceptions, 187 yards, 1 touchdown, 2 sacks. On the ground for Arizona State, Kyson Brown has 4 carries for 28 yards. Cardae Mack has 3 for 16 yards. Marquise Gillis, four carries for 13 yards. And Jason Brown Jr., one carry for 3 yards. Receiving for the Arizona State Sun Devils is Omarion Miller, 6 receptions for 76 yards and 1 touchdown. Reed Harris, 5 receptions for 63 yards. And Raiden Vines-Bright, 3 receptions for 7 yards. A.J. I.E., their tight end, 3 receptions for 6 yards. Tackles for Arizona State, Owen Long, their middle linebacker, has 6 tackles. Martell Hughes has 5 tackles. Adrian Wilson, 3 tackles. Blazin Long Wong, 3 tackles. And there are 2 sacks for giving credit for the Arizona State Sun Devils as well. Average yards per play for Baylor has been 6.8 yards, 6.1 yards for Arizona State. Sacks, there's been 3 sacks by both teams, both Arizona State and Baylor. Red zone, Baylor has been 3 out of 4 scoring in the red zone, 1 for 1 for Arizona State. Time of possession, 14 minutes, 37 seconds for Baylor, 15 minutes, 23 seconds for Arizona State. There's been 1 forced fumble and fumble recovery by the Bears on defense. And there's been 2 sacks by both of the teams. Tackles for losses, 4 for 25 yards for Baylor, 3 for 18 yards for Arizona State. And that's your halftime stats with the score Baylor 24, Arizona State 13. And we'll be back to give you live coverage of the second half. 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
0: Nearing the start of the second half, and Baylor with the lead, 24-13. Jeff gave us all the pertinent first half stats. Baylor got off to a tremendous start to this game. Had at one point a 21-3 lead on Arizona State. Ends up 24-13 at the half. But so many good things by Baylor. Jeff, the great start offensively, and really a pretty much total for the first 30 minutes by the defense.
1: I'll tell you, when we got that forced fumble recovery by the defense, that really started to turn things around right there, offensively and defensively. And you could just see the air being taken away from Arizona State and the momentum on the Baylor sideline. And, you know, and it's tough to keep that. And so, you know, you got to play complimentary football.
0: About the first touchdown tonight by Baylor, the freshman Rylan Morris, a 63-yard touchdown run. Out to the 37, first down Bears. Lagway gives to Morris. Threw a hole on the left side.
1: There you go.
0: He breaks free. 40, 30, 20. You're not going to catch him. Rylan Morris into the end zone. A 63-yard touchdown run by the freshman from Honeygrove. 7-3 Baylor at that point in the first quarter, 9:13 to play in the first quarter. Bears scored again on a pass from former Florida teammates, now Baylor teammates, DJ Lagway to Tony Livingston. Pendergrass in the backfield, Lagway in the shotgun. Two receivers right, tight end to the left. Here's a pass to the end zone. It is
1: caught.
0: Touchdown Bears. Tony Livingston with the touchdown catch. The tight end for the Bears, the transfer from Florida, covers the final 3 yards, and the Bears go up 13-3 on Arizona State. Extra point kick made it 14-3, and then Lewis Brown was on the receiving end of another touchdown pass from DJ Lagway. Here's third down and 7 from the 10. Baylor's 2 of 3 on third downs here in the first half. 14-14 on the clock, second quarter. Big third down play for the Bears. Rylan Morris in the backfield. Lagway to the end zone. It is caught. Yes, Lewis Brown. Touchdown, wow. Bears. How about that pass? Put it where only Brown could catch it. A 10-yard touchdown pass. And the Bears are in the end zone for the third time in the first half tonight. 21-3 lead Baylor at that point. Arizona State chipping away a 32-yard field goal, a 30-yard touchdown pass, got it to 21-13, and the Bears then added a field goal going in at halftime to up the lead to 11, 24-13. How about Baylor 6 of 9 on third downs in the first half, Jeff? That's a very positive offensive stat.
1: Big positive right there. That means you're moving the chains when, you know, you get second and short. That's what you try to do, first and short, second and short, so you can move the chains on third down. And they're doing a marvelous job of kind of mixing up run and pass this first half.
0: Bears end up with, as you said, 299 yards of offense in the first half. This Arizona State team has not given up a game in which they've given up 450 yards since 2024. They're one of three teams in the nation that can say that. Indiana's one of them. Toledo is the other one. So Baylor's doing some things tonight, at least in the first half, and we still have 30 minutes to go, that not a lot of teams have done against Arizona State.
1: Kenny Dillingham, his philosophy is, you work so hard and you score your points in the first half, so your second half you're able to control the football game. It's just the opposite of what's happening. Baylor's in control of the football game in the first half, and they get the ball to start of the second half. So this is a golden opportunity for the Bears to go in and score again and really kind of put their stamp on this game.
0: It's a really good point. Bears will get possession first as they fire some fireworks here at Mountain America Stadium. So there's these hills that are all around, like the stadium was kind of carved out of a hill. So there's hills on either side right behind us, the press box side, and on the other side. And on the other side is top of that hill is where they shoot the fireworks from.
1: I saw them set up before the game started. Yeah, they're out there. It's.
0: And now they douse the lights for the fireworks show here at halftime. And the lights kind of dancing here at Mountain America Stadium. Still plenty to come. Full 30 minutes of regulation left the second half ahead. Baylor and Arizona State, but the Bears have the lead 24-13 as we get set to begin the second half. And as Jeff said, Baylor will receive to start the third quarter, having won the toss at the start of the game. All right, at some point they got to turn the lights back on and leave them on.
1: We're receiving, so turn the lights on.
0: So it's Rylan Morris back deep to receive again. Be interesting to know if that was a battlefield promotion for him, you know, to because start of the night it was Caden Knighton back there, as it has been most of the season. But Morris back standing at the goal line. Michael Allen, the opposite back deep to receive. And Arizona State will kick it off from right to left. 24-13 Bears to start the third quarter. Kick is away. This one looks to be returnable by Rylan Morris. Takes it at the 4. Into the middle of the field to the 20 and tripped up at the 23-yard line. So not a bad return by Rylan Morris back there. That great speed. I think he's a natural to return kicks. Not that Caden Knighton isn't, but Morris can really turn on the jets. So here comes the Baylor offense. They ended the half with a field goal ending drive to go up 24-13. Now they get the ball first to start the third quarter. DJ Lagway has gone the entire way at quarterback. The junior from Willis, the transfer from Florida, stands in the shotgun. Rylan Morris is in the backfield along with him. Takes the snap, give to Morris. Slowed up and then finished off. Let's say no gain on that play down at the 23-yard line.
1: Yeah, quick penetration by C.J. Fite, their defensive tackle. That's really, he's a preseason All-Big 12 candidate. He got great. He got in the backfield quicker than the play was able to develop.
0: Second and 10 for the Bears, maybe 9.5. Here's the snap back to Lagway. Pass, turn around on the left sideline. Did Hawkins Polly catch it? He did.
1: He sure did.
0: Man, pass kind of spun him around, but he held on to it. And out of bounds at the 35 for a first down.
1: That's Klopfenstein out there. That's a great catch by him.
0: Terrific catch. So Klopfenstein with the catch, not Hawkins Polly. And at the 35-yard line, new set of downs for the Bears. First down 10 for Baylor at the 35-yard line. Snap back to Lagway, hand it off, trying to get to the corner, and he can't get there. Can't get to the edge. Tripped up and a lose a yard. Rylan Morris will on the carry.
1: Yeah, Adrian Wilson, Boogie Wilson, there's free safety, did a nice job of stringing that out to the sidelines, and the pursuit of the defense overcame, and now it's a two-yard loss.
0: Yeah, Boogie Wilson.
1: Good job to the edge there.
0: Boogie Wilson from Keller. Montana Warren from Marshall, Texas, also in on that tackle. Loss of a yard and a half on the play. Second down, 11.5 for the Bears. Snap to Lagway. Steps up. Fires it left side. It is caught. Yes, Gavin Freeman. Now they are wrestling for the ball, but Gavin Freeman ends up with it at the Arizona State 35.
1: I tell you what, if DJ would have led him, he would have scored a touchdown on that one. Gavin Freeman had to stop his route and come back to make the reception. If he would have led him, he would have been 6 points.
0: Jeff Walter tells us a 29-yard pickup on the play. First and 10 at the 35.
1: Wide open.
0: Lagway across the middle. It is caught. But then down at the 32. That is Matthew Klopfenstein again with the catch. The Scottsdale Horizon High School product here back in his home state. 3 yards on the pickup to the 32. Opening possession of the third quarter for the Bears. Up 24-13 on Arizona State. Lagway fakes the handoff to throw. Left side, Jaden Porter at the 10. Did he get it? Yeah, no, he did not. Stamps was there defending, incomplete at the 10-yard line.
1: That's just one-on-one, man-to-man coverage right there. And that time Stamps got the better deal of Porter. And now it's a big third down and 7. This is pretty crucial because I think you're out of field goal range. You need to pick up this first down.
0: Baylor was 6 of 9 on third downs in the first half. 31-yard line, the line of scrimmage. Third down and 6 for the Bears. Two receivers left and right. Lagway has the snap, stands in, pressured, passes left sideline, and a dive. Was he inbounds? I think he was inside the 10. Jaden Porter with the catch at the 9. Wow.
3: The field is a completed catch for a first down.
0: They may review this, but did he drag a toe? A 22-yard gain to the 9-yard line. Bears going to hustle to the line of scrimmage. Snap back, and now the officials stop play. Baylor was trying.
3: Replay has stopped the game to review the previous play.
0: Yeah, I'm sure. Baylor was trying to run that play before the review.
5: Yeah.
0: So they'll take a look at it, and we'll see if this stands at the 9-yard line, the catch and drag of the foot by Jaden Porter.
1: Well, I'll tell you what, Lagway put it right. The only place where Porter was able to be able to catch it was that back shoulder where he has to turn his body around. And to make the reception, to have that 1 foot dragging in bounds is all you need.
0: 22-yard gain on the play. If it stands, it's Bryson, how's it look to you?
1: It's a catch.
5: Yeah, I'm standing right here behind it, and it's, I mean, it was both feet in the inbounds, so this was.
0: All right. Not just one, but both feet inbounds. All right, well, you go tell the official that, Bryson.
1: Yeah,
0: yeah, exactly.
1: Stop this nonsense. Just go on. Play ball.
0: So we think it'll stand. Here's the official ruling.
3: Review, the ring on the field is upheld. It's first down, Baylor.
1: We could have told you that, and we could have scored a touchdown.
0: That's right, because Baylor ran that play really quickly to try to beat the review. And it was a touchdown pass. Obviously, Arizona State was sort of going half speed there. But it's first and goal from the 9 for the Bears in the HEB red zone. HEB here, everything's better. From the 9, Lagway at quarterback. Looks like Dawson Pendergrass in the backfield. Tight formation. Freeman in motion. Hand off to Pendergrass at the 5. He spins. He's to the 3. Good, strong run right up the middle by Dawson Pendergrass.
1: Well, I like the deception on that play, too. You didn't think Pendergrass was really getting the football. It looked like he was just faking it, running some sort of RPO, but he gave him the football, almost scored on it.
0: 6 yards to the 3, second and goal from there. Fake the handoff. Pass caught, touchdown. Hawkins Polly made the touchdown catch, and the Bears drive it for a touchdown on their first possession of the third quarter, up the lead to 30-13 over Arizona State.
1: Man, how about that? That's taking it to them on the opening kickoff, driving down the field, having some crucial first down, moving the chains, and getting the end zone on that little tight end pop pass. Everyone's sucking up on trying to get Pendergrass, you know, he's going to get the football.
0: Yeah,
1: all of a sudden, it's a pop pass that's tied in. It's beautiful.
0: Love that play. Works to perfection. It'll go down as a 3-yard touchdown pass. Here's the try for extra point. Red Armstrong is good. Out of the hole to Palmer Williams. Dylan Schaub, the deep snapper. And on the first possession of the third quarter, Baylor drives it 77 yards on 9 plays, 3:16 off the clock, and ups their lead to 31-13 over Arizona State. Timeout on the field. We're back after this on the Baylor Sports Media Network.
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8: This is Paul Thorpe, Executive Director of the Bee Association, inviting you all to our 2026 Baylor Athletics Hall of Fame and Wall of Honor Induction Banquet November 20th at the Heard Welcome Center in Waco. We have another outstanding class of inductees this year, including Biletnikoff Award winner Corey Coleman from football, track and field NCAA champion sprinter Trayvon Bromell, and the longtime voice of the Bears, John Morris. The 2026 class also honors Quincy Acey from men's basketball, Tiffany McReynolds and Bill Martinson from track and field, baseball Zane Carlson and Haley Davis from women's golf. Also recognized will be our former men's basketball player, Waco Mayor, and the Texas State Senator David Sibley as the latest addition to the Bee Association's Wall of Honor. 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Hope to see you on November 20th. Sick 'em Bears.
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0: Only the third meeting all time between Baylor and Arizona State in football, and the Bears looking for their first win all time over these Sun Devils. Baylor leads it 31-13 with 11:38 to play in the third quarter. Third quarter opening drive by Baylor, 77 yards, ends up in the end zone. DJ Lagway ties his career best with his third passing touchdown of the night. He had three against Florida State last year. And you may need more. I'm not saying defense isn't going to do their job, but you may need more before it's done.
1: You know, absolutely. And you know, DJ is doing what he can do as far as putting a ball and ball placement for only his receivers to make the reception, but credit the receivers for making good receptions as well. It goes hand in hand.
0: Absolutely. To the tune of 31 points for the Bears after one possession in the third quarter. Now the Bears will kick it away to the Sun Devils.
1: Yeah, Riley, Kansas.
0: Riley Sullivan will kick it off. Here's the kick from left to right. Hamilton didn't want any part of this one either. It is out the back of the end zone. So from the 25, Arizona State will take over and begin their first possession of the third quarter. Now down 31-13 to Baylor. Open date next Saturday for the Bears. Their one and only open date of the season. And TCU comes to town October 17th. Should get the kick time for that game on Monday. If it's a day game, it'll be a whiteout. If it's a night game, it'll be a blackout. So we'll find out Monday. Here we go. From the 25-yard line for Arizona State, Cutter Bowley gives to Kyson Brown, stacked up right in the middle. 1, maybe 2 yards, not more than 2 on that first down carry.
1: They want those safeties to start sucking up in that box and so they can hit the RPO to Harris. Harris or Miller, so be careful. This is where they become really dangerous.
0: Harris had a big 41-yard catch in the first half. Second and 8 from the 27. Bowley swings it out to Brown. Running right. Past the first wave and down at the 34. It'll be a yard short. Colby McAllister, the Kansas State transfer, with the tackle.
1: They ran that play the first half, too, with success with the other running back, I think Gillis. This time it's to Kyson Brown. It's just a long handoff to your running back and let him get outside on the perimeter, and you've got downfield blocking. Try to pick up a first down, a big third down here.
0: Third and short, very short. Bowley, in fact, will go under center. They need less than a yard. Bowley will not hand it off, looking to throw. He's pressured. He's spun around, and he throws it upfield, and it's intercepted at the 40. He was trying to throw the ball away, and it got intercepted by Ryan Davis.
3: Ruling on the field is an interception.
0: Man, oh, man. Second takeaway by Baylor in the game tonight. What an odd play on third and very short. He ends up just trying to throw the ball away. Bryson, it was picked off. Second takeaway by Baylor. Bryson's celebrating there.
5: Yeah, I'm sorry.
0: No problem. I know.
5: that was a big play right there on defense, man. That's how you just got to play, man. It was a lot of attacking up front on the line of scrimmage. Quarterback got scrambled. Tried to throw the ball away.
1: Yeah.
5: There we go, man.
0: Man, oh, man.
5: That's money.
0: Baylor got a fumble recovery earlier, Jeff, and now a fumble, now an interception.
1: Well, Ryan Davis, he was in the drop zone in the outside curl. That just ball came to him. Defensive ends don't look for that opportunity too often. He
0: exactly.
1: got one. That's
0: oh,
1: awesome.
0: Man. Baylor takes over at the Arizona State 40. Lagway fakes the handoff to Michael Turner, scrambling. Good job of scrambling. Now he ends up throwing it away over the head of Gavin Freeman on the near sideline.
1: Don't lose your composure right here. Don't have to go for the big gun. Just keep methodically moving the chains, running the ball effectively, hit your RPO, keep the defense guessing. You don't need to go for it right here. Take control of this game and just move the football down the field.
0: Yeah, absolutely. Second and 10. I mean, taking over in plus territory at the Sun Devils 40. Second and 10 from there for the Bears. 10:21 on the clock, third quarter. Pass over the middle, wide open at the 25. Catch is made. Brown running after the catch. He's down inside the 15-yard line. Down to the 12 is Lewis Brown. How about that? And how wide open was Brown?
5: That official's timeout.
1: That had to be some sort of miscommunication in the back end because you just don't leave a receiver like that wide open in a hook area. Yeah, they do have a guy down. But anyway, what a big play this time for Baylor. Good pass by DJ Lagway. Had time in the pocket. Lewis Brown seeing the open area in the zone. Good pass catch. First down.
0: Arizona State player is down. A 28-yard gain on the play to Lewis Brown. And credit DJ Lagway for spotting him. I mean, you can be open, but DJ's got to make the connection there, and he did. And the Bears have it again in the HEB red zone. HEB here, everything's better.
1: Well, defensive corner Brian Ward, you can see what their strategy is. They're going to come after. They're going to come after DJ. I mean, and that's because they know he's not that mobile. He's not going to roam with the football, but disrupt him, you have a chance of disrupting the play. But right now, DJ's making plays with his legs to extend the plays. To play. So, I don't know if that strategy is going to work all night long.
0: Being very careful with the Arizona State player on the field at the 12-yard line. Kenny Dillingham goes out to check on him. Dillingham in his fourth year as head coach here at his alma mater. He's the first Arizona State alum and Arizona native to coach Arizona State in the modern era. Remember, he took over in 23. He was 32 years old and a head coach at Arizona State. His dream job, really, a guy who played here. They were the Big 12 champs 2 years ago into the college football playoff. Played that great game in the Peach Bowl against Texas. Remember that? Finished 11-3.
1: Should have won the game, actually.
0: Should have, yes.
1: Real passionate guy, too. You can get behind someone who's passionate about what he's doing.
0: 8-5 a year ago. We think it's Marshall Hughes, the linebacker, who is now on the shoulders of a couple of trainers and walking very slowly. And it may be Lyric Rawls. Jeff, when you figure that out, you just let us know. But the Bears will have the ball at the 12-yard line, 1st and 10 from there. They could get a first down at the 2. 31-13, Baylor on top, 10:08 to play. It is Lyric Rawls, the defensive back, who was injured. Here we go. 1st and 10 from the 12. Lagway will hand it off. Michael Turner dropped inside the 10 at the 8-yard line. 4-yard pickup on the play by Michael Turner.
1: Yeah, Logan Moore just basically pancaked the defensive end and just would not give him up. What a great block by Moore.
0: 2nd and 6 for the Bears from the 8-yard line. Snap back to Lagway again, looking to throw, and he overthrew him, a slant, and he was open, center of the field, back of the end zone. Who was that? Was that Brown? Lewis Brown, the intended receiver, and just overshot him.
1: Well, Martell Hughes, the linebacker, was right in the passing lane, guys, and he had to throw it over the linebacker, and by doing that, the ball just sailed on him, and he missed him, but Martell Hughes was right in the throwing lane.
0: So 3rd down and 6 now for the Bears from the 8-yard line. 2 receivers left, 1 right, pass right. It is in and caught by Jaden Porter. Touchdown, Bears. 8-yard touchdown pass. How about that throw by Lagway? Porter in the end zone for the Baylor touchdown. And the Bears have 37 points on the board with 9:29 to play in the third quarter.
1: RPO back to the weak side, and it hits Porter on that slant pass, and he's got inside position on the defender. It's a great pass, great catch. Touchdown, Bears. Here we go.
0: Bears with the interception by Ryan Davis. They turn the turnover into points. Yep, that Arizona State student section that was jam-packed.
1: Thinning out.
0: Is finding something else to do on a Saturday night. Here comes the extra point kick by Red Armstrong. Dylan Schaub, the deep snapper. Palmer Williams puts it on the ground, and the kick is good. Armstrong puts it on the board. And with 9:29 to play in the third quarter, our new score, Baylor 38, Arizona State 13. 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
0: Second game in a row, Jaden Porter with a touchdown receiving for the Bears. For Baylor, that caps a five-play, 40-yard scoring drive. Took only 59 seconds. That was after the Ryan Davis interception. Baylor's second takeaway tonight. Leaves the score at 38-13. Baylor up on Arizona State. Before play resumes, we pass the bewitching hour in the Central Time Zone. Let's pause 10 seconds for station identification on the Baylor Sports Media Network.
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29: Texas.
0: Well, happy Sunday to you as we pass midnight here in Arizona. Bears up 38-13, 9:29 to go in the third quarter. So the Bears, again, the first possession of the third quarter, drove it and scored, and then they get the takeaway on the interception, and they punch it in again. So what was a 24-13 halftime lead is ballooned to 38-13.
1: That's talking about.
0: And I say keep the foot on the pedal.
1: Well, Coach Arena says it's called the killer instinct.
0: Yeah.
1: And that's
0: yeah.
1: what he wants his team, and particularly his defense, but this team to have that killer instinct.
0: Here's the kickoff by Baylor's Riley Sullivan. Boots it away. And this one will be returned from a yard deep to the 10, to the 15, and down at the 17-yard line. Good kick coverage by Baylor. Is that Micah Gifford with the coverage for the Bears? Micah was shaken up last week against Colorado, but making the play on special teams there.
1: That was Jaron Hamilton, correct? not a return. Jaron Hampton, yeah. Took one back against Kansas. I think you mentioned it earlier. 100 yards.
0: 100 yards, touchdown. That's right.
1: Wow.
0: But stopped here at the 17-yard line. That's where Cutter Bowley and the Sun Devils will set up shop. Bowley in the shotgun. Snap back. Pressured. Steps away. Now rushes. Now being chased. Now he's going to tuck it and try to run with it, and he is nearly de-cleated at about the 20-yard line. He finally made the call or made the decision to run with it. Chased down by Jordan Mack and others. Caleb Burns was in on that tackle, and he gained 3 yards, three hard-earned yards to the 20.
1: Yeah, he's 6'5", 220 pounds. I mean, that's pretty good running for a guy that big out of the pocket.
0: He is a good-sized guy. Bowley, snap here. Pressured, bumped back, keeps his footing. Now rolls right, looking to throw. Throws it far sideline. It's incomplete. Tell you what, I think he ran into his blocker because the blocker was blocked into him.
1: Yeah.
0: Like pushed backwards by Jordan Mack. Man, that is some pressure by Baylor defensively.
1: Well, this defensive line is taking advantage of an offensive line who's kind of young. They haven't had as much experience as some of the other offensive lines they played against. Combined only 36 starts by this offensive line for Arizona State. So still young and a little bit immature.
0: Third down and 7 from the 20 for Arizona State. 4 defensive linemen for the Bears. Snap. They're charging in. They're pressuring him again. Short pass is caught. And the Bears have him on the ground at the 29. But that's going to be enough for a first down. The catch was made by Carday Mack. And he did a good job to get some yards after a very short pass and get the first down.
1: Yeah, the Bears are getting great pressure, but they'll only bring in 4 guys.
0: Here's the play. This is a big one out on the right side across the 45 to the 47-yard line.
1: Baylor defensively was not set when they snapped the ball.
0: Tempo there by Arizona State really caught Baylor. First and 10 at the 47. Tempo again. Handoff. Bowley. And stacked up shy of the 50, so a 2-yard gain to the 49 on that carry. Previous play, a 17-yard gain. 2 on this last one leaves Arizona State 2nd and 8 from their own 49.
1: Second long, this is a advantageous down and distance for the defense now. They put a little more, juice there on the defensive line. We'll see what happens.
0: Bears up 38-13, 7.5 minutes to play, midpoint of the third quarter. Snap back to Bowley. Passes right, and catch is made, but going out of bounds after making the catch is Omarion Miller. That's enough for a first down at the Baylor 42.
1: Well, that's what they're going to do, just, you know, a little bit, dink it, don't get left and right, and then try to hit you with a run. Just try to methodically go down the field.
0: 8 yards on that play to the Baylor 42, and working with some tempo here also, down big in the third quarter. Handoff, running off left tackle. It is Marquise Gillis. Gillis to the 38. Colby McAllister, the tackle. So a 4-yard gain on the play, 2nd and 6 now for Arizona State. Empty backfield, snap back. Pass is caught at the 34. And the tackle made immediately there.
1: That's a big tackle there. He breaks that tackle. He's in the end zone. That was a great one-on-one tackle in the open field.
0: And it was Colby McAllister again who made that play. That was a gain to the 34. So it's 3rd down and 2 now for Arizona State. Take a little more time here. They've been running at a really fast tempo. 3rd down 2. Bowley stands in the shotgun. Claps his hands, asks for the ball. Passes it down the line to the near side. Catch is made. It's Reed Harris. Sidesteps the first man into the secondary all the way to the 20-yard line.
1: Devin Jordan ducked his head. He had an opportunity to make the play for barely a first down, but he ducked his head and missed a tackle, and he gets a lot more yardage out of it.
0: 14-yard gain to the 20. Drive continues for Arizona State. Trailing Baylor 38-13, 5.5 minutes to play, third quarter. Baylor subs in that defensive front. Jamal Weiss is in there. 4 down linemen. Handoff. And hits the hole and then pushed backwards. Gain of a yard to the 19-yard line by Kyson Brown.
1: Everybody in their run fields, linebackers filling their B gaps. Defensive line holding their gaps. Nowhere to go that time on that run.
0: Wheeler is in there and on that tackle. Ryan Davis had the interception. He's in there for Baylor in the defensive front. Here's the play, second and nine from the 19. Boley fakes a handoff, looking to throw for the end zone. It is batted away, incomplete. The pass was intended for Raiden Vines-Bright. Baylor collapsed on him and knocked the ball incomplete.
3: Injured offensive player.
0: Micah Gifford, Colby McAllister there. And an Arizona State player is down on the field at the 20-yard line.
1: Yeah, I think that was Gifford that came over from his safety position, reading the quarterback's eyes, and right as he threw the football, he broke on the receiver and was able to get there to disrupt it and break up the pass.
0: Boley on the night, 18 of 30 for 230 yards, one touchdown, one interception. The Arizona State player being attended to, and it looks like an official timeout. So we'll step aside. 4 minutes, 53 seconds to play. Third quarter. Baylor up on Arizona.

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3: Arizona State player is up and hobbles off to the near sideline. When play resumes, it'll be third down and 9 for the Sun Devils there at the Baylor 19-yard line. Can I say again, one penalty by Baylor tonight, one for 12 yards, one penalty for Arizona State for 15 yards. Opponents' flags on the play. I say it so we can get the sponsor in. Opponents' flags on the play brought to you by Ammons Law Firm, the official law firm sponsor of Baylor Athletics. So we had to get that in.
4: That was clever.
3: Thank you.
4: Very clever.
3: Do you believe me?
4: No.
3: Okay.
4: You're jinxing us, man.
3: What? No. Oh, boy. I hope that continues. But here we go. It'll be third down and 9 for Arizona State from the 19-yard line. Crowd has thinned out considerably here with Baylor scoring on their first two possessions of the third quarter to lead 38-13. Here we go. Third down and 9 from the 19. Cutter Boley stands in the shotgun. Boley takes the snap. Pressure's coming. Throws it up for grabs. It is incomplete. Again, Baylor was in his face, and he just really had to throw that ball quicker than he wanted to, and it's incomplete, and it's fourth down.
4: I don't know who he was really throwing it to.
3: No,
4: there.
3: I don't either.
4: Mm.
3: So here comes another field goal attempt by Arizona State. Carson Smith will set up at the 26-yard line, center of the field, dead center of the field, kicking from right to left. Smith with a couple of field goals already this evening. Snap, kick is down, the kick is away, and it is good by Smith. So the first points of the third quarter for Arizona State, a field goal that makes it Baylor 38, Arizona State 16. So a nice drive, really a kind of a grinded out drive by Arizona State, ends with the field goal. 13 plays, 64 yards, 4 minutes and 40 seconds off the clock. And that was even going tempo, a large number of those plays.
4: Yeah, good point on the tempo, too, because that's a typical drive for Arizona State offensively, taking it 10-plus plays, going the length of the field, taking some time off the clock. But the way they're doing it, being physical against their opponent, that's the way they want to do it. And so that was an attractive-looking drive by their offense. Fortunately for our defense, was able to stop them enough that they only got the 3 points.
3: Sun Devils to kick it off to Baylor. 4 minutes, 44 seconds to play in the third quarter. Baylor led 24-13 at halftime. It's now 38-16 with 4:44 on the clock in the third quarter. Kick is away. Rylan Morris will let it sail over his head. It's a touchback, and the Bears will begin at their own 25. So we asked the question, and it's in the notes, what's the enrollment at Arizona State?
4: Yeah.
3: One note showed it was last year 203,000, which doesn't seem possible, but it is with satellite campuses, a lot of online. This fall's enrollment is 158,000.
4: Wow.
3: 51,200 on the Tempe campus, so that's how many are here. But they list their enrollment as 158,000. Here we go, from the 25 for the Bears. Traveling left to right, third quarter, handoff. Caden Knighton has a nice hole, jumps through that to the 30. 35, 40, still on his feet to the 50, to the 40, down the sideline. Caden Knighton angles in a 75-yard touchdown run by Caden Knighton.
5: Wow! Lightning strikes again! And the Bears have 44 points!

0: It's on the board in the third quarter.
1: Good blocking up front on the right-hand side of their line of scrimmage. And then Knighton just breaks tackles at the second level, third level. He gets his balance and races all the way to the end zone. Man, what a great effort by Cade Knighton.
0: Man, oh, man.
1: That play was not designed to go 75 yards.
0: 75 yards?
1: Yeah, it was not designed, wow. But he made it.
0: He slipped out of an ankle tackle.
1: Yeah.
0: And then pretty much outran everybody. 75 yards.
1: Good blocking by Asher Hell and Logan Moore on that right side.
0: Here's the try for extra point. The kick is good by Rhett Armstrong. And how about this? With 4:31 to play, it's 45-16. Baylor up on Arizona State. 45 points. The Bears are growling here. Big 12 after dark in Tempe.
1: Well, that gives them 201 yards on the ground.
0: Wow.
1: And, of course, two big runs, 75 and a 63-yarder, attributes to that. But that's the way it works.
0: How about one play, 75 yards? How long does it take him to run 75 yards? Well, 13 seconds. On the time of possession. There is a Baylor player that is... Ooh, it's Dylan Schaub that is being attended to down there at the 5-yard line. Hope he's all right. They'll tend to him. So now 4 minutes, 31 seconds on the clock, 45-16. Remember, 16 points for Arizona State. We've still got 4 minutes here in the entire fourth quarter, but Baylor hasn't given up more than 20 points in any game this year.
1: So far, so good.
0: Yeah.
1: But to your point, there's still a little more football to be played here tonight.
0: Longest career rush for Cade Knighton, his third career touchdown.
1: That gives him 84 yards total tonight so far.
0: Wow.
1: Yeah.
0: Remember,
1: five carries.
0: Remember at one point in the game, he didn't have a carry, and we were wondering, where's Cade Knighton?
1: We thought maybe he was hurt.
0: Hello.
1: You know what? It's running back by committee. It doesn't matter who's in there. They can break it.
0: It's the hot hand, right?
1: Yeah.
0: Early it was Rylan Morris, so he was getting those carries. He had a 63-yard touchdown run early.
1: Yeah, Turner got in there, son.
0: Michael Turner, Dawson Pendergrass, Mr. Dependable.
1: Oh, yeah.
0: Now Caden Knighton, a 75-yard touchdown run. How about that? Longest carry for the Bears since Abram Smith ran it 75 yards against Oklahoma. Remember that one in 2021. Here's the kickoff by Baylor. Taking 5 yards deep, he'll take a knee on the touchback. So Arizona State has the ball back. Wind completely out of their sails right now. 4 minutes, 31 seconds to play in the third quarter. It's 45-16 Bears.

0: last time Baylor had this many points in a conference game was against Oklahoma State when they had 45 points. That's what they're sitting at now. Here's the play from the 25. Boley passes near sideline. It is caught. Catch made across the 30 and stepping out of bounds is Reed Harris. He's been good tonight. He hasn't really. I had the one long play, didn't he? 41 yards.
1: Yes, yes, he did.
0: But beyond that,
1: he's got 83 yards now.
0: Their top receiver played with Jaden McGowan at Boston College. Short pass over the middle is caught. Slammed down. Will it be a first down? Yeah, at the 35. So right at the 35, first down, Arizona State.
1: Good close that time by Colby McAllister, the free safety, who had him one-on-one out there in that little spot route. Yeah, they were able to move the chains, though, but good tackle by McAllister.
0: Garrick Ponder, Cameron Washington, Hosea Wheeler, Ryan Davis in that defensive front for the Bears. First and 10 from the 35 for ASU. Boley passes deep, near side, turns around, makes the catch. He's got it. Reed Harris with the catch. And then pulled down at the 28-yard line.
1: Yeah, Harris had to adjust on the fly because the pass was underthrown, and Devin Jordan got turned around as well.
0: About 37 yards on the play. That'll put Reed Harris over 100 for the night. First down at the 28. Pass near sideline. Harris again makes the catch. Steps out of bounds at the 23. Under 3 minutes to play now, third quarter. Bears wholesale changes in that defensive front. Literally, four in, four out. Kyler Jordan is back in there.
1: Stay offsides. I mean, you can stay online.
0: Here's the play. Second down and four. Breaks through on the left side. Inside the 15 to the 14-yard line is Jason Brown, Jr.
1: Well, Xavier Hardy, the defensive end, had a good point, but the linebacker was not able to read it and get up in the hole right there, and I think that was Tavian Barnes should have been in there.
0: 9-yard gain, first and 10 at the 14. Hand off and smothered for a loss of two back outside the 15-yard line.
1: Trevon Mitchell, first one back in the backfield to cause that, disrupt that play, and a whole host of Bears.
0: Look at those guys. Baylor is substituting liberally back there. Jamal Weiss is back in. Here's the play. Second down and second and 12 for Arizona State from the 16-yard line. Handed to the receiver around, coming to the left side. He gets to the 11-yard line. That's Omarion Miller with that carry. And it'll be third down and what? Third and about seven for Arizona State from the 11.
1: Misdirection play, but Kendrick Walker came and read his keys and was able to make the tackle for a short gain.
0: Third and seven, Arizona State driving. Minute 20 to go, third quarter. Pass to the end zone, incomplete, overthrown. Davon Jordan was there on coverage for the Bears. Jordan, the transfer from Oklahoma.
1: They're not going to kick field goal here.
0: That doesn't do them much when you're down 45-16.
1: Yeah, they could get a first down at the four.
0: Mm-hmm. So fourth down and seven for Arizona State. Team doesn't go for it much on fourth downs, but they are 6 of 10 in those opportunities this year. This is fourth and seven.
1: Watch Miller.
0: Baylor digs in defensively. Snap back to Boley on fourth and seven. Fires. It is caught going out of bounds. A no catch? We'll see.
1: No, he didn't get it.
0: He did not get it, did he? All right, so out of bounds, right at the 4-yard line, right at the sticks. And so that'll be a turnover on downs. Baylor will take over at the 11-yard line. Arizona State really forced to go for it on fourth and seven. Field goal does them nothing, really, down 45-16. They can't convert. And they're still sitting on 16 points tonight. Baylor offense is back out there.
1: Well, that was close. That was close, but it looked like that one foot was on the white. Which
0: didn't
1: was
0: even
1: out of bounds.
0: Review it, though.
1: No.
0: So Baylor takes over at the 11-yard line, takes over on downs. DJ Lagway takes the snap, gives to Rylan Morris. A yard to the 12 for Rylan Morris.
1: Clock is ticking under a minute to go in the third quarter. You need to get yourself out of this hole. Move the chains here pretty quick to just kind of give you some breathing room.
0: Yeah, they're content to run a little clock also. Second down, 9 for the Bears from the 12-yard line. Single receiver to the left, 2 to the right. Left side is the wide side of the field. Baylor traveling left to right here in the third quarter. Final minute of the third quarter. Lagway milking that play clock. Now takes the snap, bobbles it. Picked up by Morris out of the air. He goes to the 15-yard line. That bounced off of Lagway's hands in the air to Rylan Morris.
1: It was a little high, but no, it was high. Good reaction by DJ just to be able to catch that thing.
0: Absolutely.
1: That would have been a two-pointer.
0: He got 4 yards to the 16-yard line, and that will be the final play of the third quarter. End of three here in Tempe, Arizona, our score. Baylor 45, Arizona State 16. Back with the fourth quarter after this on the Baylor Sports Media Network.
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0: On to the fourth quarter here in Tempe, Arizona, with Baylor up on Arizona State 45-16. If you're a little bleary-eyed and just coming back to us, you say, what? 45-16. Jeff, how about Baylor total offense? Just 4 yards shy of 500 on the night through three quarters.
1: I'll tell you, a lot of it is in the air. 290 in the air, 206 on the ground. We've had some big explosive plays and both on the, in the air and on the ground. Big chunk plays, obviously, two long run plays, but you know, that's part of it. And the offensive line has played pretty darn good throughout three quarters.
0: Baylor 496, Arizona State 375 total offense. That's 288 passing, only 87 on the ground. Remember, Baylor held Colorado to 83 yards rushing, and holding them under 100 was a terrific accomplishment. They've done that so far, but still the fourth quarter to go. Third down conversions really big in Baylor's favor. 8 of 11 for the Bears, Arizona State 4 of 13. Penalties?
1: Don't say it. 21 first downs. That's great.
0: That, yes. 2-0 advantage for Baylor in takeaways also. One fumble recovery, one interception.
1: Points. 14
0: That's right.
1: points.
0: And 14 points off those. No turnovers by the Bears in the game this evening. So on to the fourth quarter we go. Crowd has thinned considerably.
1: Wow.
0: So a big play when we come back, or when the fourth quarter ensues. Third down and 5 for the Bears from the 16-yard line. And Baylor offense is out there waiting. Arizona State defense just now getting out there. So here's a third down and 5 play for the Bears. We told you Baylor is 8 of 11 on third down conversions through three quarters tonight. Waiting on the officials, they say go. Lagway in the shotgun, Pendergrass in the backfield, snap back to him. Lagway looks to throw on third and 5, pumps once, rolls right, goes backwards, still dancing around. Now just throw it away into the Baylor bench area.
1: Well, Pendergrass was kind of in the middle of the field, kind of open, but he just couldn't see him. He did not have the time to really look at Pendergrass, but typically Pendergrass was checking for any blitzers, and he just kind of slipped out in the middle of the field. That would have been the first down.
8: Number 5 is now
1: easy for us to see it up here.
8: One for Arizona State.
0: So the Bears will have to punt it away. Only the third punt of the night by Palmer Williams, who's averaging 68.5 yards per punt through his first two. And he's got a lot of green grass to work with here. Snap back is a good one. Punt is away. A little bit of a wobbler there for Palmer Williams, but it tight ropes down the sideline and goes out of bounds about the 32, 33-yard line.
1: He didn't get all of that one.
0: No, that wasn't a typical boomer
1: no.
0: by Palmer Williams.
1: With the roll, we'll take it.
0: Yeah, Jeff says only 51 yards. How many teams would love to have a bad punt go 51 yards?
1: That's a great point.
0: Sun Devils ball. They take over at their own 33. Just underway, fourth quarter. Baylor on top, 45-16. So many big plays in this game tonight by the Bears. From the 33, Cutter Bowley at quarterback. Takes the snap, fakes the handoff. Rushing away or rolling away from pressure, throws it upfield, caught at the 35, and then tackled immediately there. 2-yard gain on the play.
1: Great job by Kalen Burns from his linebacker and Daniel Cobbs coming up from safety for only a 2-yard gain. It looked like that had a lot of potential.
0: Yeah.
1: Those guys made really a good job coming up and making the tackles.
0: Garrett Ponder had the pressure on the quarterback. Here's 2nd and 8. Handoff. Hole up the middle to the 40, to the 44. That'll be enough for a first down, but a flag is down at the end of the play.
1: Yeah, it's probably going to be a horse collar. They ran the ball right where the blitzer was.
8: Personal foul. Horse collar attacker. Defense. Number 5. 15-yard penalty from the end of the run. First down, Arizona State.
0: David Abbott was the carrier there.
1: I was just trying to see who the free blitzer was. It came in and then ran right behind him.
0: I think it was Garrett Ponder, yeah.
1: Yeah, he came inside.
0: Yep. Second penalty of the night. Mark it down. Second penalty of the night. We're in the fourth quarter. Moves the ball to the 41 of Baylor for Arizona State. They split 3 receivers wide to the left side, 1 to the right. Bowley passes left, caught at the 40 to the 35, and out of bounds over there is... See who that was with the catch.
1: Butler.
0: Corey Butler with the catch. Thank you. And now a little tempo again for Arizona State. They've got it at the 34, 2nd down and 4. Pass is caught outside the 20. And the tackle is made there by Davon Jordan. It's a first down for Arizona State.
1: As long as Bowley has the time, Bears are running a lot of zone in the secondary. So if Bowley's got time, he's going to be able to pick him apart a little bit. Need to put some pressure on him or go man-to-man on the outside.
0: First down 10 for Arizona State. They've got it at the Baylor 21, trailing 45-16. 13 minutes to play, fourth quarter. Bowley to throw, pressured and hit and sacked. Coming in on the backside to make this hit was Ryan Davis. Bowley is tackled, didn't see him coming from his backside.
1: Yeah, Ryan Davis went around Luke Blanco, just really beat him. He's got that flex and that bend in his body, and he's able to flatten out and get to the quarterback for a big sack.
0: 5-yard loss back to the 26-yard line, 2nd and 15 for Arizona State. 12.5 minutes to play, fourth quarter. Bowley in the shotgun. We'll hand this one off. There's a hole on the right side, inside the 25 and down at the 22.
1: It's Travion Barnes making that tackle.
0: How about that?
1: Yeah. It's a good tackle, too, because it looked like he had a little bit of area to be able to run that thing.
0: He had a good head of steam,
1: yeah,
0: too, taking that handoff. Kyson Brown was the ball carrier. Picked up, ended up only about 3 yards. So it's third down and 12 now for Arizona State. From the 23. Baylor defense trying to snuff out this drive like they did last time for Arizona State. Pass left side is incomplete. No flags on the play. Davon Jordan defending.
1: That was well defended by Jordan, was it not? Inside hip. Good man press technique and had inside out precision. There's no way that ball was going to get in there or be intercepted.
0: Tell you what, they're setting up for a field goal here, down 45 to 16. Ball will be spotted just outside the 30, so a 40-yard attempt coming for Carson Smith. Center of the field, kicking left to right. Snap, hold, kick is away, and the kick is good. And they add 3 points to their total with 11:36 to play here in the fourth quarter. They're firing off fireworks. Arizona State down to Baylor, 45 to 19. Timeout on the field. Back with more from Tempe after this on the Baylor Sports Media Network.
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0: 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Scoring drive by Arizona State. 8 plays, 44 yards, 3:05 off the clock. With 11:36 to play in the fourth quarter, it's now 45 to 19. Baylor on top. And Arizona State set to kick it off. Baylor is up close, expecting an onside kick here. See if the Devils do that. They do. Kick it to the left side. Big bounce. covered by Baylor at the 50-yard line.
1: Nicely done.
0: Kicker got what he wanted. You want that second hop to be a big bounce, and Baylor covered it right at the 50. It's Lewis Brown, good hands man up there, covers it at the 50, and the Bears take over at midfield.
1: Yeah, good job. It's that second wave. The first wave kind of gets a block in, and the second wave downs the football. So good job by Brown.
0: So the Baylor offense heads back out there. 45-19 is the Baylor lead. DJ Lagway at quarterback. Michael Turner in the backfield. Fakes the handoff. Lagway to throw. Near side complete to Gavin Freeman. Freeman to the 45. Ooh, and then hit really hard from the side down inside the 45-yard line. What's the thing about Freeman? He is a tough cookie, isn't he?
1: You're not going to break that guy. Yeah. He is tough as nails. Owen Lawns, the linebacker that came on the pursuit, it really laid the wood on him.
0: Did pick up 6 yards on the play. His father, Jason, was a tight end at Oklahoma. His grandfather, Ron, was a linebacker at Oklahoma State. Here's Gavin Freeman now at Baylor. Pass near side, caught by Lewis Brown, and he's down at the 35-yard line. It's a first down for the Bears and a 9-yard pickup.
1: Well, you give Lewis Brown a little bit of a leeway there on the, as far as his coverage. He's going to take advantage of that. It's going to be an easy pass and catch.
0: He was the go-to guy very early in the game. He's now got 6 catches for 68 yards and a touchdown. First down, Bears at the Arizona State 35. Lagway will hand it to Turner, a hole up the middle. Squirts through that to the 27-yard line. 28, actually, is where they'll spot the ball. So a 7-yard gain on the play.
1: Now we got a player down, too, a Baylor player.
8: Officials timeout.
1: That's Nate Kibble. Daggummit.
8: For an injured offensive player.
0: Well, hopefully, we don't want to speculate. Hopefully it's nothing serious.
1: Yeah.
0: So taking a look at him. Nice to bring a good group with us here to Tempe tonight. Includes Lisa Gallagher, Mike Sims, Rick and Lisa Green are all here. James Perry, Jeremy Fudge are here. So good group as Baylor brings their own fan support here to Tempe. See that section in the corner over there, corner of the end zone across the way from us? That section that's the only section that's full.
1: It's full.
0: That's the Baylor section.
1: There you go.
0: Everything else is cleared out. But we appreciate all those folks who have made the trip here to support Baylor football. Timeout on the field. Let's step aside. 45-19. Bears on top. 10:15 to play. 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
0: About to resume play. Second down and three for the Bears from the 28 of Arizona State. The injured player was Nate Kibble, helped off. We hope just a cramp. It looks like Harrison Clough is in there at left guard for the Bears. Here's the play. Second down and three from the 28. Hand off to Turner. Spins around. He's got the first down. Oh, right at it at the 25-yard line. I think he got to the 25, and that's what he needed, and move the chains. Another first down for the Bears.
1: How about that second and third effort by Turner as well to get the first down? It's good, good hard running.
0: Had to have it, too. Three hard-earned yards by Michael Turner. Under 10 minutes to play, fourth quarter. Bears continue their drive. They're inside the 25 of Arizona State, first and 10. Lagway remains in at quarterback. Turner remains in the backfield, first and 10. Lagway will milk the play clock. Now snap back, hand to Turner. Running right, cuts upfield. Arizona State stripping at the ball instead of making the tackle, and he falls forward to the 21, so 4-yard gain on the play.
1: Yeah, nothing fancy about this. It's just run the football and try to punch it in the end zone by running the ball and taking time off the clock. I love it.
0: Clock continues to run, about to reach the 9-minute mark in the fourth quarter. 45-19, Baylor leads. Well, the Bears jumped on Arizona State from the opening kickoff tonight. Led 21-3 at one point in the first half. It was 24-13 at halftime. Then the Bears scored on their first two possessions of the third quarter. Snap back on second and five. Pendergrass looking for room, now charges forward.
1: Wow.
0: How about that? Tried one hole, wasn't there. Tried another one, tried a third one. Finally picked up about 3 yards to the 17.
1: Their defensive tackle, Zach Swanson, got great penetration and pushed the offensive guard back into Pendergrass. But he still spun off and got a couple of positive yards out of it.
0: Kept his balance, got 3 hard-earned yards. Third down and two, a long two. Lagway again will milk the clock. Freeman in motion, left to right. Snap to Lagway. Passes it off to Tony Livingston. He falls forward across the 15. It's going to be right at the marker. He didn't get it. First down. Ball is,
1: I don't know.
0: It is right there on the 15-yard line, and it looks like he's about a half a yard short. Taylor will go for it here. Fourth down, less than a yard. 7.5 minutes to play and counting. Lagway broke out into a receiver spot. Dawson Pendergrass may take the direct snap here. But Lagway split out to the right side. Snap back to Pendergrass. Looks for a hole. Charges forward. He got it. Just barely and pushed back. Needed a half a yard. He got about a yard. Right? But that's enough for a first down at the 14-yard line.
1: Direct snap to Pendergrass, and he just kind of just sees what's happening.
0: Yeah.
1: And he just kind of picks the crease he wants, knowing he only needs to get a yard.
0: That's a good play for Pendergrass. Bears in the HEB red zone. Baylor football brought to you by HEB. Here, everything's better. Now first and 10 at the 14 for the Bears. This drive started at the 50 after the onside kick attempt. Hand off to Pendergrass. Forward to the 11-yard line. Boy, Bears are doing a good job to run the clock here. Keeping the ball on the ground for the most part. Clock at now 6 minutes 25 seconds remaining in the fourth quarter.
1: And they can pick up a first down by reaching the 4-yard line.
0: That's right.
1: That's keep it going here.
0: 2 yards on that carry by Pendergrass. Second down, 8 for the Bears. Ball's at about the 11.5. Now Turner in the backfield. Snap to Lagway. He'll fake the handoff. Lagway to run. He will get to the goal line, be upended, and into the end zone. Rushing touchdown by Derek Lagway. And the Bears put 51 points on the board as we're in the fourth quarter.
1: Now, do you think, I just wondered, was he really trying to throw the football, or he saw it so wide open, I just got to take it? I don't know.
0: Right. We'll have to ask him.
1: I think he, yeah.
0: Really?
1: It was so open.
0: Really, the first time he's run all night.
1: Yeah.
0: 11-yard touchdown run by DJ Lagway. Here comes the extra point kick. Good snap, good hold, and the kick is good by Rhett Armstrong. Bears have 52 points on the board against Arizona State. And they go off saluting their fans up in the far corner of this stadium. 5:58 on the clock, fourth quarter now, 52-19, Baylor leading Arizona State. Well, that drive began at the 50 because Arizona State tried an onside kick that was recovered by Lewis Brown. So a 10-play, 49-yard drive, 5 minutes, 36 seconds. That's working the clock. 10 plays, only 49 yards, and DJ Lagway runs it in for the touchdown.
1: Yeah, playing smart football, too. Just taking the time off the clock, running the ball majority of the time. Only 3 for 3 for passing, but 7 run plays for 33 yards and picked up 4 first downs out of it. And that's a nice little way of putting some time off the clock and putting 7 more points on the board.
0: Now 25 first downs tonight by Baylor. 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
1: Well, he's adding another. DJ Lagway's put 4 more touchdowns on his resume for the season. That gives him 8.
0: Wow.
1: And 1 and 2 rushing touchdowns. So he's had a good night. I tell you, the question was, how was he going to perform? We saw what he did last week against Colorado. Was a little iffy on his ankle. Tonight, yeah. He came out with much more authority running on his legs.
0: And yeah, I think so.
1: Using his ankles.
0: Even though he didn't run that much, no. You could tell his mobility getting away from the rush was better this evening. That's a good sign. Here he takes off running it in from 11 yards out. How about this first rushing touchdown for DJ since at Ole Miss, November 15th of 2024.
1: Wow.
0: So he didn't have a rushing touchdown all of last year. Only a second career rushing touchdown. Last time Baylor scored 50-plus was against Texas Tech in 2024. Remember that big game out in Lubbock? Bears behind Sawyer Robertson really poured it on. Yeah, that was on the road.
1: What's so impressive, honestly, is that this is the first big road game. And it's played at, so late at night. And the players really responded, through all of that. You could be distracted real easy. And they came out here, and this is a business meeting. They know that they haven't played a complete football game, offense, defense, special teams all together. They've put it together here tonight.
0: In a tough environment, it's emptied out. But it was a great student crowd here, probably attendance around 50,000. Their first home game since September 6th, so they were amped up, to see the Sun Devils at home. Bears going to get to 2-0 in Big 12 play and 4-1 overall, both of those for the first time since 2021, which was a good season for this team. Here comes the Baylor kickoff. Ball is booted away. This one is short. Taken on the 9.
1: Ball.
0: It's bobbled. Baylor may have recovered it.
1: They did.
0: Arizona State never covered the ball. Baylor coming down, covers the ball. Maybe Michael Turner, who is on special teams, covers the ball. No, probably Stilton McKelvey, who also wears 23. But boy, he was Johnny on the spot. He covers it at the 11-yard line. So there is a special teams contribution to this big Baylor lead.
1: Absolutely. Jaron Hamilton's run one back already this season for a touchdown. You didn't want him to get the ball. He came up and kind of lost sight of where that ball was and maybe got hung up with his wind too a little bit.
0: Good point.
1: Just misjudged it a little bit. But he bobbled it. He muffed it. And guess what? Now the Bears can put seven more on the board.
0: It was Stilton McKelvey who covered it. And Bears offense comes out there. It is Nate Bennett at quarterback for the Bears. Quarterback Baylor to two wins over Prairie View A&M and Louisiana Tech. He'll hand the ball off. It is Michael Turner. Dances around. Gets a yard to the 10. 5:45 and counting in the fourth quarter. 52-19. Baylor on top. It's going to be the first win for Baylor all time against Arizona State. Lost here in 1990. And lost that heartbreaker last year. A field goal by Jesus Gomez at the final gun to give Arizona State the win in Waco 27-24.
1: Yeah, you got several offensive linemen, backup offensive linemen in the game now, too. That's great.
0: Bennett milking the clock. Now takes the snap. Hands it off to Turner. And he is wrapped up and down at the 10. No gain on that play.
1: I thought he had something there, guys. There was a hole there.
0: If he had bounced just a little bit more.
1: Yeah.
0: Easy to say from here, right?
1: Sure is. It's so easy to see what you're supposed to do from our
0: right. Even from this high.
1: Yeah.
0: Third down and 9 for the Bears. It is a totally new offensive line in there for the Bears. Harrison Clough is in there. Cole Rhett is in there. Lawson Petty is the center for the Bears. Snaps it back to Nate Bennett. Bennett looking to throw. Fires it near side. Oh. It is caught. Draylen Miller with the catch. That's out of bounds at the 6-yard line with the catch. So a gain of about 3 on the play. And it's fourth down for Baylor. Fourth down and 5. They could have gotten a first down at the 1. But they're going to set up for a field goal here.
1: You're hoping Draylen Miller was able to shake that one tackle and get in the end zone, but it was a good tackle that time by the cornerback.
0: Ball spotted at the 14-yard line on the near hash, kicking right to left. 24-yard field goal attempt for Rhett Armstrong, and he kicks it through the uprights at the north end of the stadium. And the Bears have double nickels on Arizona State. 55 points for the Bears. 19 for the Sun Devils.
1: Rhett Armstrong's been active here today.
0: He's been a
1: too.
0: Busy guy.
1: Yeah.
0: He really has.
1: Last week it was Palmer.
0: That's
1: now,
0: right.
1: Now it's Rhett.
0: Palmer only had 3 punts tonight. Rhett Armstrong with all those extra points. A couple of field goals. Missed 1 field goal. Hit a couple. 55-19. Baylor on top. Now 3 minutes, 50 seconds to play. Pack up and get out of here and... We think 2. Actually, the stats say 3.
1: 3.
0: Yeah,
1: 3 for
0: so
1: 25
0: 3.
1: Yards.
0: Yeah.
1: Yeah, we're behind on the average and tackles for losses. That's and sacks. Right. You need to get after the defense, all right?
0: That average was pretty high. Baylor leading the Big 12 in sacks. They had 15 coming in. Add 3 more to that tonight. 3 minutes, 50 seconds to go. Baylor's going to kick it off. Riley Sullivan's been a busy guy, too, kicking off for Baylor. When you get 55 points, it's a lot of kickoffs to follow those. Boots this one away. Hamilton will take it at the 3. Charges forward up the hash to the numbers on the near side at the 20, 25, 30, and down there. Coverage again by Baylor special teams. Arizona State has the ball. 3 minutes, 44 seconds to go. Devin Turner was in on that tackle on special teams for the Bears. Caleb Burns was also in on the tackle.
1: A lot of new faces on the defensive side of the ball, too. We'll try to pick up some of those guys here in a minute.
0: 55-19, the Arizona State band firing away down in the north end zone. They're still here from the 31-yard line. Handoff left side, out across the 30, 5 to the 36, 5-yard gain on the carry.
1: One of those new guys that are seeing some action is Caleb Atterbury making that stop right there from his middle linebacker position.
0: Nice.
1: Nice fill.
0: It is, by the way, Cutter Bowley still in there at quarterback for ASU. 3 receivers left, 1 right, swings it out to the back. And it's incomplete off his hands. Second down, five. Third down, five coming up.
1: They run that play several times here tonight, and they've been successful, but that time it's just a bad pass by Bowley.
0: Yeah, pretty good birthday week for Dave Aranda. He turned 50 on Tuesday. Going to come home with a big, big win that gets the Bears to 4-1 and 2-0 in the Big 12. Third down, five for Arizona State. Handoff met and tackled for no gain on the play. How about Anthony Crenshaw Jr.? Just wrapped him up. He didn't gain another inch, maybe lost a yard, back to the 35.
1: Crenshaw Jr. came out. That's his run fill on
16: Go
1: that
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16: 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KSLR San Antonio.
0: The defensive line for Baylor. They're going to go for it on fourth down and five, trailing 55-19.
17: This is am630 The Word.
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0: side,
17: 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Sponsored by
0: and
17: Randy
0: Baylor
17: Adams
0: will take over
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0: with 2:39 to play. They'll take over at the 35-yard line of Arizona State, leading 55-19.
18: I hope I make a difference in your life. I want to be the best.
0: Well,
18: I can
0: maybe,
18: be
0: maybe Baylor can run the clock out. Arizona State will be held to 19 points tonight. That'll be the fifth straight opponent Baylor's held under 20 points.
1: Yeah, you're right.
0: Yeah,
1: never would have thought that here coming into Arizona
0: How about
1: State.
0: That? Right?
1: Yeah. But that's that defense, that Clannerman defense that puts pressure on the quarterback and the receivers, and they executed it really, really well here tonight.
0: Stations give you a chance to identify yourselves following this play. Baylor from the 35 of Arizona State. Nate Benedict quarterback, Caden Knighton in the backfield. Hand off to Knighton. Slowed up, pushed back, and finally down, no gain. Let's pause 10 seconds for station identification. 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
0: 11 p.m. here in the Arizona time zone on a Saturday, 1 a.m. in the Central time zone on a Sunday. And it is second down and 10 for the Bears.
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0: Clock will wind down to the two-minute timeout. We'll keep it right here. 2 minutes to play, 55-19. All right, we will take a break. 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
0: Pierre Arizona, Big 12 after dark, but worth it if you're a Baylor fan to enjoy this one. 55-19, Baylor up on Arizona State. Exactly 2 minutes to go in the fourth quarter. Hey, we appreciate you sticking with us tonight, those of you that are still there. Alongside Jeff Gandy, I'm John Morris. Jeff Walter, our spotter and statistician, who we really leaned on tonight, didn't we? Being up
1: sure
0: this high in the press box?
1: Half the time you don't know what the numbers are down there, so you have to figure it out.
0: Jeff, JJ gave you a B one time. This is an A-plus tonight. All right? A-plus. It usually is an A-plus, but we really leaned on you, so thank you for that. Bob Baker, our engineer. Aaron Sexton, our network board operator. 2 minutes to play in this game. Baylor has possession of the ball and the lead, 55-19. Nate Bennett in at quarterback for the Bears. DJ Lagway's final numbers tonight, 25 of 40 for 306 yards, four touchdowns. First career four touchdown passing game for Lagway. Turner in the backfield, second and 10 for the Bears from the 35. Snap back to Bennett, give to Turner. Starts in, now bounces outside. Oh, and he dropped the ball. That's a helmet that fell off. Not a ball.
1: Wow.
0: No head in the helmet, just the helmet.
1: That's Arizona State.
0: They got a yard to the 34. That was it. So third down and 9 for the Bears.
1: Come on, guys. Just pick up this first down, then we can run the clock out.
0: Clock has stopped momentarily with a minute 51
3: due to the
0: showing.
3: Defensive player's helmet coming off. This qualifies for a 10-second runoff. Please reset the game clock to 1 minute and 41 seconds.
0: Okay.
3: 1-4-1. It'll start on my signal.
1: Okay, we'll allow that.
0: That works. That works in Baylor's favor. It's a 1-41 and counting. Third down and 9 for the Bears from the 34-yard line. Bennett will keep an eye on that play clock. He'll snap it as close to zero as he can. Stands in the shotgun. And still waiting. Now claps his hands and takes the snap. And he's going to throw. Bennett to throw. Slings it out to Michael Turner on the right side.
1: He's got
0: a first down. He backs his way inside the 25 for the first down. Now it's all academic. Baylor can certainly run out the clock. They've got a first down inside the 25, and we've got 1 minute to play in the game.
1: Good job, Michael Turner, to be able to cut it upfield and get that first down. That was big.
0: Seconds and counting for the Bears. Ball inside the 25. Boy, what a great way to go into the open date next Saturday. How about that? Off this game. Snap back to Bennett. Give to Turner. Bounces outside to the 20, to the 15. Still on his feet at the 10, to the 5. And, he lost the ball at the 1 yard line. Baylor may have recovered. He ran it all the way to the 1 yard line, and that's where the ball popped out.
1: He was trying to get in that end zone really hard.
0: And how do you say, don't do that, you know, even with the big lead?
1: Yeah, Lawson Petty fell on it.
0: So the Bears have it at the 1 yard line now.
3: Holding offense, number 46, 10-yard penalty, first down.
0: So it's coming back.
1: Parker Almanza, tight end.
0: So a nice weaving run there by Michael Turner, but it's coming back. But they're not going to put any time back on the clock either.
1: No.
0: So the ball spotted back at the 31-yard line. Instead of the 1, back to the 31.
1: That's it.
0: Baylor, yeah. They don't have to run another play. Clock starts, and that is it. Late night in the Big 12 is good to Baylor. Bears get to 4-1 on the season, 2-0 in Big 12 conference play, with a dominating 55-19 win over the Arizona State Sun Devils tonight here in Tempe. How about this win by the Bears? 4-1 and 2-0 for the first time since 2021. And, Jeff, what a way to go into the open date next Saturday.
1: That's a huge win because it's hard to come here to Arizona State and win, and especially against a Kenny Dillingham type of football team that has a lot of talent still on it, and it's well coached. So you had to come in a bit. This is total business, and that's what the Bears' attitude was, and that's what they did here tonight on the football field, and that was to win offense, defense, and special teams. It took all that to win. Put 55 points in the
0: It board. Really was complimentary football,
1: yeah,
0: wasn't it?
1: It sure was.
0: And hard to find much fault with any aspect of Baylor's game this evening. 2-0 takeaway advantage, no turnovers by Baylor. Now we can say,
1: go ahead,
0: the last play was a penalty. So three penalties for 37 yards for Baylor. You can live with that. One penalty for 15 yards for Arizona State on the night. Final score, Baylor 55, ASU 19. Stay with us. The First Central Credit Union postgame show is coming up next. Keep it here on the Baylor Sports Media Network.
4: This is Paul Thorpe, Executive Director of the Bee Association, inviting you all to our 2026 Baylor Athletics Hall of Fame and Wall of Honor Induction Banquet November 20th at the Heard Welcome Center in Waco. We have another outstanding class of inductees this year, including Blitnikoff Award winner Corey Coleman from football, track and field NCAA champion sprinter Trayvon Bromell, and the longtime voice of the Bears, John Morris. The 2026 class also honors Quincy Acey from men's basketball, Tiffany McReynolds and Bill Martinson from track and field, baseball Zane Carlson and Haley Davis from women's golf. Also recognized will be our former men's basketball player, Waco Mayor, and the Texas State Senator David Sibley as the latest addition to the Bee Association's Wall of Honor. The induction banquet is Friday, November 20th at 6:30 p.m. in the Heard Welcome Center.

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0: 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Everything we do for you. Winning postgame tonight as the Bears win big over Arizona State, 55-19, the final score. It is a jubilant group of Baylor players and coaches and staff, greeted by that small contingent of Baylor fans in the corner, kind of the wedge of Baylor fans across the way from us in the corner of the stands. But, man, everybody's celebrating together, and it'll be a nice flight back to Waco tonight following a 55-19 win by the Bears. Yeah. Baylor gets to, 4-1 on the year, 2-0 in Big 12 play. Arizona State drops to 2-2 on the year. They are 1-1 in the Big 12.
2: Yeah, statistically too, it was a butt whooping. Let me tell you, I don't know. That's 564 total yards by Baylor on this football team, Arizona State football team, is a lot. 320 in the air, 244 on the ground, and you take a look at the numbers by DJ Lagway. He was 25-40 for 306 yards, four touchdowns, hitting 63% of his passes. And of course, Nate Bennett came in later, 2-for-2 for 14 yards on the ground. Cade Knighton, 6 carries, 84 yards and a touchdown. You know, Rylan Morris came in, 9 carries for 84 yards and a touchdown. Michael Turner, 10 carries, 51 yards. And, of course, Dawson Pendergrass, Mr. Dependable, 8 for 29 yards. And you talk about 10 different receivers, and we're talking about Gavin Freeman can't be the only target out there. Well, 10 different receivers made contributions here tonight. 7 receptions for 115 yards. 31 long and 16.4 average, but Gavin Freeman. Lewis Brown, 6 receptions, 68 yards, 1 touchdown. Jaden Porter, 3 receptions, 62 yards, 1 touchdown. Tony Livingston, 3 receptions, 11 yards, 1 touchdown. And Hawkins Polly, 2 receptions, 18 yards, 1 touchdown. Matthew Klumpfenstein had a couple catches for 15 yards, and Jaden McGowan won for 17 yards. Also, Michael Turner out of backfield had a 10-yard reception as well. And, of course, Draylen Miller had one for 4 yards. You look at statistics, it just looks so good out there. You know, from first downs, 26 first downs, third down, 9 for 15. That's much, much better. That's the best production they've had so far this year. Fourth downs, 1 for 1. Total of 79 plays compared to 74 for Arizona State. The Bears averaged 11.9 yards per completion and 6.8 yards per rush. Red zone, 7 for 8 out of red zone. That's huge, guys. Mm-hmm. And time of possession, 31 minutes, 5 seconds. As far as sacks, a little disappointed in the defense. They didn't hit their average. Only 3 sacks today. Only 6 tackles for losses when they average 9 per game. But we'll take the win. They're still one of the best defenses in the conference and in the nation as well. So good-looking stats from the Baylor's performance here tonight.
0: Totally dominating by Baylor, 55-19, the final score. A couple of other notes, the 19 points allowed. Baylor's now held all 5 opponents this year under 20 points. And we'll check and see the last time that happened. It has been a while since Baylor has been able to say that. And the three penalties for 37 yards, and one of those was really the last play of the game. So really good job to cut down on the penalties that have been a real bugaboo the last three games especially.
2: The pre-snap penalties are the ones that kill you. And, of course, there's no pre-snap penalty. Well, the one, I guess. Yeah, the last one.
0: The holding, yeah.
2: Yeah, exactly. But then there was one holding penalty in the first half.

0: But yeah, great job as far as clean playing a clean game, complimentary football, offense, defense, and special teams all contributed. And of course, I have to say, shout out to DJ Lagway. You know what? We had some questions about how much is he? Where is he? Well, he played darn well here tonight. 25-40, 306 yards, 4 touchdowns. He ran in a touchdown as well. Just played really, really well and managed the game properly. And the leadership of him on the field was felt.
1: Fun to see Matthew Kloffenstein, a couple of catches tonight, playing back here in his home state. He's from Scottsdale, right here in the Tempe area. That was fun to see. And all around, everybody, just everyone contributed to a big, big Baylor win, 55-19, the final. More to come on the First Central Credit Union postgame show. Hey, you've stayed up this long. Stay with us a little more, and we'll be back following a 55-19 Baylor win over Arizona State. 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
1: 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Everything we do for you. 55-19, the final, Baylor over Arizona State tonight. Let's look at the defensive side, Jeff. We said it was a very complimentary win tonight, and man, the defense certainly did their part.
0: Yeah, some of these guys really stepped up and had big nights here tonight, like Devin Jordan. He was in on a lot of tackles. He has 11 total tackles, 9 solo. He had a pass breakup as well, but guys like Caleb Burns came in, played really well, 7 tackles. One of those was a solo. Daniel Cobbs had 5 tackles, total tackles. You take a look down here at the bottom of the ledger, 72 total tackles. You had a 2 fumble recoveries, 1 forced fumble. Of course, 3 sacks, 6 tackles for losses. Just all that adds up as disruption. And that's what this whole Joe Klanderman defense is about.
1: Yeah.
0: They played well. A lot of guys, I go through a long list here. A lot of guys had 5 tackles, 4 tackles. Really, a lot of different players contributed to their success defensively.
1: Coach Klanderman talks about chaos, the front creating chaos, and they certainly was a lot of that this evening. Held Arizona State to 99 yards rushing. So that's back-to-back Big 12 opponents. Baylor's held under 100 yards rushing. That is significant.
0: Huge.
1: So, and here's the number we were looking for. Baylor has held now 5 straight opponents under 20 points for the first time since 1960.
0: Whoa.
1: The number was 4 straight for the first time since 2005, but add this one tonight. First time since 1960, John Bridger's coached Baylor team. Last time they held 5 straight opponents under 20 points. 20 points.
0: That's way before even Grant Taft.
1: That's right.
0: Man,
1: that is going back.
0: That is amazing. Five games under 20.
1: And 55-19 is the final. More on the First Central Credit Union postgame show in a moment. 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Enjoy 100% oak smoked meats, delicious sides, and Rudy's signature sauce. 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Everything we do for you. 55-19. Baylor a winner over Arizona State here in Tempe. 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
9: Ronald Reagan understood that freedom sometimes requires more than quiet diplomacy. It requires moral clarity. On June 12, 1987, standing before the Brandenburg Gate in a divided Berlin, Reagan issued a direct challenge to Soviet leader Mikhail Gorbachev. "Mr. Gorbachev, tear down this wall." The Berlin Wall was more than concrete and barbed wire. It represented a system that restricted movement, divided families, and denied millions the freedoms Americans often take for granted. Reagan refused to treat that division as permanent. He understood that free nations must be willing to identify the difference between liberty and oppression, and have the courage to say so. 2 years later, the Berlin Wall fell. Freedom survives when people refuse to accept tyranny as inevitable. So when freedom is challenged today, will we have the courage to defend it with the same clarity?
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1: 63-yard touchdown run that got the scoring underway in the first quarter. Out to the 37, first down Bears. Lagway gives to Morris. Through a hole on the left side.
0: There you go.
1: He breaks free. 40, 30, 20. You're not going to catch him. Ryland Morris into the end zone. A 63-yard touchdown run by the freshman from Honeygrove. 7-3 Bears at that point. They would build their lead to 21-3 in the first half, led 24-13 at halftime. And then, Jeff, it was really big for Baylor to come out in the third quarter, and they won the toss, deferred to the second half, drove down and scored, first possession there, then got the interception from yep. Ryan Davis and scored there, and all of a sudden it's 38-13.
0: Well, you take your first two possessions of the third quarter, that's how you turn the corner in the fourth quarter, and you're up by 14 points, you add 14 more points, you're in the driver's seat, and that's all that Baylor needed.
1: Big time. The touchdown to Jaden Porter is the one that put the Bears up 38-13 in the third quarter. So third down and six now for the Bears from the 8-yard line. Two receivers left, one right, pass right. It is in and caught by Jaden Porter. Touchdown, Bears. 8-yard touchdown pass. How about that throw by Lagway? Porter in the end zone for the Baylor touchdown. And the Bears have 37 points on the board with 9:29 to play in the third quarter. Built that lead and got it up to 45-16, still in the third quarter. Big play, biggest single play of the night, a 75-yard touchdown run by Caden Knighton. Here we go from the 25 for the Bears. Traveling left to right, third quarter, handoff. Caden Knighton has a nice hole, jumps through that to the 30, 35, 40, still on his feet to the 50, to the 40, down the sideline, Caden Knighton angles in, a 75-yard touchdown run by Caden Knighton. Wow, lightning strikes again, and the Bears have 44 points on the board in the third quarter. Extra point made it 45-16. Bears continued to pour it on, take advantage of Arizona State really being forced to, they went for it once on fourth down. They tried an onside kick, gave Baylor a short field. 55-19, the final score.
0: Take advantage of what they give you, and the Bears did, and they didn't let up at all. You didn't see a lack of effort or focus or attention. They really played for four quarters.
1: 55-19, the final. Still more to come on the First Central Credit Union postgame show. We invite you to stay with us. It's brought to you by the First Central Credit Union. Everything we do for you. Baylor goes to 4-1 on the season, first time since 2021. They go to 2-0 in Big 12 play, first time since 2021, with a big 55-19 win over Arizona State. And we'll be right back on the Baylor Sports Media Network.
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1: 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Everything we do for you. 55-19, Baylor over Arizona State, the final. They are taking care of the finely manicured turf down below. We came in yesterday, and we thought it was AstroTurf. And turns out it's, what do you tell us?
0: The type of grass?
1: Yeah, yeah.
0: No, I don't remember that.
1: 419.
0: Sorry about that. Yeah.
1: Thank you, Bob. TIFF. 419 okay. TIFF, and it is in excellent condition and held up well during the game. And those guys who keep the turf here should be commended. So, well done there, and the Bears ran up and down that turf tonight to the tune of 55-19 over Arizona State. Let you hear from Coach Dave Aranda coming up in a bit. Check the scores around the Big 12. Surprise, surprise, everything is a final now. The other night game tonight down in Tucson, Arizona beat Cincinnati 34-7. That was a pretty, I thought that would be much closer of a game. Arizona wins at home, 34-7 the final. Others from earlier today, Iowa State over West Virginia, 45-42. Big win for the Cyclones. Kansas, a non-conference game over Middle Tennessee State, 55-0. Houston comes from behind, didn't score in the first half. They win over UCF, 27-17. Houston, the number 20 team in the nation. 12th-ranked Texas Tech. Colorado gave them a battle, but Tech pours it on late, wins 29-7. And 10th-ranked BYU was in a battle with TCU, and the BYU Cougars win it 17-10, the final score. Here it was 55-19, Bears over the Arizona State Sun Devils. Take our final postgame break. Let you hear from Coach Dave Aranda when we come back. Bears win it tonight over Arizona State, 55-19. Back on the First Central Credit Union postgame show after this on the Baylor Sports Media Network.
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1: Back with us as we wrap things up on the First Central Credit Union postgame show. 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Everything we do for you. Baylor 55, Arizona State 19, the final score. And we're waiting our postgame visit with Bears head coach Dave Aranda. Bryson Jackson is gathering that in. We'll hold for a minute here and see if we can get that to you. Love to have the opportunity to hear from coach after this big win. So many positives coming out of this game tonight.
0: I think emotionally right now they're probably just, you know, elated because, you know what, their game plan, they executed a game plan. It looked like no one really got hurt. And everyone contributed on all three phases of the program. So and it was good for Baylor against Arizona State to be on prime time late night. And guess what? It's good marketing for the program.
1: Yeah, it really is. Yeah. Visited with Doug McNamee earlier on our pregame show, and he said this is, he agreed, you know, the commissioner, Brett Yormark, has kind of made this a real initiative. 12 after dark, it's late in the central time zone, certainly the eastern time zone, but this is kind of clear air. There's not a lot of games on this time of night, and there are probably a lot of eyes around the country on this Baylor-Arizona State game.
0: I thought they were going to think it was going to, the odds maker had it at 3.5 points going into the game,
1: right.
0: You know, Arizona State. And I'll tell you, that Baylor just took, you know, you just felt after that first three and out, I was kind of questioning, okay, these guys ready to really play? They've had to wait around the hotel all day long. You know, it's kind of tough. Then that second series and the third series and the turnover, then it just started just snowballing after that, and the Bears really did respond well.
1: So 55-19, the final, and open date coming up this Saturday. How big is that, you know, to go into an open date? Now, they'll do some work this week. They'll give guys a little extra chance to recover. But going into an open date off a game like this.
0: Yeah, what a game to just go into an off week, I should say. A lot of things that they can. I think the players need a little time off. Quite honestly, it's been five straight weeks, four or five straight games. They need this time off, you know, and so kind of regroup, get ready for the second half of the season.
1: Yeah, not a bad time for an open date. Like Arizona State had their open date last week, and now they're going to play nine straight. Baylor has theirs coming up. And still a lot of big games left to be played after that, but not a bad time going into the TCU game.
0: Not at all, especially with DJ Lagway. I mean, he's going to be sore after this game. And so to keep resting that ankle, keep getting healthier and healthier, and some of the other guys on the offensive line, get them healthy as well. So I think it's a good timing to your point, John, and you know, we'll see what happens against TCU here in a couple weeks.
1: All right, what was most impressive to you tonight about this? It was a total team effort. What was most impressive?
0: You know, I have a lot of respect for Arizona State. I think it's because of Dillingham. I really think of him as a really good coach. I like his enthusiasm. I like his love for the team. And usually he puts together a really good, tough football team. But what really impressed me is that Baylor was tougher to them. Mm-hmm. They played harder. They played tougher. They were more aggressive. They wanted it more, and they had to come to Arizona State on their home field and took it away from them. That's impressive.
1: Absolutely. To come into this environment and get the win in a dominating fashion. They got off to such a fast, Baylor did, got off to such a fast start and just kept pouring it on. So really all the way around, really, really impressive for the Bears.
0: What about you?
1: I would say, you know, just the way this is kind of a cop-out, but just the total team effort.
0: Yeah.
1: You know, offense did their part. The defense did their part. Special teams did their part. No turnovers. I would just say the total team effort.
0: And, you know, well coached by both coordinators, Coach Joe Kleiman on the defense side and Spavital on the offensive side. I thought the play calling was really good and enhanced and really let the strengths of the football team really come out, you know.
1: All right, we're going to have to sign off here. We don't want that plane to leave us, and we apologize that we won't get Coach Aranda to you this evening, but watch for that on social media, certainly, and on the Baylor website, BaylorBears.com. And we appreciate everyone staying with us to this very late hour into a Sunday morning. Thanks to Bryson Jackson on the sidelines for us, Bob Baker, our engineer here in the booth. Thanks to Aaron Sexton, our network board operator, Jeff Walter, our spotter and statistician. Speaking for all of them, plus Jeff Gaines, Andy, I'm John Morris. Thanks for being with us tonight. Open date next Saturday. TCU in Waco, October 17th. Final score tonight, Baylor 55, Arizona State 19. So long from Tempe, Arizona.
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9: Ronald Reagan understood that freedom sometimes requires more than quiet diplomacy. It requires moral clarity. On June 12, 1987, standing before the Brandenburg Gate in a divided Berlin, Reagan issued a direct challenge to Soviet leader Mikhail Gorbachev. "Mr. Gorbachev, tear down this wall." The Berlin Wall was more than concrete and barbed wire. It represented a system that restricted movement, divided families, and denied millions the freedoms Americans often take for granted. Reagan refused to treat that division as permanent. He understood that free nations must be willing to identify the difference between liberty and oppression, and have the courage to say so. 2 years later, the Berlin Wall fell. Freedom survives when people refuse to accept tyranny as inevitable. So when freedom is challenged today, will we have the courage to defend it with the same clarity?
23: When you need us the most, we're there anytime, day or night. AM 630, The Word.
24: Hey, Pastor, doesn't science disprove the Bible?
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28: For answers to these questions and more, stand by for Believing the Bible.
29: Welcome to Believing the Bible. This is Scott Lang with Terry Reed and our producer, Ed Salswell, all directors at the San Antonio Bible-Based Science Association. We are here to reassure you, you can believe the Bible from the very first verse. Today, we're honored to have Dr. Robert Carter with Creation Ministries International. He has a bachelor's in applied biology from Georgia Institute of Technology. He has taught high school biology, chemistry, physics, and electronics. He also has a PhD in marine biology from the University of Miami. And I read that you've done over 500 scuba dives. You like it in the water?
30: I love the water.
29: How did you get into Creation Ministry?
30: Honestly, it was a bit of a fluke. My PhD and just moved from Miami back to Atlanta, where I wanted to live with my wife and kids. And I was online and I ran into this organization called Creation Ministries International. And I said, they have an office in Atlanta? Well, they did not have an office in Atlanta. They had a P.O. box in Atlanta. And I sent them an email and I got a phone call to these leaders from Australia at 9 o'clock at night. And they're like, hey, Rob, PhD's on the road trip. Let's have a talk. And so I was the first person they hired for the U.S. office.
29: Excellent. You were here in San Antonio in 2013. We sponsored you to talk with us and also one church school here in San Antonio. Well, we thank you for that. One of the things you went into, which is also in one of your DVDs, is something that the secular community at one point talked about as the Eve syndrome. They no longer use that terminology. But what is the mitochondrial DNA evidence for us all coming from one woman?
30: Well, it is abundantly clear that every human on this planet derives from a single female. And the DNA piece that we get from our mothers is called the mitochondrial DNA. It's only 15,000 letters long, but all of us carry it, and we only get it from our mom. If you build a family tree of that piece of DNA, it goes back to one person who lived only a few thousand years ago. And it's very, very different from the chimpanzee mitochondrial DNA. So clearly there's one human female who's the ancestress of everyone on Earth today.
29: But if I'm up on research, what they're hyping today is that we came from a group of probably 10,000 hominids. Now, that's with an assumption that there was very flawed DNA, as they would say all DNA was. And they're making that assumption based upon the fact that that's how many there would be, have to have been as a supplement group for us to even survive, to move forward.
30: That number 10,000 is interesting and awkward for them.
29: Mm-hmm.
30: They say that in the whole human race, the only thing humans did were Homo erectus back then in the evolutionary model. We got whittled down to a population of only about 10,000 people and stayed there for a long time. And I think they picked this number 10,000 because if they go west of the average altitude, it will go. But it has to get small because they're trying to explain how come humans across the planet are so similar to one another. We're all people, black, white, brown, you name it, we're all incredibly similar to one another. And that only happens in a small population.
29: We are one race.
30: That's right.
29: And of course, with what's going on in society today, that is something that we really need to echo.
30: The Bible has the answer to a lot of racism questions, and I wish more people understood what the Bible actually says on the subject.
29: Yeah, our colleague here, Terry Reed, has written extensively on that and pushes that point.
30: We also have a lot of articles on it on creation.com.
29: Excellent.
30: Excellent articles on the background behind it, the history of it, and things like that.
29: There is similar Y chromosome data for human males. What's that?
30: Same thing. All human males on the planet go back to a single male who lived not that long ago. They called him Y chromosome Adam, which is a hat tip and kind of mocking the Bible a little bit, depending on, you know, which evolutionist is doing the talking. But they got their Bible wrong because that person's Y chromosome Noah. Noah in the Bible is a male ancestor of everyone on Earth today. And he only lived a few thousand years ago. And it did showing a few thousand years ago. Now, how long? That depends on what model of mutation you want to use. The evolutionists use a very slow mutation model, and they do it on purpose. There's a lot of assumption that all mutations have to occur accumulate slowly or else it'll go, my problem is going to be based on some normal mutation rate, but it's slowing down as much as possible to get out of us, and even as far back in time as they can get them. But it takes them about 100 or 200,000 years ago. Using mutation rates, we can measure in the laboratory Y chromosome Noah, mitochondrial Eve, only lived a few thousand years ago, not hundreds of thousands of years ago.
29: The underscored point of all of this is that if you have good mitochondrial evidence of Eve, or a primordial woman, and good evidence of a primordial man, in this case, you're making the case for Noah. This does point to the real historicity of both Adam, Eve, and Noah.
30: And the Bible.
29: And the Bible itself. You are listening to Believing the Bible. This is Scott Lang with Terry Reed and Ed Salzadel. If you would like to learn more, go to SABBSA.org. That is SABBSA.org. Today we're talking with Dr. Robert Carter from Creation Ministries International. We've had a good discussion in terms of Adam, Eve, Noah, and the Bible all being real history with good DNA evidence to back that up. In the pre-program discussion, I referred to mitochondrial DNA and there being three classes. And I thought during your talk that I heard from you 8 years ago that you had talked about that being evidence of the three daughter-in-laws of Noah. Did I get that wrong?
30: No, you did not get that wrong. But my understanding of this has become more nuanced or, sorry, say more educated, maybe. I've learned a lot in the last several years and did a lot more thinking on this.
29: Okay, educate us.
30: Okay, well, there are three daughters-in-law of Noah, and they are the ancestresses of all women in the world, and all men also, but women specifically, because they're the ones who pass on the mitochondria. Mm-hmm. So all ladies in the world go back to three ladies. But that doesn't mean there should be three different lineages, because if two of those women were sisters, they would have carried the same mitochondria.
29: Right.
30: That would make only two lineages. If all three women were sisters, or if the mutation rate before the flood was very low, or if all three ladies were closely related, there might only be one. So there can't be 50, but there doesn't have to be three.
29: Mm-hmm.
30: And so when we look at the family tree of all the mitochondria, I don't necessarily see three distinct branches. I can put three branches in different places,
29: mm-hmm.
30: but all of the mutations we see might be post-flood.
29: Mm-hmm.
30: And that right there might explain why the mitochondrial tree looks very similar to the Y chromosome tree, because these mutations are popping up in separate populations, like Africa or Europe or China, in similar ways, in the populations that are growing at the same rate with similar mutation rates, and therefore the two trees would follow the same or similar patterns. So I'm just trying to get people to back up a little bit. Like, yeah, it looks like we all came from one woman. However, it doesn't mean there should be three distinct branches. There could be, there doesn't have to be, and the Bible's still true.
29: So you're just stepping back a little bit. It still may be true that that you can read three mitochondrial branches into that, but that data is not as clean as we have with Y chromosome and the Eve syndrome mitochondrial data.
30: It's not easy to take out three lines. And so when I realized that, in the same way, the first thing I ever did when I looked at mitochondria is I compared mitochondrial branches to languages. Because the Bible says God separated everyone according to language. Therefore, the mitochondrial lineages should follow languages, and they don't. And I scratch my head. Well, I said, what is the problem? Well, I'm silly. First of all, languages change. Languages go extinct. People groups merge. Hungarian is not a European language. I mean, Hungarians are European. They were given a language by an invading army from the east. Their mitochondrial lineage don't match their language. And it's when given, you know, 4,500 years of history since the flood, there's been a lot of changed language. So my first approach was a bit naive, not realizing how complex everything was. I would say the same thing happened with my approach to the three daughters-in-law of Noah. There might be three lineages, but they're not screaming at us. It's not so incredibly obvious. You just look at Noah, there it is right there. Yeah, so just backing up a little bit and saying, no, the data still fit the Bible. If we understand what the Bible is actually telling us.
29: Okay. In the pre-program, we talked about the possibility of goat DNA being in line with a biblical account and the fact that there may be five identifiable classes of mitochondrial goat DNA. You said that that might tie into this whole discussion. How so?
30: Well, it's a very similar argument. How many lineages should we expect, given the fact that there were seven goats or seven pairs of goats or goat sheep or whatever the ancestors of goats and sheep were taken off over the ark? But the thing is, farm animals are usually kept in flocks, and flocks are usually pretty inbred. So even if a lot of goats were taken on board the ark, they might have only had one mitochondrial lineage, or two, or five, or seven. Who knows?
29: Right.
30: So, it's not a thousand.
29: So the fact that it's less than seven is in line with the biblical account. However, again, this data is not so clean as to we could simply say, well, this five shows that it came from five individual goats.
30: That's right. But see, that's true in so many other areas of science. Science is often indeterminate. You have a hypothesis, and you look at it, and you say, okay, well, the data fit. But it doesn't mean I'm right. It just means I'm not wrong.
29: What I will get from audiences when I do seminars on this different type of material in science is I'll say, okay, so what? What does this have to do with the Bible, the gospel, or anything else?
30: Well, origin is a very important subject for the gospel. Specifically because of the way that Jesus and the other New Testament authors treated Genesis as a historical account. I mean, they'll quote from the life of Noah or some event in Creation Week as if it was history, in the same way referred to King David. So King David is not debatable in most biblical scholarship. They say, oh, David really lived. And here's his life. Well, the New Testament authors talk about David, they talk about other people in the Bible, they go all the way back to the beginning, and they use a lot of creation imagery and illustrations in the New Testament to make theological points. So we say these things aren't historical. What does the theology even mean then?
29: Right. Then we are saying that the Bible at some point was not telling us the truth. Then comes the question, when does it start telling us the truth?
30: You know, when does the Bible become historical? When it's written as if it wasn't historical? That's a really good question, because there's no obvious change. When you're reading, you go through, Genesis, Exodus, Leviticus, Numbers, Deuteronomy, it's all written historically.
29: We're out of time for this program. We will pick this up again with our next program with you. It's been great having you. I want to remind everyone that you can get online with Creation Ministries International and Dr. Carter at creation.com, probably the easiest website to remember that I know of, creation.com. 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

0: 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That is Terry's website containing articles looking at current day issues from a biblical perspective. SABSA meets the second Tuesday of each month at 7 p.m. We are now meeting at Faith Lutheran Church just south of the corner of Jones Maltzberger and Thousand Oaks. 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I'm Scott Lane, and for Terry Reed, Dr. Carl Williams, and Ed Salzwell, thanks for listening, and we hope you found today a reason to believe the Bible.
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12: No one can deny the universality of pain and suffering. No one. We all experience them. Even the believers in the Lord Jesus Christ, those who are redeemed by His precious blood, they suffer. Why? Because we still live in this sinful, fallen world. But unlike what happens to the non-believers, when suffering comes uninvited and unwelcome to the believers and the believer's life, it is not judgment. It is not God's judgment. And so I want to give you four things as to why a believer suffers in this life. First, it is to purify us. It's to purify us as gold and more than gold, actually more precious than gold. According to Peter in 1 Peter 1:6-7, he said, "You greatly rejoice in your salvation." We rejoice in that we are saved and we are eternally forgiven and we are on our way to heaven. He said, "You rightly so. You greatly rejoice. Keep on rejoicing. Even though," can you say that with me? "Even though you suffer for a little while to purify our faith, being more precious than gold." Secondly, the second thing I want to tell you about suffering. When it is not the consequences of anything we've done, and suffering comes, what it does, it presses us deeper and closer to the heart of God. 2 Corinthians chapter 1, verses 8 and 9, Paul speaking of his suffering. And he suffered so much, but then he comes at a point in his life, 2 Corinthians 1, 8, he said, "Our affliction was excessively beyond our ability to bear." Think about this. The guy who have been through so much, he says, but this affliction that I'm going through right now, he said, excessively beyond our ability to bear. I can't take it. But why? He gives us the answer. Thank God I don't have to come up with the answer. So he goes on to say, so that we should not trust in ourselves, but in the God who raises the dead. For the lovers of the Lord Jesus Christ, any form of suffering should make us long for heaven. It should make us long for heaven, where there is no suffering, no pain, no tears. The third thing I want to share with you, why God allows suffering for His children, the believers, is that so we may have compassion with others who suffer. It's my testimony that my greatest times of growing in Christ and through Christ are the times of my brokenness and affliction. It is the times when I am in the valley, not on the mountaintop. God allows that so He can draw us closer to Him. Fourthly, when affliction takes place in a believer's life, it is a preparation for bearing more fruit. More fruit. More fruit. It is for making our testimony more effective. And so don't waste your affliction. Don't waste your suffering. Don't waste your pain. Let it polish your testimony. Let it sharpen your testimony. I think you know this, but it's worth remembering that for non-believers in the Lord Jesus Christ, this life is as good as it ever going to get. But for us who know and love the Lord Jesus, this is as bad as it's going to get. Can I get an amen? Because we have a heaven to look forward to. One more thing before I get to my text. The Jewish people in the time of Jesus who were listening to Him and hearing Him, they've always been taught by some rabbis that all calamities, all affliction, all suffering is a result of sin. And so as soon as they see somebody afflicted, ooh, he must have done something bad. She must have done something bad. And our Lord Jesus Christ is trying to correct him here. In fact, you see that clearly in Job's friends, so-called comforters. You know what I'm talking about? Well, he says, I examined my life. And this is, yeah, God permitted this for His own purpose. No. You must have done something wrong. You're bad. You did something wrong. And these so-called comforters are miserable comforters. But that's what they were taught by some of the rabbis through the years. And our Lord Jesus Christ is trying to correct all that. In John chapter 9, a man born blind, just think about this, born blind. You know what the disciples asked? Who sinned? Did he sin? Where did he sin? In the womb? Did he sin or his parents sinned? Somebody sinned, that's why he's blind. You see, that is the false belief system. That's the falsehood that some of those rabbis were teaching. And our Lord Jesus Christ was trying to put things straight, to try and explain God's word accurately. And Jesus is telling them, listen, calamities does not always or all the time mean that it is a punishment of the wicked. Or those who suffer death are no more sinners than those who survive. In Luke chapter 13, Jesus makes that very, very, very clear. Namely, that we all live on borrowed time. All of us. And the reason God withholds total judgment is because He is merciful and He gives us one more time for repentance. He is patient. God's patience should never be misinterpreted as tolerance of sin. God's patience must never be taken for granted. God's patience must never be taken as God's approval of sin. God's patience is because He always longs for people to recognize their stubbornness and their sinfulness and repent. And that's what we're going to see in the text today. Beloved, God's perseverance with the fig tree in this parable that I'll be sharing with you in a minute, it is His longing for them to produce the fruit of repentance. For every one of us. The words in verse 1, very significant, because it says now, on the same occasion, this is continuation from chapter 12, when they heard Jesus talking about the fire of judgment, and the fact that that fire of judgment is coming to the Jews and Gentiles alike, because they thought, oh, that's for the Gentiles. We're the chosen people. Nothing can happen to us. Doesn't matter even how we live. God is going to protect us. So once they heard this, and that kind of really goaded them, they goaded their self-righteous, pompous attitude, taking God for granted, taking the grace of God for granted. And so they asked Jesus about the current disasters. Now, obviously, these are the headlines in the Jerusalem Herald. And they held the headline in the newspapers to Jesus of these two things that have been happening right at that time. One incident, it took place when Pontius Pilate, that Roman governor, that murderous, coward man who ordered the slaughter of a group of Galilean protesters. They were protesting against the Roman occupation. He literally chopped their heads off. And such incidents, by the way, they were very common. They were very common by this ruthless and bloodthirsty governor. Probably the slaughter of these protesters took place around the same time as Passover. You say, how do I know this? Well, simply because Passover is when the Jews came to the temple and they offered their sacrifices, and the priest offered these sacrifices, and the blood of the animals will be flowing down. When he murdered them in the temple, their blood got mixed with the blood of the sacrifices. So great was that slaughter and tragedy. The other tragedy was that it took place when 18 people were standing under the Tower of Siloam. That's about just outside of the southwest side of the wall of Jerusalem. And suddenly, that tower collapsed. And those 18 people who were standing under it, they all were killed.

time. It has an expiration date. I'm going to explain that again in a minute. First, he said, verse 2, do you think that these Galileans were worse sinners than the others because they suffered this way? Translation, don't be smug. Don't be self-righteous. Don't pat yourself on the back and say, oh, I'm good. I'm better than they are. Listen to me. I truly believe that Jesus' answer caught them all, including the disciples, by surprise. The word no here is in the emphatic position. I tell you, no! That's the emphatic position. Beloved, it is true that sometimes God immediately judges wickedness. I mean, right away. Sometimes he does. We see that in the book of Acts chapter 12, when Herod was allowing people to worship him as God. And the next thing, flesh-eating worms were just devouring him, right on the spot. Sometimes God does that. Something else you need to know. There are also built-in judgments in sinful behavior. It's built in. God doesn't bring it from the outside. It's built in the system. It's built in it. If I become sexually promiscuous and I get sexually transmitted diseases, it's because it's built in. God didn't do that. It's built in the system. If I commit a crime and end up in prison, it's a judgment that's built in the system. It's there. It's the consequences of the judgment that's built in of a sinful behavior. But these two events here, not the sort of built-in judgment. This is not the built-in suffering. This is not the built-in experiencing pain because of sin. No. There are calamities that befall all people without discrimination. Christians, non-Christians, everybody. Look at COVID-19. The point of our Lord is making here is this. The ones who died, not worse sinners than the ones survived. The reason God allows sinners to live so that they may respond to his merciful invitation. Beloved, God is gracious, God is merciful, God is patient because he longs for them to repent. It's the longing of his heart. I tell you, no! Unless you repent, you likewise shall perish. In other words, take these calamities as God's loving warnings. Take these tragedies as God's gracious alarm bell that is ringing to wake you up from your stupor. All tragedies must be seen as a warning to everyone to turn to the Lord and escape the judgment that is coming upon the world. He's pleading with them and saying, for your own sake, for your own sake, let any tragedy be a forewarning for you. Be forewarned that judgment is coming upon rebellious people. Be forewarned that unless you repent and turn to Christ for forgiveness, you will suffer worst fate, eternal fate. Be forewarned that God's eternal judgment is coming to everyone who refuses the offer of salvation that comes from the cross of Calvary. In fact, those who have heard the warning, but they did not heed the warning, they're going to pay a heavier price. Eternal judgment. Their judgment will be more severe, more tragic, unending. Unending. Twice Jesus repeats the phrase, unless you repent, unless you repent, in verse 3 and in verse 5. What does repentance mean? A lot of people who really have a confused understanding of what repentance is. They confuse it with feeling bad about what they've done. They think that's feeling bad about it, that's repentance. It is not. Others confuse repentance with an emotional reaction of remorse. Having remorse about what you... That's not repentance. That's why I want to make that very clear. There are two elements to repentance. First, a person, every human being on the face of the

0: earth must recognize that he or she is a sinner and they have offended a holy God, born with sin, practicing sin. As such, they are heading for a Christless eternity of suffering and turmoil. Not because God is capricious or vindictive, no. But because hell is the natural destination of those who offend a holy God. Therefore, you must agree with God. You must agree with God. I am a sinner. But that's only the first element. Don't stop there. Turning away from sin is only the first element. Turning to Christ is the second element. Turning from sin, yes, but you turn to Christ. Turn to Jesus as the only one who can save you from that dreadful fate. Repentance is not just turning from sin, but turning to the only one who not only saves you from sin, but gives you power over sin in this life. Then our Lord moves in to give us an illustration, a story, a parable. And the story illustrates our precious Lord's amazing patience. He tells us how his loving patience in calling sinners to repent one day will run out. It shows us how he is persevering and persisting in mercy. But one day, that's going to come to an end. I call this an expiration date. And so to illustrate this, he talked about a fig tree. A landowner owned a beautiful garden. And he comes in the middle of the garden, he plants a fig tree. And he plants it well. The fig tree is mentioned at least 50 times in the Bible. Some of these fig trees can grow as high, they're not supposed to be high, but some of them can grow as high as 25 feet. And in addition to the delicious fruit of the figs, the trees have served as an excellent source of shade from the scorching heat of the Middle East. The gardener took very good care of that fig tree. He protected the fig tree. He provided for the fig tree. He placed it in a great location. He watered it regularly. He fertilized it regularly. And yet to his dismay, he comes in season after season. No fruit. This tragic turn of events causes the owner to be perplexed and to be frustrated at the lack of fruit. That tree has tried his patience. And my pleading with you, do not keep on trying God's patience, because that patience one day is going to run out. Verse 7, the owner tells the gardener, cut it down. Why should it keep on sapping the nutrients and the sun and the water and stubbornly refusing to produce fruit of repentance? The gardener pleads with the owner, give me one more year. Give me one more opportunity. Beloved, this is the Holy Spirit speaking to God the Father and saying to God the Father to give you one more chance. To give you more chance so that the Holy Spirit may speak to your heart directly one more time. So that a friend may speak to you one more time. So that you may hear that loving invitation one more time. So that you may be forewarned one more time. So that you may see the suffering of others as an opportunity to wake you up from your condition one more time. In fact, this parable has several applications. As you know, all parables, when Jesus tells them, they have more than just one application. The immediate application is he's talking about Israel. Because you'll see later on, at the end of this chapter, Jesus weeps over Jerusalem for rejecting him as their Messiah. He weeps. It's probably the primary application. There's a second application. It's for everyone who have refused to respond to God's means of grace. Everyone. The words next year, this is an expression, meaning it's an indication that there is a limited time. There's just limited time. It's not going to be forever. Once the door of mercy is closed, it's closed. Once you keep on rejecting the invitation and the invitation is withdrawn, it's over. Once the opportunity is totally refused, there is no more opportunities. The axe will fall on the unresponsive soul. Beloved, the Bible tells us in Isaiah 55:6, seek the Lord while he may be found. Seek the Lord while he may be found. Call upon him while he's near. Now is the acceptable time. Now is the day of salvation.
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19: Do you think Jesus fulfilled his assignment with casual awareness? Do you think Peter did? Paul did? James did? Do you think the believers in the book of Acts did? Do you think they said to one another, oh, we're born again. We don't have to think about anything else. Folks, we are standing in a time when the gospel of Jesus Christ can be proclaimed in the world like no other point in human civilization. So we should understand the enemy will do everything in his power to disrupt that. It's going to take strength and courage. But the Lord will help us.
18: 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We are so glad you're here to listen. Today's message from Pastor Alan is called, I Choose to Believe.
19: It's an exciting time. God is moving in the earth. We see expressions of his power that are unprecedented. People ask me if I'm afraid of AI. Every technology can be used for evil, but it can be used for good. We can take a message from this church and put it in any language you can imagine almost immediately, and it can be shared around the world on portable devices. People can sit anywhere on the planet that they have access to a cell phone and hear me preach in my southern accent in their language. There's amazing things happening with the technology. Don't be frightened, but please don't be asleep. Please don't be asleep. Don't allow our carnal natures to cause us to override the biblical principles that we know, or we will betray our children and our grandchildren. It's an exciting time. The tools, you know, Jesus described the wheat and the tares at the end of the age, this field that he said was the world. When the harvest of the chosen people of God would come to ripen, but at the same time that would happen, he said the weeds would be there, the tares would be there, the same climate that let God's chosen purposes ripen would let evil ripen. And we'll see both of those happening with an alarming speed. We don't need to be frightened. We should be excited. But we have to be aware.
20: Yes.
19: And so I encourage you, you don't need to spend hours in the news every day. A few minutes will get you the cycle. Yes. But pay enough attention that you can pray in an informed way. It matters. Use your voice. Not in an angry way, not in a belligerent way, but in a truthful way.
20: Yes.
19: Life is sacred. Jesus is unique. There are not many paths to the kingdom of heaven. There's not multiple options that lead us to the same place. And if the church doesn't have the courage to say those things, I don't think they will be said. So let's not sleep through it. Amen?
21: Amen.
19: Hallelujah. All right, you should have an outline. There's hope. I want to start a series of talks with you really around belief and candidly, the decision to believe. Believing in God's a choice. It's not imperative. You don't have to do it. And it is not accidental. It's not like your default setting. Your default setting is selfish. You'll have to override your default settings in order to be a person who leads a life that expresses belief in God. In the language of the New Testament, the original language, the word belief and faith and unbelief and faithful, it's very clear that they all come from the same root, that when you're using them, a person who believes is a faithful person. A person who's unfaithful is a person who doesn't believe. Not quite as clear in English, but very, very clear in the language of the New Testament. So when I say I choose to be a person who believes, what I'm really inviting to be is a person faithful to Jesus.
20: Amen.
19: And that's very much an intentional choice that we each one make. I believe God gives us opportunities to believe him. I believe he presents us with circumstances that give us invitations towards belief or unbelief. And the point of these sessions is to encourage you to respond to God with a heart of belief. I'm not signing you up for anything new. Acts chapter 26, Paul is on trial for his life. He's appeared before a series of Roman officials. They've kind of handed him around a bit like a hot potato. What becomes clear as you read the text is that they understand the charges against him are illegitimate. But there are some powerful people that are proffering the charges. And so there's a reluctance on behalf of the officials to release Paul because they don't want the political firestorm that would come from that. Things have not changed much in the 2,000 years between the Apostle Paul and today. And so Paul's appeared before a series of these people. And now he's before King Agrippa. And he's given his testimony. That's the bizarre part. Paul hasn't really defended his behavior. He's given his Jesus story.
20: Yes.
19: The road to Damascus, the encounter with Jesus, the reversal of his life objectives, the change in his attitudes. You know, repentance in the Bible carries with it two meanings. The Hebrew word for repentance is a change of direction, physically, to turn around. In the Greek, the word for repentance means a change of mind, a change of thought. So biblical repentance is I have behaved in this way, but I'm going to turn around and behave in another way.
0: And I have been thinking in this way, but since I have repented, now I think this way. And when Paul shares his God story, he very much describes a change of behavior. I used to persecute Christians, men, women, and children, and drag them to prison because I thought Jesus was an imposter. But he said, I had a change of thought. Now I believe Jesus of Nazareth is the Messiah. And I've had a corresponding change of behavior. Now I'll go anywhere I have an opportunity and encourage people to serve him as Messiah, Lord, and King. That's his presentation. If he fails and he's rejected, he'll be executed. So it's rather daring that you're defending yourself against charges that you're an insurrectionist, and he's giving a testimony. And Agrippa's listened to this, and he said, Paul, you're so educated, I think you've lost your mind. Therefore, Agrippa, verse 19, I was not disobedient to the heavenly vision, but I declared first to those in Damascus and in Jerusalem and throughout all the region of Judea, and then to the Gentiles, to the non-Jews, that they should repent, turn to God, and do works befitting repentance. And for these reasons, the Jews seized me in the temple and tried to kill me. Verse 28 is Agrippa's response to Paul. He said, you have almost persuaded me to be a Christian. I can't help but think about the mercy of God. Agrippa's a Roman official. He's not Jewish. He's familiar with Jewish law because of where he served, and he's aware of local customs and culture. And God puts before him arguably the greatest advocate for Jesus that our world's ever known, who gives him his personal transformation story and says to him, I wish you were like me in every way except my chains. And Agrippa's response is, almost. Great story, Paul. You got a gift for drama. That is some really good stuff. You almost got me. There's no record in Scripture, and as far as I know, there's no record in history that Agrippa ever had a change of heart. But he doesn't have an excuse. You see, all of us reach decision points. And here's the reality that is the thread that I hope to weave through each of these conversations, is that our choices determine our destiny far more than the circumstances of our birth, our biological sex, our family of origin, or the nation where we found ourselves. Our choices determine our destiny. What happens to us is really a small thing compared to what happens within us. And those are choices that we determine. How do we move from reluctance to faith? How do we stand from the seat of the skeptic and reposition ourselves in the position of a believer? Very important question. What's the root of the hesitation in our hearts? What part of the invitation that we're pondering is unclear to us? We don't understand the ask. We don't understand what obedience means. We don't understand what it would mean to be an advocate for Jesus. If you advocate for a sports team or a school or a product or a business, you know how to be an advocate for someone or something. We don't know how to advocate for Jesus. What outcome is beyond belief or perhaps maybe unwanted? Do we think we can avoid some segments of the Christian faith but still score heaven? Like, can we navigate our way? You know, the Ten Commandments seems a little weighty. I'll take 1, 3, and 7 for 1,000, Alex. What current benefit in my life or perceived benefit is put at risk if I were to take the next step of obedience with the Lord? Or maybe ask a different way. What are the costs? Or what are the risks of cooperating with God? Because there are some. Relationships are put at risk. Maybe opportunities are put at risk. What do you forfeit? What do you gain by maintaining the status quo and acting like you didn't notice the invitation that was put before you? What I'm going to ask you to do for these sessions is to choose to believe. In Acts 19, there's a statement made about Paul and his team. Because there's a whole team who traveled with Paul. Paul's name made the book, but he's not alone. It's very clear if you read the text that There's a whole troop of people that enabled Paul to be the voice that he was. You see and hear that not only in Ephesus, but in almost all of Asia, this Paul has persuaded and turned away a considerable number of people, saying that gods made with hands are no gods at all. That's the rap against Paul. He's challenging contemporary culture that Artemis in Ephesus is not a real god. And for that, he's hated, vilified, arrested, imprisoned, beaten, threatened, driven from one town to the next. Do we have the courage to be people of faith in the face of the places that don't always make us popular? You don't have to look for opportunities to be belligerent or obnoxious. I've discovered I can be obnoxious and belligerent without searching for opportunities. But we do have to be faithful to the one we call Lord. And the simplest ways to do that are the private ways. You begin in private, or you'll never have the ability to stand in any public setting, even if it's your family. You're faithful in reading. You're faithful in praying. You're faithful in giving. That's what incubates belief. Those are the components that bring to life belief in your life, so that when you come to those junctures where God gives you an opportunity to choose Him in a new way, in obedience, or to turn from ungodliness in some aspect of your life where you've tolerated it, what gives you the courage to walk through those transition points is those decisions you've made in private. And if you allow me to offer a suggestion, when you're presented with an invitation from the Lord, accept it. Accept it.
18: Before we return to today's message, Pastor Allen wants to share a new book to help you pray for America.
0: I've got a new book, Let's Pray for America. It's 30 prayers to shape our future. 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We always focus on what we can do. Well, I want you to vote, but more importantly, I want you to pray. So we prepared this book to give you 30 prayers to shape these next few weeks, and I believe invite God to shape our future. 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If we'll pray, we'll see God's outcomes this year in real time. God's moving in the earth. Let's join Him.
18: 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Now, let's get back to Pastor Allen with his message called, I Choose to Believe.
0: I want to take a minute or two. We don't have too long. I'll come back. I'll pick this up and pay a little bit of attention to God's responses, because I believe it provides some lessons for us on how we can flourish in the face of God's invitations. Yes. And how we can not make the choices that would keep us from that. Exodus 3 is well known as Moses' recruitment chapter. Moses, the prince of Egypt, Moses, the murderer, Moses, the fugitive. He's been living in the desert now. He has a whole new life. He has a whole new family. He's got a whole new routine. Egypt is in the rearview mirror. He doesn't smell like Egypt anymore. He smells like sheep. And one day while he's minding his own business, God steps in. You know, God still does that. One of the weaknesses in the way that we present the gospel these days is we tend to only present it in terms of being saved, which I believe in. I'm an advocate for. If you've never made a profession of faith in Jesus, today's your day. But the point of initiation into the kingdom of God is so that you can serve God in His kingdom. And God steps into Moses' world in Exodus 3. And they're familiar words to many of you. The Lord said, I've seen the misery of my people in Egypt. I've heard them crying out. I'm concerned about their suffering, so I've come down to rescue them from the hand of the Egyptians. I can see Moses going, yes,
19: Yes! And they get to the end of that little run, and God says, so I'm sending you. And Moses going, whoa, big fella. I was with you right up to that me part of that. God's responding to his people. And he's recruiting Moses. He exerts some pretty significant pressure into Moses. I mean, he gives him some good toys and some tricks and some stuff. But a lot of potential, Moses took some persuading. But the motivation for God's intervention, he says, I'm concerned about my people. I want them out of the brick pits. I want them out from under Pharaoh's cruelty. They've suffered enough. I've come down to deliver them. You go tell them I've come down to deliver them. When they see the plagues, let them know it's because I'm here to deliver them. When they see the Red Sea parted, you let them know it's because I'm here to deliver them. When they pick up manna in the morning so they have food for the day, let them know it's because I'm here to deliver them. When you go up on Mount Sinai and the mountain shakes, let them know I'm present to watch over them, that there'll be no sick people amongst them, that their enemies can't prevail against them. I'll humiliate the most powerful nation on the earth so that they'll know I'm with them. That all started in that third chapter of Exodus. And Moses says yes, reluctantly, but he says yes. And so back he goes to Pharaoh and all, you know the drama. Cecil B. DeMille, Disney, somebody, you've learned it from somebody. Maybe you read your Bible. Well, the other side of that, they were delivered from Egyptian slavery to come into a land that flows with milk and honey. They weren't just being delivered from the torments of Egypt. They were being delivered so they could come to the land that flows with milk. That was the bargain. That was the agreement. That was the plan. So in Numbers 13, the Lord said to Moses, send some men to explore the land of Canaan, which I'm giving to the Israelites. From each ancestral tribe, send one of its leaders. So now they're on the other end of this journey. They're on the verge of receiving their promise. And God said, go investigate the land that you've been given. Go check it out. Bring a report back to the people. And this is where the whole thing unravels. It's bizarre. I mean, you read it. If you don't know the narrative and you're reading it, you think, what's wrong with you people? What are you thinking? Because the people who went to do the investigation come back. You know the narrative. I put the passage in your notes. It's Numbers 13. You read it a few weeks ago. And they say it's an amazing place. It's an amazing place. The harvest is amazing. The crops are amazing. It's truly a wonderful place. But there's some people there. And they did not look at us nice. We felt disrespected. We felt like grasshoppers. And they say, it's in your notes, that last sentence, we can't attack those people. They're stronger than we are. If you've never read this narrative before and you're reading that, you're going, wait a minute, you weren't stronger than the Egyptians. You weren't stronger than the weakest part of Egypt's army. You weren't stronger than the Red Sea. You weren't strong enough to feed yourself in the wilderness. You weren't strong enough to defend yourself from the Moabite. You weren't strong enough. It has nothing to do with them. It's about you and God. Amen. And the people said, oh, we can't do this. Look at Numbers 4. They said, the challenge is too hard. The way is too difficult. Our strength is limited. The possible cost of this could be way too high. Gee, that sounds like the things I say to the Lord. I don't want to do that. I'd be vulnerable if we did that. People will be critical. What would somebody say? I don't want to do that. I'm saved. I'm born again. I'm not involved in gross immorality. I'll just be quiet. Well, I make my decision not to believe. So God accepts them. Remember, the point of this little segment is to learn the lessons about God's response. In Numbers 14, God says, not one of the men who saw my glory and the miraculous signs I performed in Egypt and in the desert, who disobeyed me and tested me, not one of them will ever see the land I promised. He said, good. You don't want to go? Nobody's going. No do-overs. I've been feeding you for weeks and for months. I have carried you on eagle's wings. The Jewish people until this day have an annual holiday, multiple days, where they celebrate God's provision for them in the wilderness. It's one of the highlights in the calendar for the children because they make special booths and on their patios and they eat their meals and they decorate them and some of them will sleep out there. I mean, it's like making tents. They celebrate God's provision for them. And they got to the end of that and they said, yeah, it's a great place, but we're not doing that. And God said, fine. You know, if you ask me to write an analysis of this, the journey is not what I would have anticipated. Imagine with me, if you will, that you're one of those Hebrew slaves when Moses comes walking in and out of the desert with his shepherd's staff and an odd look in his eye. And you're not Joshua, you know, you're not probably going to be the team captain. You're a quiet, soft-spoken, cooperative member of the group leaving Egypt. Just a good person. You've endured a lot. You've overcome a lot. And there seems to be some momentum to get us out of here. And we're headed to the land of milk and honey. The journey's not what I would have expected. Their first stop after the Red Sea was Marah, and the water was bitter. You couldn't drink it. We're going to die. And God used Moses to throw a piece of wood into the water that made it acceptable. And God said, I'll be your doctor. It's the modern Hebrew word for doctor. If you'll trust me and you won't act like the Egyptians, I'll be your doctor, he said. And then we got to Sinai and the mountain shook with the presence of God. But Moses was gone a little long, and so Aaron made a calf and we had an orgy. And then there were all the voices that complained about Moses. Some were in his family. Some were other places. I'm not sure I expected it to be like this. And then we got to the border of the promised land and I knew the people that went in to look at it and they came back and they said it was amazing, but they also said their cities are really well defended. And I didn't really sign up to do that. See, I think following the Lord takes the best we have. I don't think we have to be bizarre. I've told you that many times. Being weird doesn't make you spiritual. But if you have imagined that following the Lord will not require courage and strength, then why do you imagine God says to us repeatedly throughout the story to be strong and courageous? Do you think Jesus fulfilled his assignment with casual awareness? Do you think Peter did, Paul did, James did? Do you think the believers in the book of Acts did? Do you think they said to one another, oh, we're born again. We don't have to think about anything else. Folks, we are standing in a time when the gospel of Jesus Christ can be proclaimed in the world like no other point in human civilization. So we should understand the enemy will do everything in his power to disrupt that. It's going to take strength and courage. But the Lord will help us. I am persuaded. I want to believe. I want to invite you to say yes to the Lord.
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21: Ronald Reagan understood that freedom sometimes requires more than quiet diplomacy. It requires moral clarity. On June 12, 1987, standing before the Brandenburg Gate in a divided Berlin, Reagan issued a direct challenge to Soviet leader Mikhail Gorbachev. "Mr. Gorbachev, tear down this wall." The Berlin Wall was more than concrete and barbed wire. It represented a system that restricted movement, divided families, and denied millions the freedoms Americans often take for granted. Reagan refused to treat that division as permanent. He understood that free nations must be willing to identify the difference between liberty and oppression, and have the courage to say so. 2 years later, the Berlin Wall fell. Freedom survives when people refuse to accept tyranny as inevitable. So when freedom is challenged today, will we have the courage to defend it with the same clarity?
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22: Welcome to Focus on the Family's weekend broadcast. 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
23: I'm going to time myself to see how long it takes me to load the dishwasher instead of being mad at John. And she went and she said it took her 13 seconds. And she said 13 seconds to put his dishes in the dishwasher. And she said, now, instead of using those things as an annoyance, I look at them and I say, I have 13 seconds to do something for him. And not only that, I'm going to use those 13 seconds to pray for his day. So she uses that as a trigger to pray. And I love that. It changes the whole climate from being an annoyance to being a time when marriage can flourish.
22: That's Jody Berndt describing the powerful impact that pausing for prayer can have on your marriage. This is Focus on the Family with Jim Daly, and I'm John Fuller.
24: John, it's said that praying in your marriage is one of the most important things you can do. And yeah, I've tried it both ways. You know, Jean and I, we got busy, and you know, we'd go through long stretches where we weren't praying together. And I think that is kind of disastrous. And then when you do pray together consistently, it's amazing how that just, I don't know, rub some of the edges off in terms of those hot buttons that you can push, right? And so today we want to talk about that. One of the great statistics in Jody's book says that married couples who pray daily have less than a 1% divorce rate. Hmm. So how about that for a silver bullet when it comes to keeping your marriage together and moving forward in a healthy way? Let me add to, a young woman said to me the other day, whenever I hear in Christian communication someone talking about marriage, they talk about how hard it is to work at your marriage. Let me kind of debunk that a little bit. The reason we talk about that is because you want to have a marriage that's really good, right? So it takes a little work. You know, if you want to be in shape, you got to go to the gym, that kind of thing. So it's not a burden. These are things that we want to equip you with so that your marriage could be the best it can be. Mm-hmm. So if you're hearing, oh, it's hard work to be married, it's awesome to be married, and it does require some work, mm-hmm. but it's a good thing.
6: Yeah, it really is a wonderful gift, and we're going to be talking with Jody today. She's been here a number of times, and she's a public speaker, a Bible teacher, and author of the best-selling Praying the Scripture series, and one of the books in that series is called Praying the Scriptures for Your Marriage. We'll have more details about Jody and this great resource at our website.
24: Welcome back, Jody. So good to see you.
23: Thank you so much, Jim. It is a delight to be here.
24: Good, good. I need it now. I need to confess. I'm sitting here thinking about it. Jean was the one who said, we need to pray more together. So she gets the credit on that. I want people going, oh, Jim is so wonderful.
23: Jim is wonderful, but we really love Jean.
24: No, Jean's awesome. Jean is the anchor. But it's true. So often, you probably see that too. You know, women, they want to feel that connection that way. And I would think typically, but maybe I'm just trying to get myself out of, you know, spiritual jail here.
23: Yeah, yeah.
24: But typically, I would think the wife is the one suggesting, why don't we pray more together?
23: Yeah, that's certainly what we heard before.
24: Ooh,
23: I wrote
24: thank
23: this.
24: You. yeah,
23: you're not alone,
24: okay,
23: Jim.
24: Good.
23: You're
24: I'm
23: not
24: normal.
23: Alone. No, before I did this book, I threw out the question on social media, you know, and in my email group, what would you like God to do for your marriage? And it just was interesting to hear people's responses. And you can imagine the different things people wanted: better communication, help handling money, handling conflict, dealing with parents and in-laws, that kind of thing. But one of the things that came up again and again, and it won't surprise you, is that people wanted that deeper intimacy, spiritual intimacy, not just with God, but with their spouse. And I think that's great. I really do. I encourage people, think about what you would like in a spouse. Or if you're already married, you know, speak to those things you are seeing that are positive in your marriage, in your spouse, and breathe life into those things by affirming them. But I think we make a mistake when we think we can find the one, because you get married and immediately you change. You know, I say that college Jody that Robbie fell in love with was way more fun, I think, than newlywed Jody, who was trying to juggle a job and a house, you know, and a new marriage. And then along comes mother Jody, and mom Jody, you know, is less fun because she's starting to worry. And so, I mean, I would say, and they say, what do they say? I've been married to 37 women or 37 men, and they've all been the same person, but they change all the time. So I think sometimes Stanley Hauerwas is a, I don't know, an expert of some kind. I don't know exactly his degree, but he writes that the challenge in marriage is learning to care for the stranger to whom you find yourself married, because you do wake up sometimes and say, wow, you know, you've changed, I've changed, we're all changing. So yeah. I think that's really important.
24: You know, let me ask you this. You're mentioning the multifaceted part of life. You start as a dating your husband, and then you marry, then eventually kids come, and you're a different person in all those settings, obviously. When you got married, what was your prayer life like? And then where did it go? So many times as authors and speakers and communicators, people think, oh, they just had it down. They got it. And it's really not true. Yeah. And it's so important to debunk that. I mean, you're writing out of experience what didn't work probably, what was causing you maybe some pain or frustration. So just describe that journey from what it was as that first Jody to the 37th Jody.
23: Well, you know, and it is continuing to evolve, and God is continuing to teach and train, and he's so filled with grace, which I so appreciate. But, you know, I think certainly for Robbie and me in our shared prayer life, that's been a little bit of a a mountain to climb, because as husbands and wives, as men and women, we approach prayer differently. I like to use a prayer journal. I'm fond of praying out loud. He's very good at praying in his head. He doesn't need to write everything down to remember it. And so for us to have that shared connection, we've had to be kind of intentional and just say, you know what, let's take my hand and let's just pray about whatever it is that's concerning us. And it might be, like, for anybody listening who thinks, oh, wow, Jody and Robbie have this deep and intimate, wonderful, long-term prayer life, we might pray for 3 or 5 minutes about something. And, you know, I have these things on my website that are 31-day prayer calendars that just have one verse, because I'm so all about making prayer doable. And I think sometimes when you just take one verse, like 1 Thessalonians 3:12 says, may your love increase and overflow for each other. You know, if you're feeling a little tension in your marriage, maybe you just spit that one out. God, help our love increase and overflow for each other. And you've prayed. You know, so I think it can be simple like that.
24: In that way, expectations can be different at any phase of your marriage, newlywed, midterm, late-term marriage, right? So how do you express those expectations in a way that is helpful, not harmful?
23: You know, expectations are big things. And for any newlywed or engaged couples who are listening, and us oldieweds too, but I just think that you need to leave room for the fact that you're coming with different backgrounds. You know, Robbie and I got married, and I had a dad who helped out a lot in the kitchen. He would go purchase the groceries.
4: Those fathers.
23: You know, he was, and you know, most girls can say, my daddy, you know, a lot of girls can. And then the poor husband comes in and he doesn't do everything exactly like daddy did, or he does it differently. And so that definitely created some tension for us. And I'm sure he's thinking the same thing. Hey, you're not getting up early before breakfast, before I get out of bed and have the hot breakfast ready like my mom did. You know, so we come in with these different expectations. And I remember talking to the Lord early on saying, can't you fix Robbie? You know, can't you make him more like my dad? And it was really sweet, because God said, Jody, you know what? If you'll just quit nagging and if you will trust me, I can shape him into a husband that is above and beyond anything you could create or dream up, even if I gave you a blank check. And I said, okay, I'm gonna trust you. And I wish I could say I stopped nagging forever. I didn't. But what God did in that moment as an answer to that prayer, the very next day, and he doesn't always answer prayers this quickly, but the very next day, we'd been married 9 months, maybe a year, he walked into the kitchen. He said, is there anything I can do to help? Help with dinner. And I burst into tears. And poor Robbie's probably thinking, wait a minute, I thought you're crying when I'm not helping, and now I'm helping and you're crying.
4: Can't win.
23: But God has just been wonderful in terms of shaping both of us to be the person the other person needs. And it's not at all like what we expected. I would say it's better.
24: Let's on the practical side, you do mention two different ways you can pray the scriptures over your marriage. I want to make sure we capture that to give people a taste of the book and what you're expressing.
23: Because not everybody knows what praying the scriptures is. I mean, you and I have talked about it before, but all it is really is using the Bible not as something you just read, but as something you pray. Going through, and when you read, you know, Psalm 46:10, be still and know that I am God, you can take that and turn it into a prayer prompt. Your mind is racing, your heart is racing, you're worked up about anything, and you can just say, Lord, gosh, help me be still, quiet my heart, you know, trade my panic for peace. Let me know you are God. So that's what I'm talking about when I say pray the scriptures. And really, it's one is topically, like if you pick up the book and you go, we need help with some friends. We don't have any good friends. I want to flip to that chapter and find out how we can find those life-giving friends in our lives, how we can become those kind of friends. Let me read the stories there. Look at some of the discussion questions at the end of the chapter and pray the prayers. Or you don't have to even go that way. You don't even need the book. You can just pick up your Bible and pray through scripture. And it's not at all topically. It's just, you know, as you're seeing, like I was reading the other day in Mark 6, I think it is, and Jesus tells the disciples to get into the boat and go to the other side. And they, when he walks out to them later that night, they're straining at the oars. The winds is against them. And what I read in that was, okay, they're obeying Jesus. They're doing what he tells them. He says, go to the other side. But it's hard, that obedience. They're finding a storm. And I read that, and so I pray, Lord, when I'm obeying you and I come up and I feel like the wind's against me, help me trust. Help me continue to obey. Help me keep pulling at the oars.
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24: Jody, you mentioned personality a minute ago and how that plays into praying for one another, but also just about everything in your marriage, because I think subconsciously, and marriage experts talk about this, we're typically drawn to somebody who's opposite.

0: of our stories. One was we had been invited to a party in Atlanta. We lived there, didn't have any friends yet, and someone invited us to come to this party where there was going to be a dance band, a dad band playing songs, and I just thought this is going to be great. And we're partway through the night, and Robbie was not asking me to dance, and I'm, you know, twirling under his arm, trying to get him out on the dance floor, and I was getting madder and madder because I thought all these people look so fun, and they would probably want to be our friends, and we have a babysitter we're paying at home on the clock, and he's not dancing, and he's thinking, we don't even know these people, and I don't want to make a fool of myself, and just he's just a little more, well, I would say, polite and diplomatic than I am. I'm harder to embarrass, and I'll do anything, and so it escalated until I left the party, and I'm not proud of this. You know, it's in a strange neighborhood. It's dark. It's nighttime. I'm walking away, and thanks be to God, Robbie came after me, you know, in his car, and he says, get in, and we went home, and he didn't know how much the dancing had mattered to me that night. But, you know, we used to do a thing in our families where we would make these movies. I think one of our friends saw Robert Redford at all his friends, and he started Sundance with movies that his friends had made. And so one of our friends was like, you know, we could do our own film festival. Let's get eight or 10 families, and you make some home movies with plots and costumes and all that. And we did that. We had our own Academy Awards. So we are heading to Canada one time with four kids and two dogs, and our movie has to do with a pirate who's kidnapping some people and taking them across the border, and Robbie was the pirate. And I said, here, we're coming up to the border. Put your pirate hat on and your eye patch, you know, and say your lines. And he's like, I am not going through border security dressed as a pirate. Anyway, I shared that, and you can read more about it in the book. But the point is, we each had different personalities. I'm all about going to Canada dressed as a pirate. He's all about not walking onto the dance floor in a crowd you don't even know anybody. And God has used me to bring him out. He made a wonderful pirate. He has 10 years of movies under his belt now. He's great. He's the best. He won Best Actor.
1: Way to go, you know, Robbie.
0: Yeah. Yeah. And meanwhile, I've learned to not always be quite as embarrassing. You know, my children will say, Mom, it's so embarrassing being you. And it kind of is. But I think that thanks to Robbie, I've learned how to sometimes hold back.
1: Mm-hmm. No, that's really good.
0: It's been good.
1: Jody, I'd like to get some examples from you on how to bridge that gap.
0: Yeah.
1: It may be personality differences, what have you. How does prayer help you accomplish that?
0: Wow. Okay. So when you do have these different expectations, different personalities, you can rub against each other a little bit, you know, like sandpaper. And I love Charles Spurgeon said, conflicts bring experience. And experience brings that growth in grace, which cannot be attained by any other means. Mm. I read that quote and I thought, you know, it's true that conflict does bring experience. It can teach us about one another. And over time, you know, I wouldn't say for Robbie and me it was an instantaneous growing in grace, but we really have seen that growth in grace. And you asked about prayer's role in that. And, you know, study after study has been done to show the benefits of prayer, even things that might not be trotted out in a church or a Bible study. Secular research has shown that prayer gives you a higher sense of satisfaction in marriage, a greater sense of emotional well-being. There was an article, I think, in the Wall Street Journal saying, even if you're upset or annoyed with your spouse, you know, they were late again, they left the toilet seat up, they did, you know, whatever. It says, when you pray together, or even pray for your spouse, not with your spouse, that gives you a chance to calm down. It reinforces the idea that you're on the same team. And I love that idea of remembering that you're on the same team. Before one of our daughters got married, I think it was Virginia, we had all the families together and we said, all right, you know, between us here, we probably have 150 years of marriage wisdom or maybe 100. Get everybody that to weigh in with what they think. And one of the best pieces of advice came from my son-in-law, Jeff. He said, you know, you want to remember when you're in a conflict, it's not about trying to win. You don't want to be the one that's right and have your spouse be the loser, because you're a team, and that would be a loss for your team. So how can you work through your conflicts to get to that point of grace so that it's a win?
1: Yeah, I was going to touch on this one because it's kind of close to home. I have a friend.
0: I have asking for a friend.
1: Yeah, I love asking for a friend. That I know questions really well.
0: Yeah, uh-huh.
1: And this is the one where you share you learned how to pray for your husband when he left dishes in the sink. That one, I'm familiar with something
0: yes,
1: like that.
2: We must have had a guest.

0: to talk to me.
1: Asking for maybe a friend.
2: It's yeah. the laundry again.
1: Yeah, but this was so good. Yeah. This was actually true confession. This was my mom, who is remarried, and my father had died when he was 60 of a brain tumor, and mom got remarried, and in her new marriage, she noticed that her husband was leaving the dishes in the sink, and it was kind of annoying her. But then she thought back to something that she had seen in, or had learned in their premarital counseling. And I love that on a second marriage, when you're 69 years old, that you're going to go to marriage counseling. They did that. You know, we're never too old for that. I love it. But she said one of the things that they learned, or they'd seen a man talking about how his wife always left the cupboards open in the kitchen. And he went into the kitchen. It would bug him day after day. But then he said, you know, I wonder how long it takes me to close the cupboards. And he realized it took him no time at all. So instead of letting that be such an irritation that could build up, he just closed the cupboards. And so she said, you know, I'm going to time myself to see how long it takes me to load the dishwasher instead of being mad at John. And she went and she said, it took her 13 seconds. And she said, 13 seconds to put his dishes in the dishwasher. And she said, now, instead of using those things as an annoyance, I look at them and I say, I have 13 seconds to do something for him. And not only that, I'm going to use those 13 seconds to pray for his day. Mm. So she uses that as a trigger to pray. And I love that. It changes the whole climate from being an annoyance to being a time when marriage can flourish.
2: She sounds very proficient at loading the dishwasher. 13 well, seconds.
1: Maybe,
2: that's like
1: maybe
2: Olympic
1: leave that many. She might be fast. I don't think she's as anal about doing it as
2: she
1: I am.
2: She wasn't throwing them in the dishwasher.
1: She might have if you met
3: John,
1: my mom.
3: Crash, bang. No.
2: You discovered that you needed to be more emotionally aware one day
1: oh,
2: when taking a test with Robbie.
1: You pulled all of the dirt
2: yeah,
1: out, didn't you?
2: You know, this is what we love about authors that bear their soul.
0: Yeah, you wrote it.
2: Yeah, you wrote it.
1: Oh,
2: but,
1: yeah.
2: But was it like an assessment?
1: This is the worst part. We were teaching a marriage class.
2: Robbie this is and I, even better.
1: Yeah, Robbie and I used to do that. And as part of teaching it, you know, we thought as the instructors, we ought to do all the exercises that are in the material. And one of them was this thing where you rate your spouse on 20 different topics and you give them a 0 to 4 or 5, whether they do it poorly or well. And then you exchange your answers. And we got to the part where we're going over what each other said. And I said, Robbie, you gave me a 0. And the question was, in how well does my spouse meet my emotional needs? And I was like, a 0? And he said, yeah, you don't meet my emotional needs. I said, Robbie, I didn't know you had emotional needs. I was like, you are the steadiest person I've ever met. And he is. That is, you know, one of my favorite attributes of Robbie. It's hard to ruffle him. He doesn't go high and low and all over the place like I do. See, he's so steady. But I didn't know that he had emotional needs. But that was one of those things that I learned. You know, that was, and I think that's in the chapter on protecting your marriage, the things that we have to do, because, you know, it's a lot easier to prevent a crisis in a marriage than it is to recover from one. It's easier to build a strong marriage than it is to repair a broken one. And I think if we take those little steps to be able to assess, you know, oh, I didn't know you had emotional needs. What can I do to support you? To understand what those are. How can I live in such a way that honors that? That can help protect your marriage and to build a stronger marriage from
2: the get-go.
1: That's
2: really good. I give both of you credit because that, you know, a lot of us guys behind the scenes say, Robbie, what are you thinking? You got to score that a 7, not a 5. But the honesty to do that and then, then your response to be able to ask the right questions to say, okay, what's going on here?
1: Well, I didn't want a 0. No wife wants to score a 0. Yeah.
2: Now, did you have a frying pan in your hand when you were...
1: I love the old, you know, whenever I talk to my wife, I hold her hands and we're like, yes, that's what she can't hit you, yeah, right?
2: But that's good. I think that's a good dynamic discussion about something. Because you made an assumption he still needs that kind of affirmation.
1: You know, and I think it doesn't matter how long you've been married, going back and asking some of those questions, because we change, don't we? Even those love languages, something that might have been your love language when you were newlywed. I really want physical touch and quality time together. Maybe, you know, 20 years down the road, you want some acts of service. It's good to keep revisiting those tools.
2: We're down to the end now, but I do want to ask one more question. Then we'll come back next time and ask more questions about how prayer can strengthen your marriage and how to do it effectively together. This last question, how does prayer help bond you closer to your husband, and how does it protect your marriage? And I think in the context for me, you know, we're always dealing with issues within marriage, but the whole concept of how God has constructed us, body, soul, and spirit. And so when you talk about physical intimacy, that's important.
1: Right.
2: But spiritual and emotional intimacy, I'm learning from Gene, to be honest, is really important.
1: Yeah.
2: And sometimes that can be such a valley for a lot of spouses, for a lot of women particularly.
1: Yeah.
2: Because they don't feel like they're getting that closeness. But prayer can help.
1: Prayer can help. Prayer really does open the door to that intimacy. And I think it helps, as we talked earlier, you know, because there are going to be times when we can't love each other well. And by inviting God into that conversation, that just allows him to go to work on both of our hearts to join us together. But, you know, Jim, I tell you, I heard over and over again, what if my spouse doesn't want to pray with me? You know, what if I'm married to a non-believer? What if I'm married to somebody for whom that feels awkward, unfamiliar? And I would say, and that's what the book is all about, is, you know, do what works. Do what works. And when we used to teach the marriage courses, one of the things we told people was, if your spouse isn't comfortable praying together, maybe start with the question, what can I do to support you? How can I let you know you are loved? And that, too, can open that door to intimacy. It can lead to an environment where maybe prayer does become something that feels more doable, more familiar. But honestly, Malachi 3:16, it's one of my favorite verses. It says, those who honored the Lord, those who feared the Lord, talked with each other, and the Lord listened and heard. And I think that in the context of marriage and in other human relationships, as we are coming together, as we're talking to one another, how can I support you? How can I let you know you're loved? God's listening in on those conversations. And I think that he might even receive those as prayers. So we might not be intentionally saying, okay, bow your head, we're going to pray. But as we're talking about ways we can grow in love, we can grow in support, we can reflect this covenant of love that God loved us first, and we're only loving because he loved us. I think he can receive that as a prayer, and I think God can work in our marriages.
2: Well, I believe that 100%, and it was so great talking with Jody today. Prayer is such a wonderful way to keep your marriage healthy, and it can do so many things for you as a couple. It lessens friction and increases intimacy, and it allows the Lord to work powerfully in your hearts as husband and wife. So you need to get a copy of Jody's book, Praying the Scriptures for Your Marriage. This is an excellent resource every couple should have. We can send this book to you when you make a monthly pledge of any amount to the ministry.
0: Yeah, and another resource we have, Jim, is a set of prayer cards that Jody has developed and provided for us. They're meant to really help make prayer easier, and they're going to enable you to create a daily discipline of prayer in your marriage.
2: And that's exactly why Focus on the Family is here, to help your marriage and your family to thrive in Christ. 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
0: 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I'm John Fuller, inviting you back for more insights about prayer and your marriage next time as we once more help you and your family thrive in Christ.

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2: So we might not be intentionally saying, okay, bow your head, we're going to pray. But as we're talking about ways we can grow in love, we can grow in support, we can reflect this covenant of love that God loved us first and we're only loving because He loved us. I think He can receive that as a prayer, and I think God can work in our marriages.
0: This is Focus on the Family with Jim Daly, and our guest today is Jody Berndt, describing ways that you can pray more frequently and more effectively in your marriage. Thanks for joining us. I'm John Fuller.
3: John, it's so great to have Jody back. We had a wonderful conversation last time. We discussed how praying the scriptures for your spouse is a vital element to your marriage. I think even within the Christian community, we don't value it as much as we need to. We touched on how to do that when personalities are different. You know, you have introvert, extrovert. Maybe the husband's a little uncomfortable. Maybe the wife's a little uncomfortable, whatever it might be. And she gave some great examples of how to work through that and still pray together. Mm-hmm. Today, we're going to discuss how to pray over your finances, your service to one another. Let me say that again to the husbands, your service to one another, and also praying through both the joys and the trials that come into life. It's going to be a great discussion.
0: It will be. And if you missed part one, stop by our website. 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As we shared last time, Jody Berndt is a public speaker, a Bible teacher, and the author of the best-selling series of books, Praying the Scriptures. And today we'll hear more about one of those books in the series. It's called Praying the Scriptures for Your Marriage.
3: Jody, welcome back.
2: Thank you so much for having me.
3: It's good to have you. And okay, so we kind of said what we're going to do today, so let's get into it.
2: Can't wait.
3: One of the big responses we receive here at Focus on the Family with marriage difficulty are the finances.
2: Yes.
3: You know, there's sometimes there's not enough, and we get that. And sometimes it's mismanagement. Somebody is medicating through buying a lot, mm-hmm. Whatever it might be. But let me just ask you, I think you had a friend that you mentioned in the book who I think saw her dream house and something went wrong.
2: Yeah. They had moved to a new town and she was fine with moving. It was a job move for her husband. And she got there and she was really excited when she found what was, she thought, their dream house. And he looked at it and said, you know, we can't even consider that. That is too showy. It wasn't even a budget thing. He just thought we shouldn't live in that fancy of a house. That would look proud. And she thought, wow, it's everything I ever dreamed of in a house. And that created real conflict for them. And she found herself taking it to the Lord, not in a humble, sweet prayer, but in an angry prayer. And, you know, God can handle those prayers, right? And
3: sure.
2: She's saying, why is he being, and she used the word ogre. She said, why is he being such an ogre? Why is my husband not understanding how much his house means to me? And so the two of them had to really work through that. But what was so neat in their marriage was that they really valued unity, unity in their decision-making. And she thought to herself, if we're not united on the purchase of this house, I don't want to press it through. That's never going to be a good outcome.
3: Right. The difficulty there, though, is not letting that bitterness build up.
2: Yes.
3: Whatever it might be.
2: Yeah.
3: Other couples, it may not be a house that one of you really wanted to buy and the other didn't.
2: Right.
3: But it could be a car. It could be other things. You know, Christmas presents. Gene and I, we tend to spend a lot at Christmas.
2: Yeah.
3: And, you know,
2: yeah.
3: It's something we'll talk about.
2: Yeah.
3: Typically, it's my pouty face.
2: That she gives it away?
3: Well, you know, I'm like, okay. But, you know, she loves to bless the kids and friends and things like that.
2: And
3: it's a good thing.
2: There's nothing wrong with that. You know, you probably know I used to write books for Ron Blue. He was kind of Dave Ramsey before there was Dave Ramsey.
3: A finance guy.
2: Robbie thinks that's just the greatest joke from the Lord in the world because I don't know a whole lot about money management. But thanks to that writing, I learned stuff. And one of the things I learned was that money's just money. You know, it's a tool to be used for other things. And so the question we need to ask ourselves in our marriages as we're considering, all right, how much are we spending on Christmas gifts? What kind of house are we living in? What sort of vacations we take? All of that stuff is just, are we using our money, our tool, the way God wants us to? You know, who are we ultimately serving? Are we serving ourselves? Are we serving, you know, other people? Are we serving the Lord? Because honestly, buying a new pair of sneakers can be a spiritual decision, just like tithing, because it's money. You know, we all live in a world, right, where there are limited resources to spend on unlimited needs and wants. So everything becomes a spending and a spiritual decision when we look at it that way.
3: Some of these sneakers are ridiculous.
2: Yeah, that is a little mortgage payment, isn't it?
3: I'm not spending $400,000 on sneakers.
2: You're right.
3: Sneakers,
2: maybe that's not the best example.
3: No kidding. The big thing is, how can praying for our spouse help us with those financial decisions? I think that's a really good thing. Gene and I have been pretty good with that. Yeah. If there's a big thing.
2: Yeah.
3: Maybe not as strong on the smaller things, ironically, now that I think about it.
2: Yeah.
3: But speak to the power of prayer when it comes to financial decision
2: making. And backing up a little bit from that, too, is you do have different desires a lot of times. And when Robbie and I were younger, we used an envelope system what cash goes in where. And we also said to one another, and this was a million years ago, but that any decision under $50, we didn't have to be in unity for. We could just get what we wanted on that. And bigger than that, we should talk about it. I'm sure today's couples might have a higher limit than that. But for us, that's what it was. But when there was time where there was tension, where one of us thought, okay, we should buy this, and the other one didn't, prayer really was a way for us to be humble, to say, you know, not my will, not even his will, but thy will, Lord, and bring us into unity, bring us into understanding. And you never lose when you give time. And sometimes stepping back and praying. And Robbie, I'm always the one that thinks we're never going to find a great deal as this. We got to act now. And he says, there will always be another deal. Let's step back and seek God. Let's get in unity with each other. And that's been a real barometer for our decision making.
3: I'm laughing because that sounds just like me. You and I purchased kind of the same way.
2: We would be broke.
3: Yeah, why wait when you can have a super duper refrigerator right now?
2: That's right. That's right. Thanks be to God for Gene and Robbie.
3: Anchors in decision making. Let's move to another topic now. This is really, everybody's going to go, turn the radio or whatever up, YouTube, and the issue is submission. Ready for the organ music? Dun, dun, dun, dun.
2: Yeah.
3: The idea of submission is so touchy
2: in
3: our culture today. And I guess the question is, how have you wrestled with yielding your desires to Robbie when there's a tiebreaker kind of thing? And maybe, I don't know if there's a deep theological way to manage that. But even saying that feels a little uncomfortable. Like you've got, if it's just a 50-50 thing, who's got the call?
2: Wow.
3: And is it that simple?
2: Well, you know, for us, and I agree with you, that is a lightning rod word. And a lot of times people read that Ephesians 5 passage, which, you know, is the classic New Testament passage on husbands and wives and how we are to live. And people will start with that verse 22 saying, wives, you know, submit to your husbands. I think we need to back it way up to the beginning of that chapter. And this has been the thing that has come in working on this book, the thing that has come so alive to me is the gift that we have when we walk in love, Ephesians 5:2, giving ourselves up for one another, just like Christ gave himself up for us. That opens the door. And then Ephesians 5:16 says, make the most of every opportunity. And in marriage, don't we have 100 opportunities every day to submit to one another, to yield our rights, whether it's I'm going to the movie I don't want to see because he really wants to see it. He's coming to the office party or the family function that he might not want to go to because I've asked him to come. You know, we just have 100 chances to make the most of every opportunity. Again, Ephesians 5:16, to submit to one another. That's verse 21, submit to one another out of reverence for Christ. So I think in all of these things, over and over again, And I love Paul tucks in Ephesians 5, verse 18 says, be filled with the Spirit, because those times when we cannot do it, we can't give ourselves up for the other person. Our will is just too strong. Our desires, our selfishness is too strong. But when we are filled with the Spirit, that makes it possible. The Holy Spirit can work in us the things we don't even want to do. And it is just the coolest thing to me. Paul writes that, you know, marriage is a profound mystery. It's a reflection of Christ's love for the church. And as we do that, as we partner with the Lord, really, as we share in that fellowship of mutual submission, we get to see love grow, love flourish. That creates a climate where marriages can thrive through this mutual surrender and submission, this, again, looking not to our own interests, but also to the interests of others. And you know what's so cool? Secular research has supported this. It creates, researchers at the National Marriage Project, that is something out of UVA, which of course I love being a UVA alum, but they have found that when we intentionally do things for our spouse, whether it's something small, like bringing a cup of coffee in the morning, or something larger, when we do that consistently over time, it creates what they call an upward spiral of generosity, a climate in which love can flourish. Mm. And isn't that a cool thought? I mean, because that's research that's not biblically based. It's biblically mandated. But, you know, you don't have to be reading your Bible to realize what doing something for someone else over time can create for them the desire to bless you in return.
3: Well, and I so appreciate the preface that you gave there, that if you look up in Ephesians, yes, there's a lot more about
2: you
3: what both of you have to
2: with
3: do.
2: Verse 22.
3: But, you know, there are the ogres, and you just go to a verse that fits your temperament, and this is what it is.
2: Yeah.
3: That's why I think it's such a, you know, inflammatory area.
2: Yeah, it's definitely inflammatory.
3: If it's done well, it's not a matchstick.
2: Right.
3: It's not going to light gasoline on fire.
2: Right.
3: And that's where we got to get to.
2: Yeah.
3: Yes. In fact, one exercise that you and Robbie came up with was to do a little competition where you can outserve each other.
2: Oh, yeah.
3: Being competitive, I like this idea.
2: Yes. Well, he's competitive too.
3: Keep score. Yeah. You know, what's the score like? 1,680 to what?
2: If we had to point to one, like, nugget that we would say was so formative in our newlywed years, we heard Dr. Tony Evans speak, and he said that he and his wife had made this commitment to try to serve one another, and it became kind of a game, and then it escalated to a competition, and Tony got frustrated because he said his wife was so much better and so much more creative at coming up with things that she could do for him that he said she was out serving me, and he had to like think of ways to catch up. And Robbie and I really took that to heart. And he would even say for him, which I am such a beneficiary of, that those acts of service, those choices, created in him a cherishing. Like he actually began to, it moved from just being kind or serving to really cherishing me. And, you know, as the recipient of that, you just can't even imagine what it feels like to know that your partner is cherishing you. But that's what those little acts of service can lead to.
3: That's really good.
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3: God wants true disciples, ones that think like Him, talk like Him, walk like Him, disciples that bring shalom to the chaos of this world. 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
3: Let's move into suffering and grief and cover. This is a heavier topic, not as jovial, but it's important that we talk about it. When you first married Robbie, how did you view storms that would come into your life?
2: Well, we didn't think there was going to be storms when we first got married, you know?
3: And then how prayer was incorporated into that later. But
2: yeah, well, you know, when Robbie and I got married, you sit there, right, and you're standing at the altar and you're reciting those vows to love and to cherish till death do you part, for better, for worse, for richer, for poorer, all these, you know, opposite sides of the same marriage coin. And you think to yourself, what about, you know, better or worse? There's nothing worse. We're in love. We're all dressed up. The sun is shining. Our friends are here. Marriage is going to be awesome. And then life happens and you hit some hard things. And I'll tell you, a couple chapters in the book really were hard to write. I interviewed people who, in one case, her husband had started cheating on her during their honeymoon.
3: Oh, my goodness.
2: And then, you know, it continued through their marriage, and she felt like, as a good Christian woman, she needed to stick it out. And I don't want to blow the whole story, but that is a story where the presence of the Lord walking with her and equipping her to forgive. They did wind up getting divorced, and he actually wound up getting sick, and she was able to care for him in that time of sickness, which was just amazing. But then in another couple went through a season where they lost a child. Mm. And as you know, that can derail a marriage. Even the strongest marriages can begin to crumple under the pressure of that. So there are storms that we don't see coming. And I think the only way we get through that is with prayer and with inviting God's presence into the mix. Because there's not an easy answer. You can't say, why did he cheat? Why did our child have to die? Why did we have 3 years of separation and hatred? We don't have easy answers for that. But when we have, over and over again, as I interviewed people, the thing that got them through those storms, those rocky times, was the comfort of God's presence. Mm. And, you know, we see that again and again in Scripture. Joseph getting thrown into the cistern and then tossed into prison. And over again, you read in his story, the guy who had the worst betrayals. And God was with him. And God was with him. And God was with him. And sometimes when we're in those pits, what we need isn't the answer as much as we need to know he's in it with us.
3: That's so true. The difficulty, and I think whenever we share on this program a story of the loss of a child, mm-hmm. those tend to be the most difficult, heart-wrenching. And I don't know that there's an application of degree.
2: No.
3: But loss of a child is like at the bottom of the pit of this life. Mm-hmm. And so often it's an easy place to be angry at God, to not understand the answers, because they're impossible to find in this life.
2: Yeah, and you know what? We can be angry at him. That's the beauty. He can take our questions. He can take our anger. You know, you read through the Psalms and you see all of those emotions expressed. I would encourage anybody who's in that hard place to open the book of Psalms and just go through and be praying some of those.
3: Jody, in that regard, we haven't touched on this last time or this time, but just, you know, the exercise of praying. For some people, they feel it has to be a formal kind of thing. You know, people that lean toward more liturgy in their church, more formality in their church, that can be kind of intimidating. I'm not a priest. I'm not a pastor. I'm not sure that I could do that.
2: Jim, I hear that all the time.
3: And then, you know, the real thing is he reminds us that he's our Abba Father. He's our daddy.
2: Right.
3: And that he wants us to talk to him like you would your earthly father
2: he
3: in a good way, a loving relationship.
2: He absolutely wants us to talk to him. The Bible says he bends down to listen. You know, he delights in hearing our prayers. He commands us to pray. I do talk to people, though, when you know, 70, 80-year-old women who come up to me and they say, I've been in church my whole life, but nobody's ever taught me to pray. It has felt like what the minister does. It has felt like what we read out of the book. I know the Lord's Prayer. But how do you go beyond that? Yeah. And again, I go back to that John 15, Jesus saying, if you remain in me and my words remain in you, ask whatever you wish. He's like, use the words that I've given you first in Scripture and use them to shape your prayers. Talk to me. And the other thing, I talk to people, they say, but, you know, Jody, you're just talking about somebody losing a child, somebody whose husband cheated. I'm just frustrated that my husband, you know, leaves his shirt on the floor, whatever. I don't want to pray about that. That's just
3: too
2: petty.
3: Trivial.
2: That's too trivial. He delights in the details of our lives. He's the God who knows the hairs of our head, right?
3: Yeah.
2: The number. So we can come to him with anything. And he tells us to. He loves that.
3: I'm thinking of that like a simple definition of prayer is simply to talk to God.
2: Absolutely.
3: That's what it is. Prayer is not complicated, and it shouldn't be complicated, because God wants to commune with us throughout the day.
2: Mm-hmm. Yeah, just not like we do with our own children, right?
3: Yeah.
2: We love it when they talk to us.
3: It's
2: you know,
3: great
2: we
3: analogy.
2: Really do.
3: Before we move off of this suffering and grief, because that can come in so many ways, powerful ways that you just talked about, loss of a child, infidelity in marriage. Unbelieving spouse. Sometimes, you know, on the broadcast here, we're not including that person.
2: Yes.
3: And I've, you know, we have had a couple of women that joined us on the broadcast. You can go through the library and look at that and listen on your smartphone. But they spoke about being married to unbelieving spouses.
2: Yeah. Yeah.
3: And there can be grief with that. There's always hope. But especially in this area of praying together, it's a very different thing when you're married to an unbelieving spouse. Maybe a delightful person.
2: Right.
3: Yeah. But they just don't believe in Jesus.
2: And I actually talked to a woman about that very thing for the book. It's a chapter called Trusting God with Your Differences, with Your Faith Differences, because, you know, believing spouse or not, we will have faith differences. But if your spouse isn't a believer, and again, I mean, it can move into the almost funny sometimes, and it's not funny, but I interviewed one gal who was like, I bought my husband a Bible with his monogram on it. I got him a devotional that had a golfer on the cover because he likes to golf. I left the email addresses, you know, for all the men in our church that I thought he should be friends with around. You know, these wives, and we wives do this. We want to create the greenhouse environment in which we think our husband's faith can flourish. And then, you know, finally this lady, you know, she didn't drink. Her husband loved to have a bourbon at night. Everything she looked at in his faith seemed to be like he was on the JV and she was the varsity, and she didn't like that. And finally one day he looked at her and he said, why do you think your relationship with God is so much better than mine? And she said, you know, that really stopped her in her tracks, because she thought to herself, it's kind of arrogant of me to assume that my way of worship, my way of knowing the Lord, my way of praying is right and my husband's is wrong. Now, in her case, he was a believer. He just wasn't a believer of her exact stripe, and maybe as not as spiritually mature. But I think whether your spouse is a believer and isn't praying the way you want, or they're an unbeliever, over and over again, we see in scripture verses like in Romans where it says that God's kindness leads us to repentance. And so often we can look at our spouse and we can be saying, Holy Spirit, convict him, or I want to argue him into it. We're not going to win our spouse with conviction and argument. We're going to win with love and with kindness, mm-hmm. you know, and with winning them
3: over
2: that way.
3: It's so true. And the same application is there for parenting. I mean, so often if you're fearful and in your high control mode, you have the potential, especially with your teenagers, to kind of push them in the very direction you don't want them to go.
2: Yeah.
3: Because you're, and it's similar to what you were just saying.
2: Yeah.
3: If you're going to argue him or her into something, well, try that with a 14, 15-year-old. You're going to argue them into doing their things.
2: Absolutely. You know, we know that Proverbs 18, I think it's verse 21, words kill, words give life. They're poison or fruit. You choose. And as we want to speak these life-giving words in our marriages, just like, as you're saying, with a teenager, with a child, you know, when you're saying, hey, I love the way you did this, that you watch a child blossom in that. Whereas when you criticize, they kind of shrink up. And it's the same with our marriages. We want to affirm the good things we see in our spouses.
3: How does prayer, again, with your spouse, how does that affect your kids? And how do you include your kids in praying? You know, at a little age, it's pretty obvious.
2: Right.
3: But as they get older, they may have less interest and they're on their own journey now.
2: Yeah.
3: How did you and Robbie work in the kids to prayer time?
2: Well, you know, I'd love to say we had these fabulous family devotions where everyone came with their Bible and we sat for half an hour.
3: And there was angelic music playing.
2: Yeah, I would love to say that. No, it was more like we would hear the bus coming up the street to the cul-de-sac and you could hear the up the hill, and someone would yell, bus, and we'd gather at the front door and, you know, have
3: normal
2: a quick
3: chaos.
2: Yeah, we'd have, you know, somebody's looking for their permission, slip their shoe, whatever. And we would just take a moment there to just speak a prayer over them as they walked out the door. You know, maybe it might be, let your presence go with them today, Lord, or fill them with joy, any of those things. Let them be a blessing. And it might be something as short as that. Then as they got older and could be a little more responsible, we might say, hey, come to the breakfast table. You know, we're going to have 5 minutes. We're going to consider this passage or this verse or this little, you know, devotional book, whatever it is. But in terms of our own marriage, I think it really created for our children a sense of security and a sense of stability to see us prioritizing prayer again, even if it was just for a few minutes. And that might mean that the kids' needs had to wait. Yeah. And I think there is something kind of magical in parenting when you put your kids on hold for a time so that you can focus on one another, so that you can have that spiritual intimacy with the Lord. We might worry that, oh no, they're going to feel ignored, they're going to feel left out, they're going to feel neglected. And what science is showing is that that actually creates a stable and secure family environment, because the kids feel secure saying, wow, mom and dad love each other. And not only that, but they may be fallible because they're human and our kids know we're fallible, but they have a higher power and authority right. that they can tap into. So they see that we are, you know we don't have all the answers. And when they see us looking to the Lord for those answers, that creates a framework and a structure in which their own spiritual lives can flourish.
3: Yeah, it's really good. In that context, leaving that lasting legacy, the broad paintbrush stroke of that, when you and Robbie look back now, your kids are older, what kind of legacy does praying with your spouse leave for your family?
2: Well, you know, God's word never comes back empty, Isaiah 55 says. It always accomplishes the purposes for which it is sent. And I think that there will be answers that we don't even see unfold as they continue to unfold over time. And another thing, Jim, we didn't really talk about, but I want our kids to know God is fun. I want them to know prayer is fun. You know, yeah. we can put it in this box like it's our holy side. And this is a joy and a delight. It's meant to be that.
3: I can't wait to really experience the humor God has, because I think it's abounding.
0: And that's how we concluded our two-part conversation with Jody Berndt, talking about her wonderful book, Praying the Scriptures for Your Marriage, Trusting God with Your Most Important Relationship. It really is an outstanding resource to strengthen the relationship you have with your spouse and to help the two of you grow together in faith. Now, when you make a monthly pledge of any amount to the ministry today, we'll say thank you by putting a copy of Jody's book into your hands.
3: And John, let me explain how donations to Focus on the Family are impacting families. That's what matters most. Husbands and wives routinely reach out to us for help, and then we'll get their feedback about how the Lord is working in their lives. Michael shared this: your ministry has been a blessing during several stormy and serious seasons in my marriage. It's like a cool drink during a hot, humid day. The circumstances don't change, but my reaction changes for the better. And a woman named Judy said this: let me tell you, Focus on the Family has saved my marriage many times over. I'm so grateful to you all.
0: Well, what a privilege for us to be a part of God's work of transforming lives.
3: Absolutely. And I'm so grateful for our friends who support us all year long with their generosity. Together, we can save more marriages like Judy's and provide cool drinks of spiritual refreshment to couples like Michael and his wife. So make a monthly pledge today, or send a one-time gift, whatever you can afford. 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
0: Mm-hmm. 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
7: Ronald Reagan understood that freedom sometimes requires more than quiet diplomacy. It requires moral clarity. On June 12, 1987, standing before the Brandenburg Gate in a divided Berlin, Reagan issued a direct challenge to Soviet leader Mikhail Gorbachev. "Mr. Gorbachev, tear down this wall." The Berlin Wall was more than concrete and barbed wire. It represented a system that restricted movement, divided families, and denied millions the freedoms Americans often take for granted. Reagan refused to treat that division as permanent. He understood that free nations must be willing to identify the difference between liberty and oppression, and have the courage to say so. 2 years later, the Berlin Wall fell. Freedom survives when people refuse to accept tyranny as inevitable. So when freedom is challenged today, will we have the courage to defend it with the same clarity?
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15: How do you do? The world pursues the lust of the flesh, the lust of the eyes, and the pride of life. But these things do not lead to peace and joy in one's life, as the man in this story learned. Success as an athlete became his god, but he didn't find peace and joy until his heart and mind and very life were unshackled.

0: Miss McPherson?
1: Yes?
0: I'm afraid little Stephen may not make it.
1: Oh, no!
0: He was very dehydrated when he was brought in. We had him on an IV line, but he's not responding. He's in a deep coma.
1: He was with his aunt. I don't know what happened.
0: Have you been here all night?
1: Yes.
0: It's nearly dawn. Why don't you go home? Someone will call if there's any change. But, I say again, your son may not make it.
1: He's the first boy in my family in two generations. And he only made it 6 months.
2: 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True life stories dramatized and produced in Chicago by Pacific Garden Mission. Going nowhere. That's what you might say of the homeless who drift from one place to another seeking food and shelter. That's why Pacific Garden Mission keeps the doors open day and night to welcome these lost souls. Not only food and shelter, but showers and fresh clothing. Even some medical and dental treatment are given without charge to hundreds of men, women, and children, thanks to caring friends who send financial gifts. Pastors and counselors help each one understand the choices that led to their dilemma. And by hearing the good news of the one who sticks closer than a brother, they can make the right choice for a future full of hope. Now for broadcast around the earth, here is episode number 3951 in the series Unshackled, the program that makes you face yourself and think.
1: Hello?
3: Is this Mrs. McPherson?
1: Yes.
3: I'm a nurse at the hospital where Stephen is a patient.
1: Is he gonna make it?
3: He's out of the coma, Mrs. McPherson, but he'll have to stay in the hospital a couple more weeks.
1: Why?
3: The nurses used too much heat on his legs, trying to get his blood pressure up, and he has third-degree burns. He needs to have skin grafts.
1: But he's alive. That's what matters. He's alive.
2: Still an infant, the man in our story would recover from his burns only to face potentially worse crises. This is the story of his escape, the true testimony of Stephen McPherson from the classic files of Unshackled.
4: My parents were 18 when I was born, and I was only a few days old when my father slipped out of town. So, Mama and her parents raised me. We lived in Virginia Beach, where Grandpa still made a little moonshine. He was his own best customer, and the fights he had with Grandma were fierce, yelling and throwing things. In the fall, he slaughtered hogs and held a big barbecue that drew a crowd.
5: Must be 100 or more people here, but at least they're peaceful.
6: So far, busy stuffing their faces.
5: I like seeing folks stuffing their faces and drinking my home brew.
6: At least you're sober for this one day.
5: A man has to stay sober if he's gonna barbecue pork. People count on me.
6: That isn't all they count on you for.
5: What else?
6: The drunks around here get more than pork and homebrew from you. You wait and see. Before the day is over, they'll be hitting you up for some money.
5: Some of them get a little short sometimes.
6: Sometimes. Those guys are short all the time. Why do you do it?
5: Easy to lend than to listen to them cry.
6: Lend? If I could collect the money you lend to those moochers, I'd be rich.
4: Whenever Grandpa was drunk, he brandished a shotgun. So Mama and I and my brother would run to the neighbor's house for safety. All that running made my injured leg strong. In time, Mama got tired of his drunken rage and moved into her own apartment when I was 9. Once that year, my brother and I went back for a visit. And Grandpa was different, sober for one thing. As he sat my brother and me on his knees.
5: Boys, your mama took you away from here because of me. And I sure miss you. I wish things was different, but they're not, and I'm too old to change. I haven't always done right by you and your mama, but I care about you, and I hope you grow up to be better men than me.
4: A year later, Grandpa died, and Grandma asked us to come back and live with her. We were overjoyed. She seemed a lot more calm than she had been.
6: Boys, you know the lady that I work for? Well, she has a Bible on the table in her living room, always open. I took to reading it every time she went out to run errands. Then I bought one of my own. And now I'm saved. This is what the Bible says in John chapter 3. Listen here. For God so loved the world that he gave his only begotten Son, that whosoever believeth in him should not perish, but have everlasting life. That means you boys and me. Everybody can have eternal life. Ain't that something?
7: Mm-hmm.
6: It means God loves us, and he wants us to go to heaven someday. And all you have to do is pray like this, and I mean it. Lord, I know I'm a sinner. Come into my heart and save me.
4: I was 12 years old, so I prayed first, and then my younger brother prayed too. I read the Bible every day for several weeks after that, until my peers noticed. Then the persecution began. A friend started calling me names, and I wanted friendship more than I wanted a relationship with Christ. Although Mama sent us to Sunday school, we didn't go to church much, but I sang a duet now and then. One night the church elders were quarreling, and we overheard, so we vowed never to return. That summer, my 15th birthday came.
7: See what I got for you, Steve.
8: An electric guitar! Wow! Thank you, Mama!
7: You mentioned it often enough. Can't be much of a surprise.
8: Man, this is great!
6: Here comes the noise.
9: I'm gonna get me a snare drum, and we can have us a real band.
8: Yeah, we can get some other guys that play guitar to join us. We'll even form a group and start practicing.
9: Cool.
8: The school has a talent show next month. Bet you we can win.
7: All right. Find a place to practice. Your grandma don't want you making a racket in here.
6: Better here so you know where they are than out somewhere else.
4: Although we came in last at the talent show, we were not discouraged because the girl screamed and we received an offer to play at a night spot. But the parents of the other boys said no, and the band dispersed. So that was the end of our ambition. Didn't matter because the track coach stirred up other hopes.
8: Mama, Grandma, the coach wants me on the varsity track team.
7: That's good, son.
6: When are you gonna have time for that?
8: They practice after school.
6: You mean you'll be coming home late?
7: How are you gonna get home?
8: They have an athletic bus that takes the team home.
6: Oh, that'll be okay then.
8: He thinks I can run fast enough to help win the 880 relay. He said I've got a fast pair of legs.
7: I know how you got them.
8: Yeah, running away from Grandpa.
4: My first varsity letter came when I was a ninth grader, with one coming every year after that. I ran cross country, 880, the mile, 440, and 220 if the coach needed me. I was a 10th grader on top of the world. I won a couple of races in the 500 yard dash, and the coach told me I was just 3/10 of a second off the national record. The athletic bus always stopped at a convenience store, and many of us guys stole things from the store. One night I stole a pen and some raisin cake. After I sat down in the bus, the manager came and ordered me back inside, where he locked me in a dark room and called the police.
0: Into your pockets. Is this yours?
8: Yes, sir.
0: You're coming with me.
8: Please don't mention this to my father.
4: I hadn't seen my father in 16 years. I was just deceiving him. The officer led me to his car, wrote something on a chart, and talked on the radio with the dispatcher. He gave them my name and said I was caught shoplifting. I was scared.
8: Why don't you let me go?
0: You were caught with stolen goods.
8: Most of the guys were doing it. I just happened to get caught.
0: Don't steal.
8: Please let me go.
0: Can't.
8: Didn't you ever steal when you were my age?
0: Nope, but I used to fight a lot. Let's go.
8: Are you gonna tell my mama and grandma?
0: Have to.
8: Oh, man.
0: Are you the mother of
10: Stephen McPherson?
1: Yes, I am.
10: Is your husband home?
1: Stephen's daddy doesn't live with us.
10: Your son was caught shoplifting a raisin cake.
1: Stephen, were you hungry? We've got food at home.
10: This goes on his record. And if he gets in any more trouble, he could go to reform school.
1: Thank you, officer.
10: He seems like a good boy, ma'am.
1: He is a good boy.
10: Better talk to him then. Have a good evening, ma'am.
1: Stephen, why did you do it?
8: Mama, all of us boys try it, but I got caught.
1: Your daddy's coming over here in 15 minutes. What a time to see him after all these years.
4: The guilt of what I'd said and done loomed over me, and I lost a major race in the 500-yard dash. 2 months passed before my confidence returned, but I never again came close to the national record. In the spring of 1970, a new crisis hit our school.
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1: Are you okay? We heard there was trouble at school.
8: There sure was. I was sitting in class when some white kid dashed into the room yelling, "Swain's been knocked out near the staircase!" He was ready to kill somebody. And me being the only black kid in class, I was worried.
11: So what happened?
8: The teacher said, "Should we jump on Stephen because they beat Swain?"
11: Good for her.
8: Yeah. The kid cooled down and said, "No, I guess not."
1: Can you believe that?
8: I knew it was coming after those rumbles last year.
11: There's prejudice on both sides.
8: Yeah, and the black kids call me names because I escort the white kids.
1: You be careful, son.
8: They don't bother me. I'm an athlete.
4: The tension eased when detectives monitored the halls, but my running became very inconsistent. I would win a race.

0: number two on the track team, the Lord could change that to number one.
1: Yes, sir. I know.
0: Let me show you what it takes to be number one with God. Isaiah the prophet said, "All we like sheep have gone astray. We have turned everyone to his own way, and the Lord hath laid on him the iniquity of us all." He's talking about Jesus. You see, my Bible here says, "For all have sinned and come short of the glory of God. As it is written, there is none righteous, no, not one." That includes you and me. We all need a Savior.
2: The Lord Jesus Christ.
0: Amen. Jesus took our sins to the cross. He suffered and died in our place because there is no other way. Do you understand that, Stephen?
1: Yes, sir.
0: For God sent not his Son into the world to condemn the world, but that the world through him might be saved. The Bible promises, well, here, you read it.
1: All right. "If thou shalt confess with thy mouth the Lord Jesus, and shalt believe in thine heart that God hath raised him from the dead, thou shalt be saved. For with the heart man believeth unto righteousness, and with the mouth confession is made unto salvation."
0: So, would you like to do that now?
1: What?
0: Would you like to receive Christ now?
1: No, sir, not yet.
3: I thought of my track team and how the coaches would laugh. The men said they'd pray for me and left, so the pressure was off. In 1971, the race riots started again. No one felt safe unless a teacher was visible. The next year, I finally made number one on the cross-country and indoor team. A few scholarship offers came, but not the ones I wanted.
4: What's up, bro?
1: Not much.
4: Mama said you got a college scholarship.
1: Not the one I wanted. The coach lied to me.
4: What do you mean?
1: A girl that works in the athletic office told me that a letter came from UCLA about me, and they put it in a trash can.
4: You think it's true?
1: Yeah. She told me to go back and check the trash can, so I did. Couldn't find it.
4: Man, I would be furious.
1: I was. I even talked to the coach and the principal. Didn't do no good.
4: How do you take it, Steve?
1: I thought about quitting school, but not while Vietnam is still going on. So I'm just gonna pick my own college.
3: The race problems continued my senior year. I was tired of it all. The prejudice, the smoke bombs and police, even two killings at a party. But when I got to my predominantly black college, I saw the same bigotry. I joined the track team where immorality ruled when we traveled to other cities. Some of the guys smoked marijuana, but I didn't. Not then. I was still living at home, commuting to campus. Summer came and I got a job at a steel welding plant. 2 weeks later, the accident happened.
2: Steven, what happened to your hand?
1: I was reaching for a glove and got my hand caught in a conveyor belt.
2: Merciful heavens.
1: The belt was just going around a pulley and I hollered, "Turn off the machine! Turn it off!"
2: Good thing somebody hurt you.
1: Sure is. All that noise, fainted.
2: I never knew you to faint in all your life.
1: When I came to, a truck driver and two foremen were standing over me. They took me to the emergency room.
2: All those bandages. Is there a hand in there?
1: Yeah, I still have my hand, but it sure hurts. And I can't work now. I was doing so well, too. The head foreman told me I could be foreman in no time.
2: Steve, the Lord is trying to get your attention. He could have let your hand be taken. Remember that.
3: That summer, for the first time, I smoked marijuana with old friends from high school. I was a poor example to my brother, who began getting in trouble with the law. I quit smoking about 2 weeks before track team tryouts in college and came in first. But when the team traveled for the first track meet, I didn't go because my grades were not good. The team did poorly and the coach was angry at me, so I quit the team.
5: You quit the team? Why'd you do that?
1: The coach heard about my plans to transfer schools, and he's mad at me for not going with him to a track meet. But I wanted to get my grades up.
5: Grades are more important than sports.
1: I thought so. Coach didn't.
5: You'll have more time to study now.
1: Yeah. No more practice every day.
5: You can even get a job.
1: I already got one.
6: working for the Navy recruiting

0: office on campus.
1: That week was rough. One of the coaches cursed me in front of a group of other coaches. I thought about getting a gun and ending it all, but two sailors at work talked to me about Christ. I rejected the gospel, but also my suicidal thoughts. Then my car was stolen, and that was too much. My brother was facing prison, and my life was a shambles. One night in my despair, I screamed, "God, where are you?"
2: You're awful quiet tonight, Steve.
0: Believe it or not, I was thinking about my brother. I wonder how he's doing.
2: He made some bad decisions.
3: I sure hope he learns his lesson while in that place.
0: Maybe the wrong lesson.
2: He wouldn't listen to anything I said.
0: I didn't say enough.
3: What do you mean?
0: I was always busy with my own plans, no time for him.
2: We tried to raise him right, always sent you boys to church.
0: If I just had my car, I could go visit him. Makes me mad somebody's stealing it like that.
3: The world isn't perfect, Stephen. Things used to be better, though.
1: A year went by. I quit smoking pot, but my life was no better. I drank steadily. One night, a friend and I went to a dance at the Navy base, and outside on the street, I saw my car. We reported it to the military police, who detained the sailor, who blamed a local car dealer.
2: Did you get your car back?
0: Not yet. They impounded it.
2: So what happens now?
0: They're still investigating. When they find the dealer, they're gonna take me along when they question him.
3: How did you know it was your car?
0: I had put some putty on the left rear fender. My friend didn't believe it was my car until I showed him that.
2: They released the sailor then?
0: Yeah. I feel kind of sorry for him. He's a victim too. Neither one of us has a car now.
1: It turned out the car dealer was almost dying, so they didn't question him, which angered me. Guilt couldn't be established, but still, the police gave me my car. The next year, my grade point average soared, and I was elated. In the spring, I was relaxing in the student lounge when a guy walked in with a Bible under his arm and sat down near me.
4: Mind if I share something with you?
0: Not at all. I'm not going anywhere.
4: This verse from John changed my life. Jesus said unto her, "I am the resurrection and the life. He that believeth in me, though he were dead, yet shall he live. And whosoever liveth and believeth in me shall never die. Believest thou this?"
0: It sounds deep, but what exactly does it mean to believe like that?
4: Yeah, it means trusting him with your life. See, our sins separate us from God. It's like a spiritual dead end, and we can't fix it ourselves.
0: So how does Jesus change that?
4: He took the hit for us. He died on the cross to pay for our sins. And then he beat death by rising again. Salvation is a free gift. You just have to receive it and trust him. Give your life to him.
0: So it's not about being perfect?
4: Not at all. It's about having faith in Christ. Knowing that, would you want to trust Christ today?
1: The verses he read were familiar to me, but that day they burned in my heart, and I nodded. Yes. God lifted the burden of sin as I prayed the sinner's prayer with him. Then I had a terrible thought and looked around. What if someone saw me pray with that man? I decided to be a secret disciple so I wouldn't be persecuted. The urge for drugs vanished. In June, my aunt noticed that I wasn't even drinking. She asked me if I was saved, and I confessed the truth. Sure enough, she told everyone.
3: When did this happen, Stephen?
0: April.
3: Why didn't you tell someone?
0: Because I knew you would spread it around the neighborhood, and my brother and his friends would make fun of me.
3: Never mind them. You just pay attention to God from now on.
1: My brother made fun of me for reading the Bible, so I read in my car for hours. I started reading in June and finished the entire Bible in October.
0: Grandma, you got a minute?
3: You know I do.
0: I've been a Christian for a year now, but I'm not a very good Christian.
3: I see the change in you, Steve.
0: I'm not very consistent. I go to parties, but it's not the same.
3: Because you're not the same. The Bible says we are a peculiar people.
0: The Bible also says, whosoever believeth on him shall not be ashamed.
3: That's right.
0: I read the whole Bible in my car because I didn't want my brother and his friends to make fun of me.
3: And look where he is now, back in prison.
0: But I shouldn't be ashamed or afraid of what others say. I should be telling about Jesus. Grandpa's old drinking buddy died recently, and I never said a word to him about the Lord. God says if we don't warn the wicked and he dies, his blood will I require at thine hand. I thought of that, Grandma.
3: Those sound like God's convictions. So what will you do about it?
0: I should be telling folks in the neighborhood, guys in college, guys on the track team. I'm a coward.
3: God can change that, Stephen. The Bible says we shouldn't be ashamed of Jesus.
0: The best decision I made was to go to camp this summer. I really sought God.
3: That's good.
0: I'm going to start going to church with you every week, Grandma. I'm not going to be ashamed anymore.
5: 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And we'd be happy to consider yours for a possible production. This is program number 3951. Heard in this classic true story of Stephen McPherson Part 1 were Ryan Priester, Barbara Blomquist, Victor Cole, Alana Arenas, David Zarbach, and Michael Martin. Original music, Don Badorf. 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Script, Kenitha Gabler and Jack O'Dell. 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So until next time, unless our Lord returns before then. I'm Timothy Gregory, reminding you that the doors to Pacific Garden Mission are open night and day. Thanks for listening, and may God bless you.

0: are saved by the grace of God through faith in Jesus Christ. And every day as well as today is another grace gift from God. This program, which is a regular Bible class taught by R.B. Thien Jr. of Houston, Texas, is to help you live this tremendous grace life. Here now is Bob Thien.
1: Open the Word of God to Psalm 23. Psalm 23. Now, first of all, we need to get an outline of the psalm. One of the greatest problems in learning anything from the 23rd Psalm is the fact that it is too familiar as it stands in the King James Version. In verse 1, we have a premise, the premise of grace. Verses 2 and 3, the two powers of operation, phase 2. There are two powers in operation, phase 2. The power of the Word, verse 2. The power of the Holy Spirit, verse 3. In verse 4, we have the three D's. Death, discipline, deliverance. One verse. Death, discipline, and deliverance. In verse 5, we have three analogies. The warrior, the priest, and the guest. Every believer is a warrior, a priest, and a guest. And in verse 6, that which consistently pursues you all of your life, the pursuit of grace, all of your life, grace will pursue you. Now, in 6 very brief verses, we have the fact that David looked at life from the divine viewpoint. Here is the illustration of why David is one of the greatest believers who ever lived. This might be called his philosophy of life, but it's more than that. It is the result of divine viewpoint in the frontal lobe. David actually wrote this psalm in one of the greatest catastrophes of his life. But long before this psalm was written, the concept was there. This is the secret of his great victory. This is the secret of the life of one person who had many ups and downs, but he always understood his relationship to the Lord. There is no greater premise in the mind of Homo sapien than that which is recorded in the Word of God under one word, grace, under many doctrines and many principles. The principle is given, first of all, in the first word, the Lord. This is a reference to Jesus Christ. If Jesus Christ is first in your life, everything else is a detail. If everything in your life is a detail, whether you have it or not is inconsequential. Today you may have food. That's a detail of life. Man shall not live by food alone, but by every word that proceedeth out of the mouth of God. So today you may have food. Tomorrow you may not have food, but you still have the Lord. Today you may have money. Tomorrow you may be broke. But whether you have money or you are bankrupt, you still have the Lord. Today you may have friends. Tomorrow you may be friendless, but you still have the Lord. Today you may have materialistic things, a roof, a home, whatever it is, clothes. Tomorrow these may be all gone, but you still have the Lord. Today you may be happy in the superficial sense. Tomorrow that superficial thing is gone, and you can be nothing but unhappy. But whether you are happy or unhappy, you still have the Lord as a believer in the Lord Jesus Christ. You are born again. If you are a child of God, you have fulfilled the principle of Galatians 3:26. You are the sons of God by faith in Christ Jesus. If you have personally trusted Him as Savior, you live under one principle, and that principle is declared right here. The Lord, my shepherd. There is no verb. Is isn't there. And really, that's a very important principle because the omission of a verb places great emphasis on the other words. This is said under great stress. When David said, "The Lord, my shepherd," the verb is omitted to indicate that at the time he was under maximum pressure conditions. He was under maximum catastrophe. The Lord, my shepherd. And this means that the Lord is everything. And whatever else exists in life is a detail. Now, David actually wrote this very short message as a lyrics to a song. And while we no longer have the music, we have the words, and that's the thing that really counts here. He wrote this when he was in the greatest catastrophe of his life, the Absalom Rebellion. Absalom led in a revolt which temporarily pushed David off his throne. He was in full retreat in the wilderness. He had lost a lot of friends. He had lost everything in a material way. A few followers along with him, weeping all the way, were going into the desert. And even some of the people who had formerly hailed David as great even stopped to throw rocks at him as he left. Now the one who took his place was the son whom he loved more than any of his children. He had a special place in his frontal lobe for Absalom. And so no matter how you look at it, to be thrown off a throne is a catastrophe. To lose a lot of friends and a lot of materialistic things is a catastrophe. But above all, to have one whom you love and cherish, your only beloved son, now David had many sons, but no one ever occupied the place that Absalom, not even Solomon. Absalom was the apple of his eye, and Absalom had pushed him off the throne. So it was a period of great pressure for David, period of great tragedy and heartache. And yet, even though he had lost, as it were, his beloved son, and even though he had lost his high place, king of the land, and even though he had lost all of his wealth, he carried nothing with him but the clothes on his back and possibly his sword. He lost everything, and yet he'd lost nothing, because he still had the Lord. And he said, "The Lord, my shepherd, in the time of greatest catastrophe." This wasn't said when everything was going for him. This was said when everything was going against him. And this emphasizes the principle of grace. For when he said, "My shepherd," he recognized the fact that he was a sheep and that Jesus Christ was shepherd. And there is nothing more helpless than a sheep. A sheep is helpless, hopeless, and useless apart from the shepherd. And he recognized then the great principle of grace, that he was useless, helpless, hopeless, and that the Lord was everything. Now a shepherd is a provider, a preserver, and a protector. And the Lord was all of these things to David. Of course, this particular concept was in David's mind long before he wrote it down. This same concept was in his mind as he faced Goliath. He had Bible doctrine in the frontal lobe, and Bible doctrine does one thing for the individual. It puts the Lord in first place and makes everything else in life a detail. It makes business and friends and love and associates and materialistic things and status symbols and everything else that man counts as important, it makes everything secondary. If you have it, fine. If you do not have it, fine. It makes no difference, because whether you have or have not, and this means in every realm, not only materialistic things, but it means friends and loved ones and those whom you have cherished in the past, whether you have them or not is inconsequential. You have the Lord. You can't lose the Lord. You can't fail the Lord and lose Him. There is absolutely no sin you can commit. There is no failure on your part. There is no adversity or trial in life which can remove the Lord. And this is what David was saying. And he was saying it under great stress and pressure. And therefore he omitted the verb, "The Lord, my shepherd." Now David was still in one piece. He was still alive. God had a purpose for his life. He wasn't killed in the palace revolt. Even though he had nothing, even though he was fleeing for his life, he was still in one piece, and therefore he understood something else. The more helpless the individual, the greater the provision of God. And billions and billions and billions of years ago, God had provided for David in his darkest hour. Now really, the revolt was David's fault, because he had not forgiven Absalom for something Absalom had done in the past. And for over 3 years, Absalom had been living in Jerusalem, but David refused to see him. David refused to forgive. It was David's own lack of grace that brought about this thing. And his son Absalom then became bitter toward his father, whom he loved. Between Absalom and David had been the finest rapport that can exist between father and son. Many fathers and many sons may not get along, but between David and Absalom, there was mutual respect and admiration. There was great rapport. This was a marvelous relationship. But David, not Absalom, had actually destroyed this rapport. Absalom had done something right. Absalom had killed his stepbrother, and his stepbrother needed killing. And David very foolishly had ignored the facts of the situation and had forced Absalom to flee. And then when he finally forgave him, it was a half forgiveness. Come back to Jerusalem, but I don't want to ever see you. So it was all David's fault. The whole revolt was the fault of David. He loved Absalom so much that when Absalom disappointed him, seemingly, although in reality he did not, he just couldn't get over it. And therefore David failed to operate in grace, which is about the most atrocious thing that can happen to any believer. He did not forgive as Christ forgave. He didn't forgive and forget, but he harbored this thing in his mind, and he refused to see his son. And Absalom became bitter in his turn. One wrong leads to another, and Absalom could not rise above this thing in grace, and therefore bitterness entered into his frontal lobe. And in his bitterness toward his father, he started a revolt. And apparently, even Solomon was not as handsome as Absalom. David had very handsome children, but the most beautiful or handsome or attractive of all of his children was Absalom. There never was a man like Absalom for attractiveness, and therefore he was able to win the hearts of the people and to turn them against David, and David had to flee for his life. Now, David loved Absalom dearly, and it was his fault that he was fleeing, not Absalom's originally. Of course, two wrongs do not make a right, and David was wrong, Absalom was wrong, so the whole situation was wrong. David has totally failed, just as you and I fail, and yet he recognized the principle of grace, the Lord my shepherd. In this great hour of tragedy, brought on by his own folly, by his own poor attitude, he recognized that he had lost everything, and yet he hadn't lost the Lord. And as his shepherd, the Lord was providing for him and protecting him. Even though David had failed the Lord never fails David. And I want you to notice something. The Lord is my shepherd. And then when we get down to the sixth verse, surely, notice this now, even though he had failed in grace, surely goodness and mercy, and that is not a correct translation, neither one of them. Goodness is mental attitude grace. Mercy is grace in action. And the word surely means a point of doctrine. It's like verily. Mental attitude, grace from God. Grace in action from God shall pursue me all the days of my life. David was running for his life, and what was running after him? God's grace. He was running because he had failed, and God's grace was pursuing him. That's why he said in the first verse, the Lord, my shepherd. And that's why he said in the last verse, all the days of my life, grace will pursue me. And what David said, because of Bible doctrine, not because of his experience was terrible. His experience was horrible. But God's grace is perfect. And therefore, because he was a believer, because of his relationship to the Lord, not because of his experience, grace pursued him out into the desert in his darkest hour. And that's faith.

and see what it's all about. The Lord, my shepherd. That's true of you, just as it's true of David. It's true of all of us. Once you believe in Jesus Christ, that's phase one, the Lord is your shepherd. And as your shepherd, He will never leave you nor forsake you. Now, because the Lord, my shepherd, the next phrase says, I shall not want, but that is what the Hebrew says at all. I'm going to write it down because if you put it down, you may not understand it now, but later on you can pick it up. So get it in your notes. The Hebrew says, I cannot lack. Lack for anything. The Lord, my shepherd, no verb, I cannot lack. Want means to be without something or to lack. Now in the Hebrew, this is the Kal imperfect. The Kal stem recognizes the reality of the situation, and the imperfect tense, there are only two tenses in Hebrew, but the imperfect tense means this action is never completed in phase two. Here is the cross, the point of salvation. Here is operation phase two, the believer in time. Here is phase three, which we have at the end of the chapter, the dwelling in the house of the Lord. The house of the Lord is eternity. Phase two is time. Because the Lord is my shepherd, phase one. In phase two, I can never lack anything. It's impossible to lack. Imperfect tense means this is never completed in time. In other words, the imperfect tense simply says, I can never lack now or at any time as long as I am on this earth. The Lord is always my shepherd. Now, when David said, I cannot lack for anything, he lacked for food. He lacked for shelter. He lacked for friends. He lacked for a kingdom. He lacked for wealth, which he had previously. He lacked everything except the few followers who came along. And if you will study the passage someday, you'll notice that most of them are crybabies. It'd been better to go out alone than to have a bunch of crybabies following you around. And so not only was he running because he had been deposed, but he had whining. He had crybabies along with him. To make it worse, he's just like Job. What did Job have left when the smoke cleared? A nagging wife. What did David have? A bunch of crybabies. And even this becomes extra pressure. Now here is one of the most fantastic phrases in the English language. The Lord, my shepherd. The Lord is everything. The things of life, even food and shelter and clothing and friends, these are details. The Lord is what counts. The Lord, my shepherd. I cannot lack. It is impossible, as long as you have the source of everything, to lack for anything, even though it is removed from you. And so you may lack food, but you have the source of food, the Lord Jesus Christ. And this is the thing that counts. And when everything else in your life is a detail, then you have the greatest inner happiness, the greatest inner power, the greatest inner blessing that you could ever have under any circumstance, anywhere. And your life can be so fantastic and marvelous that no failure will ever discourage you. No difficulty or tragedy of life will be great enough. Operation Phase 2 takes care of every tragedy in life. And David had to find himself suddenly stripped of everything in order to realize once again the marvelous grace of God. Now, David doesn't earn it or deserve it. Grace means we cannot earn it. We cannot merit it. We cannot deserve it. Grace means that David had been failing through mental attitude sins when he wrote Psalm 23. But even though he failed, the Lord had not failed him. The Lord cannot fail him. You see, love depends upon the character of the person. The character of the Lord is perfect. His love is perfect. I cannot lack. Every need in life is a detail. It's the shepherd who counts. He has the shepherd. Now, once we realize the principle of grace, from grace we move by one easy step to the principle of power. Obviously, to be compatible with grace, to have your life compatible with grace, you have to go from grace to power. It's impossible to live a life compatible with it. Now, I'm not saying that most believers live this life, but I'm saying that it's here. If you're going to live in compatibility with grace, there must be divine power. There must be something greater than the rat race of human existence and the rat race of human instability and human inconsistencies. There must be something a lot greater than people floating around, changing constantly and changing for the worse. There must be something better, and there is. And this can be summarized in one word, power. So we always go from grace to power. And two kinds of power are available, and these two kinds of power make it possible experientially for the Lord to be first in your life. The first of these, verse 2,

0: Through the power of the Word. Now we need to understand that this power has a means. Power is available. Two kinds. There is a means of getting this power, and then there are results of this power. The two powers in verse 2, the power of the Word. In verse 3, the power of the Holy Spirit. It's very important, the means of obtaining these powers, because you cannot have it without going God's way. The means is always grace. Grace means you cannot earn it and you cannot deserve it. So, the means of getting the Word or doctrine is perception. The means of getting the Holy Spirit is rebound. And in both cases, you have perception by faith, you have rebound by confession of sin. There is no place for human merit, there is no place for human credit. Now the results are fantastic. When you get Bible doctrine in your frontal lobe, you come to the place of occupation with Christ. Occupation with Christ means that Christ is first, and everything else in your life is a detail. When through rebound, you get the filling of the Holy Spirit, and it's the only way you can get it, then you can come to the place of prayer and witnessing and worship and production and inner happiness and so on. But do not confuse means with result. You can't pray for the Holy Spirit and get Him. They could in the Old Testament because the Holy Spirit was not yet given because Christ was not yet glorified. Until Jesus Christ was seated at the right hand of the Father, He was not glorified. The Holy Spirit was not given to all. And therefore, previously to that, certain people could ask and receive the Holy Spirit, like the 11 disciples who were saved, like Elisha and so on. All right, here's the power of the Word in verse 2. He maketh me. Now we have the pronoun referring to the helpless sheep, David, and in reality referring to us. We go from the kel stem where we have the fact, I cannot lack. I cannot lack, kel imperfect. Now we suddenly have a change. He maketh me, and this is the hiphil stem in the Hebrew, which is causative. And again, it's imperfect, which means it continues throughout operation phase 2. The hiphil stem is causative active. God actually does the causing. He maketh me to lie down. And this is a most interesting word which is used here because it's used for animals. It's used for a quadruped at ease. This is used for an animal that is simply totally relaxed and therefore sitting down. Now why he used this is very simple. When David actually said these things and wrote them, he was running. And he was not lying down at all. He was running away from Jerusalem and into the desert, into the Negev. And as he was running along, mentally, for the first time since his failure started some 3 years ago, he was relaxed. So he was running physically, and he was relaxed mentally. So obviously he had to get away from the human word for lying down because he wasn't lying down physically. And he wants you to understand he wasn't lying down physically. He was a fugitive physically. But mentally, he was the same man at this point as he was when he faced Goliath many years before. He was the same man at this point when the rest of his army all fell down in the ruins of their bivouac and wept for what they had lost, and David comforted himself in the Lord. David was always the great man in the crisis because of this tremendous mental attitude, this tremendous inner beauty and inner power which he had through Bible doctrine in the frontal lobe. So he has to change the vocabulary, and he suddenly uses a word which stands out because this is a word used for four-legged animals at rest. Now, it's very interesting about many four-legged animals. Let's take a horse. A horse can sleep standing up, just like you can. But a horse is better equipped to sleep standing up than you are, because he has a little system where he locks his legs and goes to sleep on them. And when a horse lies down, this is really something. So you will notice he used the shepherd and sheep analogy. Because, you see, this isn't a matter of going into oblivion. You see, a horse locking his legs has a good analogy for us. We sort of go into limbo or into oblivion, or we use some system of escapism. But a sheep never sleeps standing up. A sheep sleeps with all four legs stretched out. And this is the word which is used. David is running, and maybe he grabs a couple of winks, and he gets up and he moves. He has to get out in a hurry. Absalom is a very active individual. And so he switches to this word, which speaks of mental relaxation. This only comes through Bible doctrine in the frontal lobe and divine viewpoint, or Bible doctrine, dominating the frontal lobe. And when you have this, you have something that is so marvelous and so wonderful that you wonder how you got along all of the years when you got upset by every little ill wind that came along. There is nothing more wonderful than to have Bible doctrine and to be able to enjoy people when you have people. But when you don't have people, you still are just as happy as you were before. Inner happiness, inner power, inner peace, inner beauty. They all add up to this glorious package when you have doctrine in the frontal lobe and you use it. So David is on the move, but David mentally is relaxed.
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14: 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Now here's the host of Together for Good, Cody Knowlton.
15: Thanks, Katie. Hello, and welcome back, everybody, to Together for Good. This show is being brought to you by Baptist Health Foundation of San Antonio as a part of our mission to honor our Lord and Savior Jesus Christ and our Baptist heritage by encouraging and funding health-related programs at area nonprofits and churches. Through Together for Good, we connect our audience to the great work these organizations do in our community. When we talk about the challenges facing young people today, teen pregnancy doesn't always make the headlines like it used to. But for thousands of teens across the country, it's still a life-changing reality. Becoming a teen mom can mean facing overwhelming odds, finishing school, finding safe housing, navigating healthcare, and learning to parent, all while still growing up yourself. Well, here in San Antonio, one organization is stepping into that gap with love, education, and practical support. Seton Home gives pregnant and parenting teens not just a safe place to live, but the tools to heal, grow, and build a future full of hope for themselves and their children. Gladys Gonzalez is the Executive Vice President for Catholic Charities and the Executive Director at Seton Home and St. Peter St. Joseph's Children's Home. She serves in various capacities in multiple sites to advance the mission, increase capacity, sustainability, and provide relief to the most vulnerable in our community. So Gladys, my friend, it is good to have you here. Good to see your face, and just honored to have you here in studio today with us on Together for Good. So
16: thank you for having us.
15: Looking forward to our conversation.
16: Yeah. Thank you. Thank you for having me.
15: Well, and we were talking about this out in the lobby. So, you know, how long have you been with Catholic Charities and more specifically Seton Home?
16: I have been with Catholic Charities almost 13 years this October, and for Seton Home about 8 years. It's been a great opportunity to help our community, but really the unmet need that occurs that we need to fill, right? We need to fill the gap. And where are we being called to do so?
15: Yeah. And you made a transition from for-profit, big corporate, to nonprofit. Can you touch just a little bit on that transition?
16: Absolutely. I worked for a major financial corporation here in San Antonio. A little company called USAA. I started when I was 19 years old and left when I was 39, and then just kind of did a bucket list until the Lord opened doors, and I came to serve at Catholic Charities at Guadalupe Community Center on the heart of the West Side.
15: Absolutely. We know where that is. Well, what's the history of Seton Home? I mean, where does that name come from?
16: Well, Seton Home was established in 1981. Very similar problems that they had back in 81 to where we are today, right? This particular demographics of moms and children, or pregnant moms and teens, right? And so how it was named was Elizabeth Ann Seton was the first American saint that was canonized. So, you know, it was so appropriate. She was, non-Catholic, and then she became Catholic, and we really felt she had children, right? And so it was very appropriate for us to select Elizabeth Ann as our patron saint. And many times we've gone to her and say, Elizabeth, if you have moms and babies that are out there in the community that need to come to us, please open the doors for them. So our faith is super important, but also more importantly is that spiritual awareness, knowing that we're here to help, right? And how do we make sure that these moms and babies are getting the help that they need?
15: So teen pregnancy rates in the U.S. have dropped in recent years, but challenges for young mothers remain. So Gladys, what are some of the biggest hurdles pregnant and parenting teens in your care are facing today?
16: Housing. Unfortunately, some of these young moms, as young as 12 years old and as old as 19, 20 years old, that can be in our care, primarily is housing and not having the right support group necessary to provide for them, right? Rally around them, be their cheerleaders. You know, the economy tells us it's so expensive for a person to survive these days. Imagine a teenager with a baby, right? That is very, very difficult. And then have, you know, rent is super expensive as well, right? That's skyrocketed. Imagine for a single mom, 13, 14 years old, especially if they come, they're part of a larger group family, right? Sometimes we see, we had a situation where a mom, a mother called us and said she was unhoused with 10 children and one of them was an unhoused, a pregnant and parenting mom, a child. And so she referred them to us. They were not being removed by the state, right? That had changed, but she did need to provide assistance or wanted to make sure their mom and the baby had a good place to live. And they've been living with us for the past 9 months. But that is just typical of a situation that, that occurs within our community, right? Those are some of the challenges that teenage moms right now are facing.
15: Hmm. How does teen pregnancy affect long-term health outcomes? I mean, for both the mother and the child?
16: Well, there's the trauma associated with it. So that's very critical, right? It's that dual generation. We want to stop that from occurring, right? So if I'm able to educate a teen mom, then hopefully it doesn't. It breaks that cycle, right? So the health outcomes is ensuring that the mom is receiving, right, the proper health. The prenatal, it's very critical, right? And then the health associated with that child from the very beginning, from the moment they're born, are they getting their vaccinations? So long term, if we're able to address their health care needs, then long term, they have a greater success of being self-sufficient, right? Mm-hmm. That trajectory is going in a different direction versus not addressing those issues. I just as an example, Cody, we just met a young woman, her name's Miss S, for sake of privacy. She came to us back in the early, she was 16 years old. Her son just graduated with a degree, is going into a master's program at Texas A&M. Her trajectory changed as a result of an organization like Seton Home. She happened to come back and served with her son as a volunteer, and her son realized that he had been born there. So many people want fast results. The results will come as a result of maybe 5 years, 10 years, 20 years. Here's a mom who's super successful. She now works for a law firm. She has three children, and of those three children, two of them have gone into higher education. So to your point, right, not only did it change her trajectory health-wise, but more importantly, her self-sustaining. And when she just spoke to a group of women here, another charitable organization, she talked about, had it not been for Seton Home, who knows what her life would have been like, right? So those are the successes, right, that we see. And many, perhaps many other moms that potentially we won't know about.
15: Hmm. Gladys, many people can't imagine the emotional toll that teen pregnancy can bring. I mean, can you talk about the role mental health support plays at Seton Home?
16: It's a critical component of ensuring that our moms are receiving the mental health support from the very beginning. So we have an on-site therapist. So if there's triggers, if you will, that may occur, they go home on a pass, they come back, and they're not being validated, we can immediately address that with them. And that happens. That breaks our heart sometimes because they think they're going to go back home and they're going to see the stability and they're going to be affirmed. And sometimes that doesn't happen. And so when they do return, we want to ensure that they feel safe, that they're valued, that they feel worthy, and that they can pass that on to their child, right? Because just because mom didn't tell me or dad didn't tell me how worthy I was, we are going to do that, right? And we're able to immediately respond to whatever triggers might have occurred. They may go to a school. They may not have been validated. They don't feel like they're doing a good job. We want to sit down and truly address what is the root cause of that mental health issue. Was it because they might have been abused, sexually abused, verbally abused? Whatever the case may be, we want to address it so that they can live healthy lives. Hmm. It's very critical. We all know that trauma exists and it's universal. How do we address the trauma and then address, more importantly, how they are dealing with the trauma?
15: Hmm. What misconceptions do you think the public often has about pregnant and parenting teens?
16: I think people think girls are just being promiscuous.
15: Right.
16: And that is not the case. Many times when we have, intaking these young girls, there's been abuse. There has been, unwanted solicitation. Unfortunately, they found themselves and they believe so much in the life of their child or the life itself that they are willing to walk that journey to ensure that that child has a chance.
15: Mm-hmm.
16: Those are some misconceptions. There's so much that these young ladies go through. They just don't do it because, oh, I'm going to have a baby.
15: Mm-hmm.
16: That's the misconception.
15: Yeah. Hey, everybody. I hope you're enjoying this program. It's Together for Good, and it's brought to you by Baptist Health Foundation of San Antonio. And I'm your host, Cody Knowlton. Hope you're having a great day and so glad you've joined us. Today, we're talking with Gladys Gonzalez about how Seton Home does their work, which is incredible. And they do so much to support pregnant and parenting teen mothers. And so enjoying this conversation. So informative, so educational. And Gladys, we're glad you're with us. Can you share more about how early childhood development services like the Child Development Center you have at Seton Home help break cycles of poverty and neglect?
16: Oh, Cody, I think that's one of my favorite programs because if you go to our Child Development Center, for the past 4 years, we have been awarded the Texas Rising Star, 4 stars. And that's important. When I take folks into that space, you see the children that are developing just as they should, right? They're doing what they call a tummy nap or tummy time or just the touch, the 5 sensories. We're using curriculum that I call it the Yale or Harvard of Child Development Center. I mean, you're getting top-notch curriculum for these tiny babies from 0 to 36 months. They're under in our care. And from that very moment, these children are learning how to properly develop. Their little brains are responding to the touch, the smell, the feel, all those critical components, but also engaging mom, right? That parent engagement is very, very critical as well. So this is, early Head Start program, which we have on campus. We're one of the very unique organization that has this on site. They're really, really developing, not only all their senses, but all their milestones.
15: Mm. What role does spiritual wellness play in a mother's healing and growth at Seton Home?
16: Very critical component. Mm-hmm. Many of these young moms don't know, right? What they may ask the question, what kind of God would allow them for this to happen? And for us, it's really about understanding how God, the Spirit, can accompany them, right, through the time and the healing that occurs through that spirituality. We have several groups of women that come and spend Bible time with our young moms. And it's really the introduction of how God, the Holy Spirit, Elizabeth Ann Seton, is there to comfort and accompany them on their journey. It is a very critical component.
15: Mm-hmm.
16: And it's not just Catholic, right?
15: Right.
16: It is really just a spiritual walk and commitment.
15: Mm. Well, we know education can change a family's entire future, no question. How does Seton Home help young mothers continue their schooling, all while caring for their children?
16: So another key component for a mom's, if they're going to stay with us, right, we absolutely require that they attend school. And many of our moms, especially those that have been, that may be 13, 14 years old, may be at a third grade entry level. What our job is to assess them and ensure that we get them to graduate. And so it is a critical component. Many of them graduate and then go on to pursue a higher education, whether it be in getting a CNA or going and getting a vocation. That is, from the very beginning, we want them to understand that this is a pathway forward and a pathway to self-sufficiency. So it plays a very critical role.
15: Well, I'm sure in addition to that, you know, there's life skills training that's going on during that time. You know, things like financial literacy and job readiness, I'm sure, are a big part of your program. I mean, Gladys, how do you see these skills impacting long-term success for your residents?
16: I see, once again, Cody, it's a critical. I mean, we teach them cooking classes, right? We'll teach them the financial literacy. We'll teach them, some of them will bring people from the outside in to mentor these young women, but exposing them to the possibilities, right, of what or who they could become. It is very critical that they know that if they wanted to, like this young mom, that she could be more than just a pregnant teen, that she could become somebody successful. And we've seen it over the years, right, that these young moms say, oh, I'm a dentist hygienist, or I am the executive assistant to a business owner here in San Antonio, or I work for a law firm. These are really important things for these moms to recognize that they're more than a label, right?
15: Right.
16: They can become more. They've asked me sometimes, Miss Gladys, how did you get here? Well, by drive, right? You can become who you say you want to become, but it takes hard work. And so it is important that we all as community are there for these pregnant and parenting teens.
15: You give them so much hope.
16: That's it. Yeah. That's it. Thank you for using that word. I think it's so critical that all of us are showing our moms and anybody, right, that there is hope and there's joy in the moment. And, you know, this is a jubilee year for us Catholics. And so hope is so critical. And for our moms to know that they're in a safe place and that they can feel comfortable and safe in the environment.
15: Gladys, talk about how y'all utilize volunteers.
16: Well, we use them for lots of different beautification, right? Because I believe that an environment is so critical for our moms. We also use volunteers to help us when we have Angel Tree, right? Gathering gifts for our moms, not only for moms and babies. Last year alone, we served 59 moms and babies. That's a lot of children, if you imagine, within 12 months. Another is we have a small resource room we call Mommy's Place, and Mommy's earn Mommy's Bucks, and they come, and with donations that we receive, they organize these commodities for our moms. So there's so many different ways that a volunteer can commit and come help us.
15: Awesome. Well, at the end of the program, we'll get a number from you, so
16: good.
15: Don't let me forget that. Do you have any client stories you'd like to share with us?
16: I do. I was mentioned earlier about this young mom of color, Miss S. Miss S was a young lady, at 16 years old, worked, unfortunately, was in a very dysfunctional, abusive family. Young lady, at 16, ended up pregnant, parenting, and in probation. And the probation officer contacted Seton Home, and either she was going to spend time in juvenile probation or she could come and have a home at Seton Home. Fast forward, right? Now, this young mom will say, this was the best thing. Seton Home was the best thing that ever happened to me. She is the one that now has her son who is in college, graduated and is now pursuing his master's and is working at a top accounting firm as an intern. But there's hope there. You talked about hope. That is a perfect example of somebody who stuck with the program, right? Committed to the program and decided that just because it happened to her, she was not going to let it happen again to her family. And so she tells a story, right? She still makes notes. She still keeps a to-do list. She still follows some of the program. Her budget is the way we taught her. And so this is somebody that showed up and now continues to show up for her children. And that's just one of countless other young women. You know, Cody, I don't want to leave the public with a misconception that every single mom is going to be a success, right? Because there are those that are so broken and so hurt that even with all the programs that we offer, they just can't get it. Yeah. They just can't, and they can't get their life together. And oftentimes the best thing for that mom is to find a better place for their child. And I did. I had a mom who said, I'm not the best mom. The baby went into foster care. And what was so amazing, we kept mom for a year. Within that year, the beauty was that she found herself. Having been 16 years old, a year later, she found herself, made a recommitment to her child. And last year I ran into her and she had reunited with her child. But she just needed that extra time, right? When you're 16, I don't know if you remember when you were 16, we can't make any decisions, right? And so we don't even know what we're going to do next. But imagine having a mom and then having to care for a child. Those are the successes, right? We all want the AA+, but sometimes getting a C is okay. And that is reuniting and giving yourself a second chance.
15: That's right. Just a path forward.
16: A path forward.
15: Whatever that path looks like for that person.
16: That's right. Yeah. Step by step.
15: That's right.
16: And then we accompany them on the journey.
15: Absolutely. Well, Gladys, how can the community support your work at Seton Home? And tell us all about that, but then also how volunteers can get in touch with you and website and phone number, things like that.
16: First and foremost, the simple ask is keep us in your prayers, right? Because we know that there are pregnant and parenting moms out in our community. And they don't need to be removed by the state. If you know of a mom or a baby that is underage, please refer them to Seton Home and see how we can help. Second is volunteers. We always are in need. Every mom that comes in, we give them brand new bedding, brand new furniture, brand new dishes for their little efficiency. And we call that the fresh start room. So we don't want hand-me-downs. We want them to feel that they are worthy, dignified, and that kind of sets the tone of what they can expect, right? So, you know, if somebody buys a set of dishes they're not going to use and they're brand new, send them to Seton Home so I could use them with my moms. Or, you know, sometimes we overspend or overbuy. The other is volunteering at Seton Home. They go through our volunteer program through Catholic Charities. They get embedded and then we introduce them to our moms. And we are wanting to be very intentional and take our mentorship to the next level. So if there's a doctor out in the community, a nurse, and wants a mentor or a lawyer or any occupation, and they want to be part of that, reach out to us and see how we could connect them to one of our girls.
15: Okay. Give us your website again.
16: www.setonhomesa.com.
15: Okay.
16: And we are at 1115 Mission Road on the south side of San Antonio, 78210.
15: And if somebody wants to make a donation, should they do that directly to Seton Home versus, or can they make a gift to Catholic Charities and it get to y'all?
16: So we're 501c, so it could be done either way, but I probably can go directly to our Seton Home website,
15: okay.
16: And 100% of that money goes directly to to the teens. If it's restricted, specific assistance for their clothing, their diapers, anything that the girls may need, that's how that donation would be used.
15: Okay, great. Gladys, thank you for joining us today. It's an honor to have you here, and just so grateful for what you do in this community through Seton Home and St. PJ's and Catholic Charities, and you're a breath of fresh air and so needed and so appreciated. And thank you so much for making the transition from a for-profit world, which is wonderful in its own right, but you are making a direct impact on our community, and for that we're very grateful.
16: Thank you, Cody. Thank you. I love the relationship we have with Baptist.
15: Good.
16: Thank
15: good,
16: you.
15: Good.
16: Thank you so much.
15: Well, let me pray for you before we depart today. Heavenly Father, thank you for Seton Home. Thank you for Gladys Gonzalez, who leads this organization well and has done so much good work around Catholic Charities and other organizations. Thank you for using her and her skill set, which is just tremendous on so many fronts. And so continue to bless Gladys as she leads, as she guides, as she serves. She's just a servant leader and is willing to do whatever you need her to do on any given day. And so just bless her, Lord, guide her, lead her, direct her. And we just pray for this great organization and the clients that come and go from this great place, needing to be encouraged, needing to be healed, so their path forward can be full of hope. We love you, Lord, and we need you. And we ask all this in the powerful name of Jesus Christ. Amen.
16: Amen.
15: Listeners, thank you for joining us today. We hope you've been encouraged by what you've heard and just all the wonderful things going on in our community, which is focused on improving the lives of those around us. 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
19: Ronald Reagan understood that freedom sometimes requires more than quiet diplomacy. It requires moral clarity. On June 12, 1987, standing before the Brandenburg Gate in a divided Berlin, Reagan issued a direct challenge to Soviet leader Mikhail Gorbachev. Mr. Gorbachev, tear down this wall. The Berlin Wall was more than concrete and barbed wire. It represented a system that restricted movement, divided families, and denied millions the freedoms Americans often take for granted. Reagan refused to treat that division as permanent. He understood that free nations must be willing to identify the difference between liberty and oppression, and have the courage to say so. 2 years later, the Berlin Wall fell. Freedom survives when people refuse to accept tyranny as inevitable. So when freedom is challenged today, will we have the courage to defend it with the same clarity?
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be wrong, but I don't think you would hear today. No one has ever kept them. Only of Christ has God been able to say, thou art my beloved son in whom I'm well pleased. Now, he hasn't said that about me, and he hasn't said it about you. But he said it about trust. In his life, he kept all the commandments of God, that which is, expresses the will of God. In his death, he kept the ordinances and the testimonies and the sacrifices. He fulfilled the law in all of its departments, in many of its ramifications, in its minutest details. Our Lord kept the law. Now, the great principle of the law is love. I think we're forgetting that today, and we like to think of the Old Testament of being a little harsh, and God in the Old Testament is a little harsh. He is not. He's a God of love, and he's a God of love in the Old Testament, as well as a God of law in the Old Testament. And the great principle of law is always love. God didn't give law to hurt mankind. His commandments, the apostle says, are not grievous. Laws are not made by dumbbells in the legislature. Laws come from God, and they are for the weal and welfare of mankind. Now you have the great principle of the law of love, and we express our love by obedience. It must always be so. Will you notice what he says here in the 9th verse of the 7th chapter of Deuteronomy? Know therefore that the Lord thy God, he's God, the faithful God, which keepeth covenant and mercy with them that love him and keep his commandment to 1,000 generations. Now, the great principle of the gospel is expressed here in Deuteronomy, therefore. It's expressed in love, and again, will you notice these expressions? Over in the 4th chapter again of Deuteronomy, verse 37, because he loved thy father, therefore he chose their seed after them and brought thee out up in his sight with his mighty power out of Egypt. God did that because of love. And here in the 6th chapter, verse 5, thou shalt love the Lord thy God with all thine heart, with all thy soul, with all thy might. And then, if you will notice, 5:14. And in that, you will find that he mentions here this great principle. And when you turn to the Epistle to the Galatians, Paul says, therefore, all the law is fulfilled in one word, even in this, thou shalt love thy neighbor as thyself. Now, having made a statement like we've made, someone asks the question, wherein then is the gospel new, if we find the principle of it back under law? If you have love in the Old Testament, what's new about love in the New Testament? And therefore, this morning, I want to deal with that particular problem. Will you notice very carefully and follow us very carefully today? First of all, the love of God has been translated into history by the incarnation, the death, and resurrection of Christ. So that Paul can write in Romans 5:8, but God commendeth his love toward us, in that while we were yet sinners, Christ died for us. That's the way God revealed his love today. And there's a vast difference. It's one thing to express love by bringing the children of Israel out of Egypt. It's another thing to die for them. It's one thing to come down to the top of Mount Sinai and give commandment. It's another thing to come on down and take upon himself human flesh and suffer with mankind
and bleed and die.

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4: 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Joseph, as a young man, had two prophetic dreams in which he saw himself exalted above his 10 brothers, but all his circumstances were against him. In our first message, we focused on human dysfunctioning as seen in Joseph's family. In our second message, we saw human depravity at work when Joseph's brothers kidnapped him and sold him as a slave because they were motivated by envy and hatred against him. In our third message, we studied how the human depravity of Joseph's brothers caused serious suffering for Joseph and his father, Jacob. In our fourth message, we investigated how Joseph suffered injustice by the false accusation of attempted rape by Potiphar's immoral wife. In our fifth message, we examined human impatience. After all, Joseph had been a slave and prisoner for years and did not seem to be any means of escape. In this sixth message on Joseph, we will focus away from human weaknesses and look at God's faithfulness. None of us could ever experience the fulfillment of God's plan for our lives without His intervention. While in prison, Joseph interpreted Pharaoh's cupbearer's dream by predicting that he would be released in 3 days and restored to his position with Pharaoh. Joseph then appealed to the cupbearer, "Please show kindness to me. Make mention of me to Pharaoh and get me out of this jailhouse. For indeed I was stolen away from the land of the Hebrews, and also I have done nothing that they should put me into this dungeon." The cupbearer was so human in that he forgot all about Joseph for 2 full years. Those must have been very long and dreary days for Joseph. I can't imagine a worse nightmare than to be falsely accused and then imprisoned. When things looked hopeless, God entered into the picture. The Bible tells us that in the past God had spoken in various ways and sometimes in dreams. There are cultures even today where dreams are taken seriously, and that was especially true in the ancient world. One night God gave Pharaoh, the king of Egypt, 2 dreams that terrified him, and none of his wise men could interpret them. These dreams are recorded in Genesis 41 verse 1. Pharaoh dreamed where he was standing by the river Nile. He saw 7 fat cows coming out of the river and feeding in the reed grass. Then he saw 7 skinny cows come up after them. The skinny cows ate up the 7 fat cows. Then Pharaoh had another dream. 7 ears of plump and good grain came up, after which 7 thin and poor ears of grain, blasted with the east wind, sprung up after them. And the thin ears swallowed up the 7 plump ears. Behold, it was a dream. But what did it mean? Pharaoh commanded his Egyptian wise men to interpret his dreams, but they could not. The king became agitated, and it was then that Pharaoh's cupbearer remembered Joseph. In Genesis 41, verse 9, we're told the cupbearer said to the king, "I now remember my faults this day. when you were angry with me and the chief baker, you put us into prison. We each had a dream, and the same night we were troubled. Now, there was a young Hebrew prisoner with us. He correctly interpreted our dreams for us, which came to pass. In 3 days, you restored me to my position, and you ordered the execution of the baker. That very night, Pharaoh sent for Joseph. The soldiers woke Joseph up and brought him to the palace. I wonder if Joseph had any idea where they were taking him and the reason for it. Joseph was cleaned up, deloused, and dressed up. They brought him to Pharaoh. The king told Joseph his dreams and asked him for an interpretation. Joseph replied in Genesis 41, verse 16, are his words, "It is not in me. God will give Pharaoh an answer of peace." And Joseph told Pharaoh, "The dreams of Pharaoh are one. God has shown Pharaoh what is he about to do. The 7 good cows are 7 years, and also the 7 good ears of grain are the same 7 years. The 7 thin and emaciated cows are 7 years, and the 7 thin ears of grain blasted by the East River are 7 years of famine. So Egypt will experience 7 years of abundance, followed by 7 years of extreme famine." God not only gave the interpretation to Joseph, but he also gave him the wisdom to suggest a wise plan. In Genesis 41, verse 34, "Let Pharaoh appoint officers over the land to collect 1/5 of the produce of the land of Egypt in the 7 abundant years. Let them gather all the food of those good years and store up grain under the authority of Pharaoh. Then that food shall be in reserve for the land for the 7 years of famine which shall be in the land of Egypt, that the land may not perish during the famine." God also gave Pharaoh an insight into Joseph's ability and integrity. Listen to his words. "So the advice was good in the eyes of Pharaoh and the eyes of all his servants. And the Pharaoh said to his servants, 'Can we find such a one as this, a man in whom is the Holy Spirit of God?' Then Pharaoh said to Joseph, 'Inasmuch as God has shown you all this, there is no one as discerning and wise as you. You shall be over my house, and all my people shall be ruled according to your word. Only in regard to the throne will I be greater than you.' Within a few minutes, Joseph the slave and the prisoner became the most powerful man in all of Egypt. None of this could have happened without God's intervention. Imagine the shocking reaction of Potiphar's wife to the news that Joseph was over the whole land of Egypt. She who in revenge falsely accused him of attempted rape and made her husband send him to the royal prison. Joseph could have given Potiphar and his wife a lot of grief. Joseph, however, was a godly man and reacted well with his political power. God's word tells us in Romans 12, verse 19, "Beloved, do not avenge yourself, but rather give place to wrath, for it is written, 'Vengeance is mine, I will repay,' saith the Lord." God's plan for Joseph was finally coming to pass. Does God still intervene in supernatural ways on behalf of his children in trouble? Yes, he does, and I know by personal experience. When I was a teenager, I flunked out of high school. But then God revealed to me that I could not serve him without an education. I promised the Lord that if he opened up the opportunity for me to get an education, I would return to finish my high school and go on for further training in order to be equipped for the ministry. I heard about Toccoa Falls Institute, that they had a high school and a Bible college. I applied and was accepted. Before I left, a Christian brother told me about going to school on faith. I asked him, "What does that mean?" He said, "Either people will help you financially or God will provide work for you." I returned to school on faith. People promised to help me, but I did not hear from them for 4 years. So I went to the superintendent of the school, Kelly Bonds, and told him that I needed a job. He said, "We have some work scholarships, but they are all given out." I told him that I had no money, and I asked him, "What should I do?" He said, "You should go home." I replied, "I don't want to go home." He asked me why. I told him that I was a Hebrew Christian, and I don't even know why I said that. He stopped me and said, "Last night I was very tired, and I was about to fall asleep when a verse from the Bible woke me up. It was when God said to Abraham, I will bless them that bless you. He got excited and said, all night long I could not get any sleep because that verse kept waking me up. Now I know that God is preparing me to help you, a son of Abraham, and if I bless you, God will bless me. He got me a job working on the school farm, which only lasted one day. I had never seen a cow or smelled one before, and they looked very dangerous to me. I didn't know what to do with them. Kelly Barnes laughed, and he said, I'm going to help you more and get a double blessing. You see, God still works for us. He still intervenes. He still helps us when we're in trouble. I want you to know that God has a plan for you, but in that plan, God is going to see that it will be accomplished. You don't have to worry about that because God is faithful. And if you'll just love him and trust him and persevere, regardless of all the adverse circumstances that might come your way, you will see that the Lord is faithful. I'm so glad I could look back over my life and see the faithfulness of my God. So God has a plan for your life as he has one for my life. He'll bring it to pass if you'll persevere with faith, because faithful is he who calleth you, who will also do it. In our next and last message of the series, we're going to talk about divine vindication. Until then, may God richly bless you.
3: 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So when you write, consider helping us with a gift above the suggested amount. We'd be very grateful. By the way, listening friend, has it been a while since we've heard from you? It's very important that if you're listening, please let us know you're out there. 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So don't wait until it's too late. If you enjoy the program, let us know. You see, we don't want to drop a station if people are listening and we're having a ministry in their lives. But if no one is listening, we can take those funds and go on a station somewhere else. 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I'm Liz Aiello. 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
2: God gave us ears to hear. 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Hello, I'm Phil Sanders. 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
2: Welcome to In Search of the Lord's Way. We want everyone to hear and know the Lord. We know the true way to know the Lord is through a study of His holy word, the Bible. We can't count on feelings or the thoughts of men. Let God speak for Himself in the Scriptures. We'd love to hear from you. We want to be a part of your life each week. Behold, days are coming, declares the Lord God in Amos 8, 11 and 12, when I will send a famine on the land, not a famine for bread or a thirst for water, but rather for hearing the words of the Lord. People will stagger from sea to sea and from the north even to the east, and they will go to and fro to seek the word of the Lord, but they will not find it. For many today, there is a famine for the Word of God. We don't lack Bibles. We lack Bible students. While the Bible is the bestseller of all time, and most Americans revere the Bible as sacred literature, many simply don't read it or know what it teaches. In a recent report by the American Bible Society, a majority of Americans are curious about the Bible, Jesus, or both. But sadly, many still know little about God's teaching on sin, the soul, salvation, or the judgment. If we want to live with God eternally in heaven with joy and peace, we must hear the gospel of Jesus Christ. Now, if you want to study more about this topic, we offer the information on this program free. If you'd like a printed copy of our study and live in the United States, mail your request to In Search of the Lord's Way, Post Office Box 371, Edmond, Oklahoma, 73083. 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Larry Owsley will lead the Edmond Church in our worship and song. We'll read from Isaiah 1:18-20 and explore the need for hearing the gospel.

Our reading today comes from the prophet Isaiah chapter 1, 18 to 20, and emphasizes the need to really pay attention and to listen to God and to do His will. "Come now, and let us reason together, says the Lord. Though your sins are as scarlet, they will be white as snow. Though they are red like crimson, they shall be like wool. If you consent and obey, you'll eat of the best of the land. But if you refuse and rebel, you will be devoured by the sword. Truly, the mouth of the Lord has spoken." God means what He says, and we need to take Him seriously. Let's pray together. Heavenly Father, we are thankful that Your love can be abounding upon us whenever we are following You. Help us, Heavenly Father, never to take You for granted, but always to take You seriously as we listen to Your Word and obey it. In Jesus' name we pray. Amen.

Proverbs 1:5 says, "A wise man will hear and increase in learning, and a man of understanding will acquire wise counsel." You know, from our earliest days in school, our teachers encourage us to listen and to follow directions. Well, listening, really listening, may be one of the hardest tasks of life. We may hear words, but have we learned to listen and to receive the message that we heard? Have we sought God and treasured up His words in our hearts? The Bible everywhere emphasizes the importance of listening to God's Word. The psalmist sang in Psalm 119, 10-11, "With all my heart I have sought You. Do not let me wander from Your commandments. Your Word have I treasured in my heart, that I may not sin against You." Psalm 1, verses 2-3 speaks of the man who is blessed, "But his delight is in the law of the Lord, and in His law he meditates day and night. He'll be like a tree firmly planted by streams of water, which yields its fruit in its season, and its leaf does not wither. And in whatever he does, he prospers." Some say they don't like rules, but the psalmist saw great value in the rules that God gave. In fact, he meditated on them. He stored them up, and he considered them significant. He didn't want to forget them or wander away from them. They were his treasure against sin. I hope that you seek the Lord with all your heart and love God's Word like that. Now, every parent who loves the Lord wants to see his children follow God's ways and His wisdom. Solomon said in Proverbs 2:1-5, "My son, if you'll receive my words and treasure my commandments within you, make your ear attentive to wisdom, incline your heart to understanding. For if you cry for discernment, lift your voice for understanding. If you seek her as silver and search for her as for hidden treasures, then you will discern the fear of the Lord and discover the knowledge of God." Solomon knew how important knowing God and His Word was to his children. Do you? Have you made the Word of God a priority in your home, mothers and fathers? The Lord Jesus more than once said, "He who has ears to hear, let him hear." Matthew 13, verse 9. In the book of Revelation, chapters 2 and 3, we can read 7 times that "he who has an ear, let him hear what the Spirit says to the churches." God wants and demands to be heard. God spoke from heaven to Peter on the Mount of Transfiguration about Jesus. And He said, "This is my beloved Son in whom I am well pleased. Listen to Him." Matthew 17:5. The Lord Jesus said in Matthew 4 and verse 4, "It is written, man shall not live by bread alone, but by every word that comes from the mouth of God." Now we need all that Jesus says, not simply select passages, some little things that we like. Now the Scriptures record the parable of the sower, and it describes how hearts respond to the teaching of Jesus. Matthew 8:18-23 says, "Hear then the parable of the sower. When anyone hears the word of the kingdom and does not understand it, the evil one, the devil, comes and snatches away what has been sown in his heart. This is the one on whom the seed was sown beside the road. The one on whom seed was sown on the rocky places. This is the man who hears the word and immediately receives it with joy. Yet he has no firm root in himself, but is only temporary. And when affliction or persecution arises because of the word, immediately he falls away. And the one on whom seed was sown among the thorns, this is the man who hears the word, and the worry of the world and the deceitfulness of wealth choke the word, and it becomes unfruitful. And the one on whom seed was sown on the good soil, this is the man who hears the word and understands it, who indeed bears fruit and brings forth, some 100-fold, some 60, and some 30. Now, the seed in this parable is the Word of God, the Gospel. The first group is like the soil beside the road. Matthew 13:19 explains, when anyone
in anyone hears the word of the kingdom and does not understand it. That's when the evil one comes and snatches away what's been sown in his heart. This is the one on whom was sown beside the road. Now, just as the seed never quite breaks into the soil, so the word never quite breaks the hardened heart. Some never take the word seriously, never believe, and lose their opportunity to become Christians. John 1:11-13 tells how Jesus came to His own, and those who were His own didn't receive Him. But as many as received Him, to them He gave the right to become children of God, even to those who believe in His name, who were born not of blood, nor of the will of the flesh, nor of the will of man, but of God. Now Satan came and stole the word from them, so they never heard what was necessary for them to know the truth and to be saved. And many today never have the word planted in their hearts, never truly hear the gospel, and never know the truth about Jesus. The Jesus they think they know and the Jesus of Scripture are two different people. Satan is a deceiver. He doesn't want people to have the truth in their hearts, so he substitutes a mythical Jesus for the real one. This is a Jesus that never challenges them to repent or would never condemn anyone. He's very attractive to worldly people, but He's not the Jesus of Scripture. Then there's the rocky soil. These folks hear the message and believe quickly, but when temptation comes, they fall away because they lack deep spiritual roots. Their shallow, superficial faith isn't strong enough to sustain them. They only believe for a while. Trials or persecution cause their faith and their commitment to Christ to dry up. Oh, they heard the good news of salvation but didn't treasure it up in their hearts, so they leave their faith behind. Third, Jesus tells of the thorny soil. They hear the word, but they let other things choke the word out of their hearts. They don't have room in their hearts for God, for His word, and all because they let the cares of the world, their delight in riches, or the pleasures of this life become their focus. Colossians 3:1-4 says, "Therefore, if you've been raised up with Christ, keep seeking the things above where Christ is. Seated at the right hand of God, set your mind on the things above, not on the things that are on earth. For you've died and your life is hidden with Christ in God. And when Christ, who is our life, is revealed, then you also will be revealed with Him in glory." That is where our hearts must be, where we remain if we wish to live with Christ in glory. The psalmist said in Psalm 119:10, "With all my heart I have sought You. Do not let me wander from Your commandments." When we need that way of thinking, we need it all of our lives. Otherwise, we too might have hearts filled with distractions that take us away from God. The fourth soil is made up of good and honest hearts. They hear and understand the Word. And rather than argue with God, they accept it and they hold fast to it. And in the end, they bear fruit with patience, some 30-fold, some 60-fold, and some 100-fold. Oh, a good and honest

willing to let God's Word be their moral and spiritual authority. You can't have the promises of God if you're unwilling to accept the rest of what He says. God is God, and we are His creatures. We don't know more than He does, and we're not wiser than He is. We must listen to Him rather than think we can tell Him what we ought to believe. Listening to Him means that we regard His Word as the final authority. And instead of going with our gut feelings or listening to other voices in this world, we listen to Him. Listening means we quit trying to rewrite what the Bible says. Quit trying to remake God in our own image. And quit thinking God must change to please our culture. God is God. And He was God before He created the world. And He'll be God after this world comes to an end. He doesn't change. And His Word, His Bible, doesn't change. Psalm 119:89 says, "Forever, O Lord, Your Word is settled in heaven." What was true when Jesus spoke in the first century is settled in heaven and has not changed. The Lord Jesus said in John 10:35 that Scripture cannot be broken. You can't change it. You can't edit it or dispose of it. It stands written. The book of Galatians reminds us there's only one unchangeable gospel. The gospel of Christ is not a cafeteria where people can choose what they want and then leave the rest. No, the Lord determines what the gospel is. And our task is to hear all He says and then to be obedient. Paul wrote in Galatians 1:6-9, "I'm amazed that you're so quickly deserting Him who called you by the grace of Christ for a different gospel, which is really not another." No. Only there are some who are disturbing you and they want to distort the gospel of Christ, twist it up. But even if we or an angel from heaven should preach to you a gospel contrary to what we have preached to you, he is to be accursed. Yes, accursed. As we've said before, so I say again now, if any man is preaching to you a gospel contrary to what you received, that is from the Apostle Paul in Scripture, he is to be accursed. We must follow the one true gospel. We must not imagine any other gospel will do. The one true gospel points to Jesus Christ, crucified, buried, and raised from the dead. 1 Corinthians 15, 1-4 says, "Now I make known to you, brethren, the gospel, which I preached to you, which also you received, in which also you stand, by which also you are saved, if you hold fast the word which I preached to you, unless you believed in vain. For I delivered to you, as of first importance, what I also received, that Christ died for our sins according to the Scriptures, and that He was buried, and that He was raised on the third day according to the Scriptures." Now, why is all this important? Because we can be deceived, and many have been. If we believe a gospel that has been tampered with, we'll be following a lie. We must hear and obey the one true gospel. The Lord Jesus said in Mark 4:24, "Take care what you listen to." A false gospel will only destroy those who follow it. The devil likes to counterfeit the gospel and then to deceive people. He likes to make people think they are saved, even when they're following a lie. He is your enemy, friend. And so we must be careful not to fall into his trap and then lose our souls. We're going to spend this month looking at what God desires from us to obey. And it's that one true gospel. Please study with us each week and learn what we must do to be right with the living God. Let's pray together. Heavenly Father, we're so grateful for Your love, Your grace, Your mercy, Your compassion on us each day. And Father, we know that You've given us Your Word to assure us of the truth and to help us to know what we can count on. Father, help us to be good Bible students, to love Your Word, to love the truth, to love what is right, and to stay and hold fast to Your Word
so that

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Father, we love you. Help us to love you more and to love others, and help us to do your will. In Jesus' name we pray. Amen.

The Lord Jesus said in Matthew 7:24-27, "Therefore everyone who hears these words of mine and acts upon them may be compared to a wise man who built his house on the rock. And the rain fell, the floods came, the winds blew and slammed against that house, and yet it didn't fall. For it had been founded on the rock. And everyone who hears these words of mine and does not act on them will be like a foolish man who built his house on the sand. The rain fell and the floods came, and the winds blew and slammed against that house, and it fell, and great was its fall." The Lord defines a wise man as one who hears and does what He said. He doesn't add to the gospel or take away from it. He doesn't claim what God said in the first century doesn't apply today or try to rewrite the gospel. He simply hears and obeys the words of Jesus. On the other hand, the foolish man hears, but he doesn't do what he's heard. He does something else. He builds a house, but not a house built on the solid foundation of the words of Jesus. So when the time of testing comes, the one who listens and obeys survives, but the one who ignores what he hears and does what he wants is ruined. Hear the Lord and obey Him. Become a Christian today. Put your faith in Christ and confess Him. Repent of your sins and be baptized into Jesus Christ and into His death. When you're baptized, the Lord will wash away your sins, Acts 22:16, and raise you up to walk in newness of life, Romans 6:4. And today is the best day for you to hear the Lord and to respond to His message. We hope that today's emphasis on listening to God has challenged you to think. 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And if you want one, let us know. Now, we won't ask you for money, we won't put you on a list, but we do ask that you please worship with the Church of Christ in your area. 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Well, we'll be back next week, Lord willing. 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
3: Hey, I am Brant, and her name is Sherry, and she's a friend and a colleague of mine, and we were just praying for her, actually, because she had a major surgery she just went through.
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6: Ronald Reagan understood that freedom sometimes requires more than quiet diplomacy. It requires moral clarity. On June 12, 1987, standing before the Brandenburg Gate in a divided Berlin, Reagan issued a direct challenge to Soviet leader Mikhail Gorbachev. Mr. Gorbachev, tear down this wall. The Berlin Wall was more than concrete and barbed wire. It represented a system that restricted movement, divided families, and denied millions the freedoms Americans often take for granted. Reagan refused to treat that division as permanent. He understood that free nations must be willing to identify the difference between liberty and oppression, and have the courage to say so. 2 years later, the Berlin Wall fell. Freedom survives when people refuse to accept tyranny as inevitable. So when freedom is challenged today, will we have the courage to defend it with the same clarity?
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16: The Bible says that those who take care of the poor will be blessed. You see, the poor you always have with you. But we're not supposed to charge interest to those who borrow money from us if they're Christians. Did you know that? When you gave it, you should have known. I'm doing it as unto the Lord, and it's a gift. If you pay it back, cool. If not, that's okay too.

0: Welcome to Somebody Loves You Radio, the Bible teaching ministry of Roel Reese in Diamond Bar, California. Today, as Roel continues our study of Nehemiah, we'll get a challenge to prioritize peace and unity with our fellow believers. We're called to work together in building God's kingdom, but our efforts will stall if we allow conflict, pride, and personal agendas to get in the way. Stay with us to see that when we seek harmony and treat each other fairly, we can do great things for the kingdom. Today's study is titled Opportunities from Within. In Nehemiah chapter 5, here's Roel Reese.
1: Tonight we are going to learn in this great lesson how we as believers need to respond to conflict and complain when it comes from within, not from outside the walls of Jerusalem. When people are talking about you, when people are against you, when people's hearts are divided and they're not united with what God is doing. And yet, no doubt, Christian leaders always will face opposition in the church. It's been from history. Since history started, it's always been a time where Christian leaders always are facing opposition and conflict. I've seen it in the ministry for the last 33 years. And yet you will see conflict and complain not only from the outside, as I talked about, but now it's going to be close to home. These are going to be now God's people, those that have been in Jerusalem. They are poor. They don't have anything. And as some of them begin to prosper and some of them begin to become wealthy off the poor, they begin to oppress the poor. They begin to oppress the poor. The rich get richer and the poor get poorer. Nothing new under the sun. And yet Nehemiah will take his role as a leader and he will stand for that conflict that he finds within the cities of Jerusalem. Why? Because the moment conflict started, guess what? The work stopped. They got their eyes off the Lord and they got their eyes on themselves. That's always a problem. But isn't that true in our situations? How many times when you get your eyes off the Lord, there is big trouble. Big trouble. That happened to the people here. They got their eyes off. They became idle. And it's so sad because this was the problem here. People that you were supposed to trust. Hey, you're my brother. How come you're ripping me off? How come you're charging me at such high interest? Instead of really helping me, you're not really helping me, you're helping yourself. Look, let's begin by looking at that. Chapter 5, beginning with verse 1. Here we see trouble within the camp. And there was a great outcry of the people and their wives against their Jewish brethren. These are their own brethren. It would be like us here at Calvary Chapel if we would rip you off or you would rip us off. We would be pretty hurt. You would be pretty hurt. And eventually it would make you angry because you were trusting us and we were trusting you. You see? And that always happens when trouble comes and when people see an opportunity. If there's greed, then people get hurt. Why? Because those people, they want to take advantage of other people and they want to enrich themselves. They don't care about you or anybody else but themselves. That was the problem here. They started getting so greedy. Here we see that the poor people were taken advantage of by the rich because of greed. And yet when you read the book of Haggai, in the book of Haggai, only two chapters long, it's actually a book that Haggai the prophet writes when the people of God were being released from Babylon after spending 70 years in Babylon, he writes to us. And his 55,000 returned. And they came back to the land. Many of them returned with pretty wealthy people. They were blessed in Babylon. They brought their riches. They brought their money. And when they got to Jerusalem, they started buying land. And so the prophet Haggai writes and says, hey, do you think it's fair that you are building these beautiful panel houses, and yet the house of the Lord is not being built? Consider your ways. If you wanted to put a title in the book of Haggai, you should put the title, Seek Ye First the Kingdom of God. Matthew 6:33. The people got so into themselves, selfish, greedy, that they would go out and they would work and make all the money in the house of the Lord. They would walk by and the house of the Lord was a mess. And they would go home. And the Bible says this, the prophet says, they had these bags at home. They were no banks and they were filling their bags with money. Read it when you go home. And the Lord says, guess what I'm doing? Because you're not seeking first the kingdom of God. The more money you abhor, the more money you're putting into the bags, guess what I've done? I cut a hole on the bottom of the bag and I'm taking the money out. The more you put in, the more I will take. And when finally God got their attention and they repented and they started building the house of the Lord, which is number one, and when they began to repent, and they began to build the house of God, guess what happened? God brought revival. And yet now here they are in Jerusalem. Nehemiah is there building the walls. And some of these people have money. Other people don't have money. And those that have already money, they want more money. Greed. And check this out, verse 2. For there were those who said, we, our sons and our daughters are many. Therefore, let us get grain that we may eat and live. The first complaint here is we need food for our large families. Our families have nothing. That's the first complaint. We need food. We need food. Secondly, verse 3. There were also some of those who said, we have mortgaged our lands and vineyards and houses that we might buy grain because of the famine. The landowners, notice, mortgaging their properties to the rich just to get food. And then the third group, verse 4, there were also those who said, we have borrowed money from the king's tax in our lands and vineyards, notice, and yet now our flesh is as the flesh of our brethren, our children as their children, and indeed we are forcing our sons and our daughters to be slaves. What were they doing? They were taking their children away from them because they had no money and making slaves so they could feed the parents. The parents were giving away their children. Heavy. They had gotten to a point of greed. The whole inner camp was messed up. And here is Nehemiah with the people of God here. In verse 4, they were saying, we have borrowed money to pay our taxes, and yet we don't have enough. And then in verse 5, notice, due here to financial hardships. They had been faced not only with their children's slavery, but he says, and some of our daughters have been brought into slavery. It is not in our power to redeem them, for other men, I notice, have our lands and our vineyards. We can't do anything. Our hands are tied. We have nothing to get our children back. Can you imagine how those parents must have felt? To see their children being taken away from them and using them as collateral because they couldn't eat when the rich had so much and they could have shared. Man, if we would take what the Old Testament taught concerning welfare, we would not have a welfare problem today in the world. You see, what was that? Back in the book of Deuteronomy, God told the nation of Israel that they were to work the land for 6 years, work it. And every time they would work it, they would always have, at the end of the harvest, enough food left behind. They would only can go once through the field. And then the second time would be by the poor, and the poor would get all the remains, and they would be taken care of. But because they became greedy, and they started working the fields 7 years, instead of 6 years. God says you work 6 years, on the seventh year, take an R&R, take a vacation for a whole year, and you don't have to work because I supply everything for you. That was God's law. And they said, oh no, we want 7 years. So they started working 7 years. And they got so greedy that they had to pay back God for every year they took from him. They paid it back in Babylon 70 years. Interesting. God has a beautiful plan in the Old Testament. God already had set up his law. And what did men do? Men just messed it all up. Because of sin. Because of greed. You see? And here, these people are crying out because not only are they losing their lands, they're losing their children, they're losing their houses, they're losing their properties. Inside, not outside, those inside were becoming richer and richer, and the poor became poorer and poorer.
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1: And then Nehemiah steps in, verse 6 to 13 here. We see the leader's anger. And then I, Nehemiah, became very angry when I heard the outcry of these words. The rich people were violating the law of Moses that God had given to them. You see, his anger is over the injustice done to God's people. Verse 7. And after a serious thought, I, Nehemiah, rebuked the nobles and the rulers, and I said to them, each of you is exacting usury from his brother, so I called a great assembly against them. Notice that Nehemiah begins to resolve the problem and the complaints against the nobles and those that were the leaders. Hey, what is the matter with you guys? He's rebuking the leaders. The leaders were ripping off the people. They were just charging high interest and taking the people for a ride. And Nehemiah was mad. Watch this. Verse 8. And then I said to them, according to your ability, we have redeemed our Jewish brethren who were sold to the nations. Now indeed, will you even now sell your own brothers? Or should they be sold to us? They were silenced and found nothing to say. What does Nehemiah say? Don't you guys remember when the Assyrians came and when Babylon came and our people were taken captive and they became slaves to the heathens? And now we're doing it ourselves, among ourselves? What is your problem? Don't you guys remember? Verse 9. Then I, Nehemiah, said, what you are doing is not good. Should you not walk in the fear of our God because of the reproach of the heathens, our enemies? What is he saying? He says, what kind of a witness are you showing? You're blowing your witness to the heathens, and here we are supposed to know Jehovah God. Bad, bad testimony. Bad. Especially among Christians. If you're a businessman, make sure you have a good testimony with your business. Don't rip people off. You won't prosper the way you think you'll prosper. God will deal with you. Just like here. That's what he says in verse 9 here. He said, whatever happened to the fear of the Lord? Don't you fear God? Don't you know that God will judge? You see? Verse 10. Notice his command. I also, with my brethren and my servants, I am lending them money and grain. Please let us stop this high interest stuff. Notice what he does. Here he promises compensation to them. He's of his own money. He's going to help the leader. Restore now to them. Hey, whatever you took, give back to them. That's true repentance. Don't keep it for yourself. Restore now to them. Even this day, their lands, their vineyards, their olive groves, their houses, and also 100 of the money of the grain, new wine, and oil that you have charged them for. Give it all back if you really want the blessing of God. Notice that. He's charging them to pay back the poor.

out each man from his house and from his property who does not perform this promise. Notice what he's doing. He's pronouncing judgment on those that don't want to do it. May God shake you up. May God just take you out completely. If you don't accept the responsibility before God, and you lie and you cheat, it would be like Ananias and Sapphira in chapter 5, remember, of Acts, when they came and Ananias talked to his wife and said, look, we sold this property, we made this much money, and now I want you to go and give this to the church. So when they came, Peter, he shows up, Ananias, and says, all that I have, I give to the Lord. And Peter said, oh, that's wonderful, but Ananias, why have you lied to the Holy Spirit? You see? He was being a hypocrite. Because 3 hours later, when Ananias fell dead, because he lied to the Holy Spirit, you see? And he did not give to God what he's supposed to give to God. What happened? His wife came in 3 hours later and said, oh, blessed be the Lord, Peter. And he said, hey, did you sell the land for so much and this and this and that? And she said, yes. And she dropped dead at the very moment. She said, the same people that carried your husband out just a few hours ago are going to carry you out and they're going to bury you with him. Ananias and Sapphira. Why? They were lying to the Holy Spirit, not to Peter. You're not lying to me, you're not lying to anybody else, you're lying to the Holy Spirit. And God brought judgment upon them. It took their lives. Verse 13, and as I shook out the fold of my garment, said, so may God shake out every man from his house and from his property who does not perform this promise, even thus may he be shaken out and emptied. Notice what he says, may you go broke. God's going to take everything from you for being a liar and a cheat and grieving the Holy Spirit of God. And all the assembly said, amen, and praise the Lord. And then the people did according to the promise. The fear of the Lord came and they said, no, no, we got to get things right. We got to do it God's way, not our way. You see, that's the sign of a good leader talking to his people. Then Nehemiah again, notice the example, verse 14 to 19. And moreover, from the time that I was appointed to be their governor in the land of Judah, from the 20th year until the 32nd year of King Artaxerxes, 12 years, neither I, Nehemiah, nor my brothers ate the governor's provision. Notice that. They refused to eat with the hierarchy and with the rich because they wanted to be with the people. With the people. Notice that. He was selfless, generous. And what he had, he gave. He didn't keep it to himself. He and his brothers. Verse 15. But the former governors who were before me laid burdens on the people, and they took from them bread and wine, besides 40 shekels of silver. Yes, even their servants bore rule over the people. But I, Nehemiah, did not do so because of the fear of the Lord. Underline that. Why he did it? Because of the fear of the Lord. Notice his integrity. It's in the Lord. Incredible, Nehemiah. What a great leader here. He did not profit financially from any of the people. You see, he didn't rip anybody off. He loved the people and he gave to the people. Secondly, he was single-minded. In verse 16, indeed, I also, Nehemiah, continued the work of this wall, and we did not buy any land. All my servants were gathered there to work. Notice that. I did not take advantage of anyone, nor did I take anybody's what? Land. I didn't take advantage of anything. Notice that. Verse 17. And at my table were 150 Jews and rulers beside those who came to us from the nations around us. What did he do? He was godly. Nehemiah, notice, help with the burden and fed people in his own table. He wasn't selfish. He was an example to all the Jews in Jerusalem. Verse 18, and now that which was prepared daily was one ox, six choice sheep, one fowl were prepared for me, and one every 10 days,

0: in abundance of all kinds of wine. Yet in spite of this, I did not demand the governor's provision because the bondage was heavy on these people. He felt sorry for the people. So what did he do? He helped the people. You see? He was the man of action. And then check this out. And then he says, remember me, my God. For what? For good. According to all that I have done for these people. Now, is he shining his hand before the Lord and saying, Lord, look what I've done. You can bless me more now. He's not saying that here. Here Nehemiah is relying totally upon the Lord for everything. And at the same time, he was living what? He was living according to the word of God. Because the word of God said what? Help the poor. Don't rip the poor off. Help the poor. So Nehemiah comes to that place in his own life. And what does he do? Number one, he listens to the cry of the people. Number two, he thinks it over and he waits upon God for further instruction. Thirdly, he begins to confront the problem and the leaders to correct the problem. And then fourthly, he openly admits. He admits the problem. And what does he do? He calls for humility and repentance from the people so that things can get right, so they can go right back into the work of God. And guess what? It did happen.
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13: Jesus said three times in Matthew 6, the Father who sees in secret will reward you openly. Our inmost secrets may be hidden from human judgment. They are not hidden from God. And we will be judged for our motives. You either do what you do for the glory of God or you do it for the glory of man.
14: Welcome to Grace to You Weekend with the Bible teaching of John MacArthur. I'm your host, Phil Johnson. A great preacher once said, "I feel that if God should smite me now to the lowest hell, I should only have what I justly deserve." Well, that's true for all of us. We all deserve God's wrath, and yet he promises to pardon those who place their faith in his Son, Jesus Christ. But that leads to an important question. What about those who never get the opportunity to hear the good news of Christ? Is it fair to condemn people like that? Consider that as John MacArthur continues his study, Without Excuse. And here's John with today's lesson.
13: Let's look at the Word of God together in Romans chapter 2. We want to continue our examination of the principles of judgment as they appear in the first 16 verses of this chapter. Verse 14. For when the heathen, or pagan, Gentiles, ethne, who have not the law, That is the written law now. Keep that in mind. The written law. They don't have that. When they do by nature the things contained in the law, these having not the law are a law unto themselves, who show the work of the law written in their hearts, their conscience also bearing witness, and their thoughts the meanwhile accusing or else excusing one another. Now, what is he saying? He's saying simply this. You do not have to have the written law to be responsible. For you have a law within you, manifest in your behavior, manifest in your conscience, and manifest in your thinking patterns. There are four great reasons why the heathen are lost. Here they come. Reason number one. Creation. Creation. Go back to chapter 1 and we'll pick up a thought from verse 18. The wrath of God is revealed from heaven against all ungodliness and all unrighteousness of men. Now you see, it is not just the religious men, it is not just the people with the law of God, it is all men, all men, all men. The wrath of God is revealed against all of the ungodliness and all of the unrighteousness of all men. Whether they had the written law or not, why? Because they hold the truth. How do they hold the truth? Verse 19, that which may be known about God is manifest in them. How is it manifest in them? Well, God has shown it unto them. Well, how did he show it unto them? For the invisible things of him from the, what? Creation of the world are clearly seen, so that they are without excuse. So from chapter 1, we learn the first reason why the heathen are lost. Creation. First, they're lost because of creation. Secondly, because of conduct. For when the heathen, who have not the law, do by nature or do naturally the things contained in the law, these, though they don't have the law, become a law unto themselves. In other words, they don't have an outside law, but they have an internal law that makes them a law unto themselves. And it is manifest in their conduct. Now, when the heathen do by nature the things contained in the law, indicates that it does occur. When they do it. And it is a common occurrence. Pagans naturally do things that are written in God's law. Did you know that? Without ever reading God's law. Their conduct, listen to this now. Their conduct proves they know what is right and wrong. Their conduct proves that there is available within them, residing in them, the law of God. Let's look at a third reason why the heathen are lost, and that is conscience. And this is part of that same concept in verse 14, but it's in verse 15. They not only reveal the work of the law within them by their conduct when they do naturally the things that are in it, but they also reveal the law of God written in their hearts when their conscience functions in bearing testimony. There's a thought process in you that knows right and knows wrong and deals with you when you violate it. The heathen are lost because of creation, conduct, conscience. Fourth, the heathen are lost because of contemplation. Here's another indicator of the lostness of the heathen. Their thoughts are in the process of accusing or excusing one another. In other words, there is in us the capacity to contemplate or to reason and to determine that what someone does is right or wrong. Why do you think we have a punitive system in our society? Why do you think there are punitive systems in every society? Because men know what is right and wrong. They have the capacity in their minds to accuse or excuse. They know that's all right. We can excuse that, but not this. The heathen do that. The sum of it is this, people. Creation, conduct, conscience, contemplation. What they do, how they deal with the good and bad in their own life, and how they deal with it in the lives of others, indicates that they know the law of God as written in them. Now, here is the most important thing I've said yet. The sum of it is this. If they live up to that much light, and they accept that much light, God will reveal to them the full light of Jesus Christ. I believe that with all my heart. You see, that's what it says in Acts 17. He is not far from us if we would feel after him. You see? If they would just take what they have and accept that. John 7:17, mark it down. If any man wills to do my Father's will, he shall know of the teaching. If the willing heart is there, he'll know. A man by the name of Augustus Marway, he is proof positive of this, and I have his testimony, and I'm just going to read a few excerpts from it. This man lived in a village involved in tribal wars, never put a stitch of clothes on his body till he was 14, in a most aboriginal circumstance in Africa. And this is his own testimony. I resented it whenever strangers passing through the village were invited to our house. At first, mother allowed me and my two brothers to eat with the guests, but I made a pig of myself, stuffing my mouth with handfuls of rice and grabbing another handful before I could even swallow what I had. Mother was ashamed of me. She wouldn't let me eat with the guests after that. I would just sit and glare at the visitors, making them feel uncomfortable until they would invite me to the table. From then on, mother made me sit outside the house until the guests had finished eating. I don't know what made me so incorrigible. In fact, the whole village asked the question, "What's the matter with that son of Marwi?" they would ask, and my poor parents were at their wits' end. Even though I loved my mother dearly, I found myself doing terrible things. I can remember seeing her sitting on a bench outside the house and impulsively picking up a stick to throw at her legs. I missed her and struck a little child, hurting him badly. At times like that, the villagers would join my parents in meting out a punishment. That time, they held me down on the ground by my legs and my arms while they poured a bowl of hot pepper soup down my nose. I nearly choked to death, and for hours afterward, my nose burned. There's a new one for you, Mom and Dad. If Campbell's only knew. Let me stop in this testimony for a moment. Why did that tribe of aboriginal people who never heard about the true God, who never heard the gospel, never heard the name Jesus, why did they punish a young boy for throwing a stick and hurting a child? Why? Who told them that was wrong? Why did this young man feel guilty? He told us when he talked to our staff one day, he said, "My heart was broken every day because I loved my mother and I knew she was ashamed of me, but I couldn't correct my behavior." Why did he feel that way? Where did he get to feel that guilt? Where did that come from? And why was his mother ashamed of him? Who told her what the standard was? He goes on, I couldn't understand myself. After one of those episodes, I would go off into the forest and pound my head against a tree crying, what's wrong with me? I should kill myself. I hated being the white sheep of the family. All depends on your perspective. He says, but when one day when I was about 12 years old, a boy returned to our village from the coast where he had been visiting his father. By the way, that was a long, long, long journey by foot. None of us younger ones had ever seen the ocean. So we crowded around him to hear all about it. It was as though he had been to the moon and back. Enjoying the acclaim, he kept us spellbound with his experiences as he recounted the strange things he saw. Among other things, he told us about how some people on the coast met together in a house on Sundays, and they sang and stayed a long time. He couldn't figure out what they were doing, and finally his curiosity got the better of him, so he asked one of the villagers, "What are you doing there for such a long time?" They told him they were praying to God, the God who created everything, and they said they believed he heard their prayers. I had never heard anything like this. A God who hears your prayers? It excited me, and I wanted to pray to God too. I asked the boy to meet me on Sunday, since that's the day they met in that house, and we would go someplace outside the village, and he could tell me how to pray. But he wasn't interested. Disappointed, I decided the next Sunday to try it by myself. I went to a hut that my cousin was still building, and with no one around, I tried to pray for the first time. I had never heard anyone pray, but I decided I would just talk to this God like he was my father. I can't explain what happened, but it was an exciting experience. I wanted to know more about this God, but there was no one in our village who knew anything about him. So for 2 years, I kept praying by myself on Sundays and hoping that someday someone would come along who could tell me about him. You see? Now, he lived up to the light he had, didn't he? He followed that light. About this time, the government started building a motor road to prepare for the new invention called the automobile. And along with many of my relatives, we spent 2 weeks a month for the next 2 years building the road under terrible working conditions. Then I went back to Sador, where I had been born, to stay with my cousin. When I reached Sador, I made the most wonderful discovery of my entire life. For in Sador, there was a house where people met to pray to the God who created the world. How excited I was! I could hardly wait for Sunday. All night I lay on my mat waiting for that bell that my cousin said would ring and call us to that house. That morning I sat in the back. I listened to a man tell about God. For the first time in my life, I found he was far more wonderful than I had ever imagined. The preacher said that God loved the world so much that he sent his only son named Jesus to take away my sins. I wondered if he knew how terrible I was. I wonder if he knew the awful things I had done back in my village. But the preacher said no matter what I had done, God would forgive me and make my heart clean. Listen to this next statement. I knew it was all true. How do you know that? How did he know that was true? You say, well, he went to the counseling room. He gave him a sheet on apologetics. How did he know that was true? He was following the light God had given him, and that was the next logical step, and his heart was a prepared heart. Hadn't this God heard my prayers when I talked to him and asked him to help me? Hadn't he sent me here to Sador when I didn't even know he had one of his houses here? I gave my heart to God that morning, and it was nice to know he had a son, too. He was really a father, just like I had been praying to. You know what happened to that man? That man became the most significant man in the nation of Liberia in our day in founding and building churches. Do you get the picture? You see, the very fact that that could occur proves the heathen have the knowledge if they'll live up to it. God will be fair. No favorites. But each is responsible for the light he has. Finally, there's a sixth principle of judgment I'm just going to mention. God judges by knowledge, by truth, by guilt, by deeds, by impartiality, and sixthly, by motives. There's another dimension, and these all interface and overlap. They're not as distinct as I've made them in the outline. But they are elements of the act of judgment. God will judge on the basis not only of what a man's deeds are, but what his reasons were. Because you can falsify the deed, but you can't falsify the motive, right? And so verse 16 says, in the day when God shall judge the what? Secrets of men. Judgment, you see, will finally reach down into the secret place of motives. Of motives. Our inmost secrets may be hidden from human judgment. They are not hidden from God. And we will be judged for our motives. You either do what you do for the glory of God or you do it for the glory of man. And it all comes to this, people. It'll all be determined, verse 16, in the day when God shall judge. What day is that? The day when he judges by Jesus Christ. The final day, the ultimate day, the great white throne, when all judgment is committed unto Christ. In that glorious, climactic, culminating day when the Lord Jesus Christ judges, all these criteria will be put to use.
14: 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John's current study is called Without Excuse. Well, I suppose that much of the world either rejects the notion that God judges people, or they believe he's a cruel and unfair judge. Either way, they miss the mark. And that leaves us then with an important responsibility, one that John talked about in studio some years ago. In fact, let's listen to what he had to say.
15: We are responsible for warning people that they're without excuse before God. That they're not going to be able to say to God on the day of judgment, well, I didn't have enough information. Well, my circumstances turned me the other way. Well, I didn't have a good presentation of Christ. Or, well, the church that I attended had a lot of problems. Well, it was full of hypocrites. On and on and on and on. You know, part of evangelism is just whacking down all the weeds of people's excuses to sort of strip them bare and expose them for who they are. This isn't cruel. This is the kindest thing that the evangelist can do, because people are born to excuse their behavior. I mean, they do that as part of their fallenness, part of their corruption. The dominant human sin is pride. And pride goes along with self-preservation, self-protection, self-exaltation, self-justification, all those things. So when you go to the sinner, it's very difficult for the sinner, any sinner, to be honest about his sin or her sin. Bringing people to the point where they have no excuses left. Very important. And of course, that's what we're looking at out of Romans chapter 2. We're trying to communicate that you are without excuse before God for your sin and unbelief. This has really been an important study. It is available. 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
18: Ronald Reagan understood that freedom sometimes requires more than quiet diplomacy. It requires moral clarity. On June 12, 1987, standing before the Brandenburg Gate in a divided Berlin, Reagan issued a direct challenge to Soviet leader Mikhail Gorbachev. "Mr. Gorbachev, tear down this wall." The Berlin Wall was more than concrete and barbed wire. It represented a system that restricted movement, divided families, and denied millions the freedoms Americans often take for granted. Reagan refused to treat that division as permanent. He understood that free nations must be willing to identify the difference between liberty and oppression, and have the courage to say so. 2 years later, the Berlin Wall fell. Freedom survives when people refuse to accept tyranny as inevitable. So when freedom is challenged today, will we have the courage to defend it with the same clarity?
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22: On today's edition of Real Life Radio, Pastor Jack continues now in his series called The Book of Ephesians and a message titled, We Have Been Chosen in Christ, Part 2. Ephesians is, of course, a letter the Apostle Paul wrote from prison to the church in Ephesus, showing every believer who they really are in Christ. And here, Paul reveals that long before we ever chose God, God, in his love, had already chosen us. You see, before the world was ever formed, God knew you, and he set his love upon you. That means that you're not an accident or an afterthought. You're chosen, you're accepted, and you belong to him. So today, Pastor Jack teaches that God's foreknowledge is a gift meant to bring us peace, not fear. He knew every choice we'd make, and in his love, he knew those who would come to Christ or reject him. Now with his message called, We Have Been Chosen in Christ, Part 2, here's pastor and Bible teacher, Jack Hibbs.
0: We come before you in Jesus' name, and Lord, we would ask, Lord, that you would inhabit the praises of your people, and God, that you would open forth your words to our hearts. That, Lord, out of your truth, we'd behold sweet and precious and holy things. And so, Father, we ask this in Jesus' name, amen. All right, why don't you grab your Bibles this evening and open them to the book of Ephesians. Ephesians chapter 1 tonight, and we're studying really what is called part 2 of We Have Been Chosen in Christ. Ephesians chapter 1, and we're in verses 5 and 6 tonight, and we are talking about having been chosen in Christ and what it means and the security that it can bring to us. And so Paul tells us here, he says, having predestined us to adoption as sons by Jesus Christ to himself, according to the good pleasure of his will, to the praise of the glory of his grace, by which he has made us accepted in the beloved, that is Jesus Christ. And here we're talking about the doctrine of predestination. You mention that word and people begin to get a little uneasy. I can't begin to imagine why that's the case when the Bible clearly reveals to us that it is a doctrine that God has revealed in the Word. It's throughout various portions of Scripture. Here in Ephesians. It's in the book of Romans that we saw last week and we'll see again. And in fact, in Romans chapter 8, verses 28 and 29, Paul says there, and we know that all things work together for good to those who love God, to those who are the called according to his purpose. And why is that the case? Because verse 29 says, for whom he foreknew, he also predestined. And by the way, it is a prerogative of God. Foreknowledge is only of God. God holds that capacity. Jesus exercised foreknowledge in John chapter 14, verse 29. Jesus there says, I have now told you these things before they come to pass, that when they do come to pass, you might believe. And that is Jesus there in the things that he had told the disciples, what were just about to happen. Jesus said these things in advance, knowing what they were and knowing that by people knowing something in advance with great detail, they would come to believe. In fact, that's one of the strong arguments for prophecy. But what if I were to tell you right now that in a matter of moments, an airplane's going to come landing down on the roof of this building and it would be a terrible event? You might say, well, you're crazy, Jack. Well, hopefully I would be crazy, yes. We wouldn't want to be here. But if I had a tendency to be accurate, maybe 100%, as the Bible is, because God, knowing what's coming, tells us in advance, you might get a little nervous. What if I were to tell you that a guy's going to come running through the church or walking into the church and he would have a Russian hat on and a Hebrew prayer shawl and he'd be a big man, a Hawaiian man. That's foreknowledge. What would you think if such a thing happened? Oh, and look. Now, a big Hawaiian just walked in wearing a prayer shawl and a Russian hat. Now, how did I know that that was going to happen? I had something that you didn't have. I had foreknowledge. I knew it was coming. And you are shaking your head going, I can't believe he did this in the middle of a church service. He knows what's going to happen before it happens. And when he says to us, I am the God that inhabits eternity. I have written the end from the beginning from the end, so that when these things come to pass, you might believe. He is doing that for us, for our comfort, for our peace. He has given us, as the Bible says, great and precious promises. Why? Because promises are for future events in our lives. What good is it if I give you a promise or you give me a promise, but it never is dependent upon? The very structure to a promise presupposes I might need it. Are you with me? If you make somebody a promise, they're going to be hanging on in hope that they can lean on you or they can expect you to be there. God says, I know what's going to come, and in fact, I have in my foreknowledge, I have predestined you to become sons of God. You can fight with that, you can kick your heels and get all wiggy about that and think, well, if he's predestined some for heaven, that means he must have prepared some for hell, and that's not what the Bible teaches. The Bible says, in God's foreknowledge, and exclusively in his foreknowledge, that is before time ever began, God knew those that would be his. And those that choose not to follow God, unfortunately, have chosen their own destiny. It is not to the blame of God. God creates no one for destruction. And yet there's a lot of people going around talking about that, and we'll touch on that lightly a little bit as we get into this. But the word foreknowledge, very important. In fact, in your notes or in your Bible, you ought to move up back to verse 4 just a moment. And we are going to heavily lean on verse 4, the last two words at the very end anyway. It says there, just as he chose us in him, that is Jesus, before the foundation of the world, that we should be holy and without blame before him in love. Now, most Greek scholars believe that verse 5 actually starts like this. In love, having predestined us. Isn't that great? So you got to put a parenthesis around there because a lot of people struggle with it, and I love it. In love, he has predestined us, and that is absolutely biblically accurate. It's true because God does it in love. Predestination, based upon foreknowledge. The word foreknowledge meaning that God knew beforehand, having a knowledge of the event prior to its happening. It means to ordain based upon foreknowledge. And this fantastic word of predestination is based upon God's foreknowledge or the election of his own, and he's to make them holy. In verse 4, it says that he's chosen us in him, that is Jesus, before the world was ever formed. Number one, that we should be holy. Isn't that encouraging? Are you struggling with sin? Are you in a Christian battle or warfare? Well, number one, God has chosen you. If you're a Christian tonight and you can say that, the number one victory already had is that you are holy. You have been taken from the world and set apart to God. That's what that word holy means, set aside, and you have been ordained for God's purposes. You are holy. Doesn't mean you glow at night. Doesn't mean you glow in the daytime. Doesn't mean there's a little halo or there's an aura about you. You ever have somebody come up and say, you know, there's such a strong aura around you. Well, that has nothing to do with being holy. Holy is God says you're holy. And you're just as holy if you gave your heart to the Lord last Sunday as Billy Graham is tonight. Isn't that amazing? He's not more holy. He's just as holy as you are. Isn't that great? I love that. I need that bad. The second thing in verse 4 is that we are without blame before him in love. That means nobody can bring anything against us. Man, do we believe this? If we believe this, we would get Pentecostal on the spot. How many people in your life pick on you? Man, you know what? You're overweight. Oh man, now you're too skinny. You're too short. You're too tall. Can't you do a good job? Come on. You're always late. No, you always stay late. And it's just, forget it. It's nuts. It's crazy. And God says, you're blameless before me. All because of Christ Jesus. And we're going to see what kind of effect that should have upon our lives in a moment. God has determined all of this beforehand that we should be holy, yes. That we should be blameless, yes. But also this, we know from Romans 8:29 that we are adopted into the family of God. That's one of his purposes for predestination, that we've all been adopted. That's good news. And the second thing is Romans 8:29 and 30. It says that we're to be conformed to the image of his son. That's why you're having a rough time today. That's why you're having a rough Christian experience, possibly. We used to warn people when they used to come to the home Bible study. Oh, nice to meet you. What's your name? John. Oh, nice to meet you, John. Hey, I'm not kidding. Ask somebody. who was there. We'd pull people aside and say, you sure you want to come to this home fellowship? Then when we started across the street in Unit 14, you sure you want to come to this church? Because every time somebody would say, oh man, we found our home, their life would explode. And the reason why that's true, it's not because we're jinxed, it's because if you open the Bible and read the Bible, God is going to be molding and shaping you into the image of His Son, but Satan, the enemy, will not let that go unchallenged. That's why, listen, it's much easier to check out, tune out, drop out, and go to a place where the Word's not being proclaimed, and you just kind of exist, and it'll be much smoother for you. For now.
1: 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And now, let's get back to today's message. Once again, here's Pastor Jack.
0: Predestination. He says right here, in love, having predestined us. Jot it down in your notes. Predestination involves a choice on God's part. It involves a choice on God's part. Number two, it is determined by Him in love. That's what it says in verse 5, technically, at the end of verse 4. It's been determined in love. And sneak way ahead, months ahead, to verse 13. And look where it says, in Him you also trusted after you heard the word of truth, the gospel of your salvation, in whom also, having believed, you were sealed with the Holy Spirit of promise. You know what that verse means? That verse clearly teaches that it involves a choice on man's part. Predestination, that is God's foreknowledge, Him working in the lives of those whom He knew would come to receive Him in your time, in your life. The announcement goes out to the world, come. God knew that you would choose Christ whenever you did. God also knew, before time was ever created, those who would reject Him. In God's foreknowledge, He predestined those of you who would accept Christ to make that commitment in Him and to believe in Him. He knew that in advance. And so because that's true, He has been working in your life before you were ever born. It's amazing. Why? God's foreknowledge. Why? Because He's predestined us to be transformed or formed into the image, conformed into the image of His Son. Well, how does that happen? Your whole life. BC, before Christ, and after Christ. He's been working in you. But it depends in some aspect upon man's choosing. Why do you say that? Does that mean we have some power over us getting saved or not? God saves us, but we respond to His invitation. Does that mean we get any credit? No, because in His foreknowledge, in predestinating us, we respond to the opportunity. He knew it, so He brings the invitation to us. Do you see that? In other words, He could have played hardball and never given us the invitation at all. Some of you look like you're about ready to have a heart attack. Remember the old thing about the parade? You've heard it 1,000 times. It works perfect. The guy on the corner, remember that? Y'all remember that. Does anybody not remember that? Okay, for you. Here it is. If we go to Pasadena and we stand on the corner of Colorado, and another street, and Sierra Madre, and then another street, as the parade begins, though we may be a mile apart, and I'm waiting for the parade to come, it's just now passing in front of you. And I hear it on the radio. I've got Bob Eubanks on there, and I'm listening to whatever her other name is with the red hair, and they're coming. And they're coming. And you see the parade coming. You see it there and you see it going. And I'm calling you on your cellular phone. I'm saying, has the McDonald's float been by? Yeah, I've already seen it. I haven't seen it yet. Well, keep looking, because my past is still your future. Okay, I'm waiting. Here comes the McDonald's float. It's ancient history to you down the street, but now it's the present moment for me. Now that's a real problem, because we live in time. But a very poor analogy is God gets over the parade in a helicopter and he sees it in front of you, in front of me. He sees the parade from the beginning to the very end. He sees the guy with the poop scoopers behind the horses. He sees the whole thing and he sees the cleanup crew and he saw the guys lay down the tape before the parade ever started. It's all one moment with him.

fail. No. But because God knew they were going to blow it, because he gave them the free moral agency of choice, God built in a redemptive factor, and that is he set two angels. Wasn't it two angels? An angel. At least two. One, two. Anyway, with a flaming sword to guard the tree of life after they had fallen. Because if they would have gone over there and eaten that fruit, and then they would have run over and said, you know, we've blown the whole day, let's just go for it all the way, and run over and eaten the tree of life, then you and I never would have been able to have been redeemed. That's why God sent an angel to protect that tree. If they would have eaten that fruit, they would have been experiencing an eternal existence of death, spiritual death. And we never would have been born again. We could have never been saved. Why? Because God's engineered choice into the factor. And that's an important thing. First point, look at the end. Verse 4, we'll touch on it for a moment. First point, the believer's peace of mind. It says here, in love. And this is the truth of predestination. It is done in love. It says, just as he chose us in him before the foundation of the world, that we should be holy and without blame before him in love, predestination is accomplished and worked out in God's heart through love. Listen, it was determined before time began. We've made that clear. It has been based upon God's foreknowledge. You understand that. It is not, though, without man's responsibility. Evangelism, to be evangelism, must have a double-edged sword, people. Does the Bible tell us to go out and evangelize? Yes. If the 5 points of Calvinism, let's say, are true, then why evangelize? The 5 points of Calvinism basically says in a nutshell, you know what? God knows those who are coming. He's foreordained them. And it doesn't matter what you do. They're going to come. They're just going to come. And unfortunately, by the way, I hold to 3 points of the 5-point view. I disagree with 2 of them. And I'll talk about that in a minute. But the fact is, Jesus has told us to evangelize. If everything has been set, predetermined, then why evangelize at all? Let's just, you know, check out and go watch a movie or, you know, play golf in the flood or whatever we do. Why do it? But Jesus says, go out into all the world, listen, all the world, and preach the gospel to how many creatures? All of them. Charles Spurgeon used to practice preaching to cows based upon that verse. He would practice, stand on the fence and preach to cows. And somebody said, you're nuts. What are you doing? He says, I'm preaching to all creatures. All. All in the Greek means all in the English. It means all. But there's a responsibility for us to evangelize. God says so. And there is also a responsibility to those who hear the message to respond. Billy Graham says that if he presents the true gospel of Christ, he never worries about decisions being made. He said he does not care if a hand goes up or not. He knows that he said he's faithful to preach the gospel. Decisions will be made. Some yes, some no. Maybe all of them will be no. Maybe all of them will be yes. His responsibility is to preach the gospel. In 2 Corinthians 2:14, you ought to jot this down next to your margin. It's an amazing verse. Strange verse. 2 Corinthians 2:14 says, now thanks be to God who always leads us in triumph in Christ and through us diffuses the fragrance of his knowledge in every place. For we are to God the fragrance of Christ among those who are being saved. Isn't that amazing? We're perfumed to God among those who are being saved. God loves evangelism. And among those who are perishing. Verse 16 says, to the one, we are the aroma of death leading to death. And to the other, we are the aroma of life leading to life. Isn't that amazing? In other words, the gospel goes out and some respond to everlasting life. Some reject to everlasting destruction. And whose choice is that? It is not God's. In Hebrews 3:7, the apostle says there, as the Holy Spirit says, today, if you will hear his voice, do not harden your heart, as in the day of rebellion. Why does he say that? Because when we give the gospel out to people, because predestination's true and God is sovereign in his love,
We have

0: to make it clear that you should not receive the message of the gospel in vain. There may be people, in fact, I know that there's people who traffic in and out of this church on Sundays and Wednesdays who are not born again. And yet they're so faithful to come. They don't agree with the gospel. And what they do not know is that every time an opportunity is provided for them to choose Christ, they reject. It becomes harder for them to ever come to faith in Christ. Now, are they predestined by God or are they not? That's not for me to determine. It's not for me to care. Your responsibility and mine is to give forth the word and let the chips, so to speak, land where they may. God makes the decision on that.
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0: 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And please, if you're ever in the Southern California area, come see us at Calvary Chapel Chino Hills. We'd love to see you there in person. It has been so good to be with you today, and I pray you find yourself in the grace and mercy of our Lord Jesus Christ. 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
8: Ronald Reagan understood that freedom sometimes requires more than quiet diplomacy. It requires moral clarity. On June 12, 1987, standing before the Brandenburg Gate in a divided Berlin, Reagan issued a direct challenge to Soviet leader Mikhail Gorbachev. "Mr. Gorbachev, tear down this wall." The Berlin Wall was more than concrete and barbed wire. It represented a system that restricted movement, divided families, and denied millions the freedoms Americans often take for granted. Reagan refused to treat that division as permanent. He understood that free nations must be willing to identify the difference between liberty and oppression. and have the courage to say so. 2 years later, the Berlin Wall fell. Freedom survives when people refuse to accept tyranny as inevitable. So when freedom is challenged today, will we have the courage to defend it with the same clarity?
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15: 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This dude is a dog. I've been hanging around football coaches, so you know, when I say he is a dog, I mean it in the best sense of the word. He is, man, he's amazing in the kingdom of God. And he comes from a place of humility, but leadership, anointing, but just walking in the light of Christ. And so I'm excited because I don't know what to call it. It's like a docu-past. We've been talking about his missionary background, being with Youth With a Mission for 11 years. And we're just kind of going through some of the significant stories, or maybe not even significant, but just some of the stories that, man, yeah, just mean something to you. It's significant. So we are up to, where do you think we are up to? Because you went to YWAM, you were there 11 years. So yeah, somewhere around 20.
16: Yes, I moved there in 2015. After doing my DTS in 2014.
15: Yeah. You did your DTS in 2014, and then you were on staff, Youth With a Mission, and you were in Amsterdam, where my son, your friend, David, is now.
16: Yes, correct.
15: So, okay, all right. Now, episode one, we went through a bunch of things, some pretty crazy, cool things, some miracles, some moves of God. And yet in that, some honest reflection, yeah, and questions. That was really powerful. Episode two, I did wind up touching on spiritual warfare because we had this really cool, hate to use the word crazy, but crazy cool story, talking about a woman in the Republic of Georgia, not the state of Georgia, right?
16: Yeah.
15: and who was demonized. And this guy, we love to remind you people to be very bold. He was very bold. And people in the village were trying to warn him, don't talk to her, you know, she's crazy. And he was just like digging in, like, no, me and my two team members were going to talk to her and pray with her. I mean, just amazing stuff. And if I remembered right by going back and listening to our podcast, we kind of finished with your friend in India. After a day when you came back sweaty, dirty, needing a shower, and one of your team members had forgot to whatever set the water so you could get showers, and you went and you thought, like, kind of imposing yourself, can we use your shower? And he said some pretty dramatic, powerful words of I don't remember his exact quote. Do you remember it?
16: Printed on my heart.
15: What was it again before?
16: I had asked my friend if I could use his shower. He was our host there in India. And when I asked him, his face scrunched up, and he said, Brother Steve, he always called me Steve instead of Stephen for whatever reason. He said, when you ask this question, you reveal that you are far from me. Please. And that question, I heard the voice of God through that.
15: Yeah.
16: You know, when we ask for basic things, or when we ask for things as if we're strangers in the house.
15: Yeah.
16: The Lord says, where are you coming from? And so I had many significant experiences with Simbu in India. Yeah.
15: Okay. All right. Well, that kind of gets us to where we are. And we're going to let the Lord lead and the Lord lead you. I mean, where do you want to pick up?
16: You know, I was thinking picking up in 2022.
15: We're jumping ahead. I love it.
16: We're moving past COVID. We're not touching
15: that. We're moving past COVID. He's like, I can't keep coming in on Tuesdays to talk about my life, Steve. I got another life to live here. All right, 2022.
16: We can talk about 2020 if you want.
15: No. It's okay if you feel like 2022 is where. All right, so what happens in 2022? Where are you? What is God having you do at that time?
16: So at that time, I had just transitioned from leading discipleship training schools.
15: Okay.
16: Which is a 6-month missionary Bible training school.
15: Yeah.
16: Which is one of the reasons I was in India. And I felt the Lord say, hey, I want you to write a book. I want you to focus on writing.
15: Okay.
16: And so, you know, COVID had happened and all this. And so there was just a lot of transition on base, a lot of transition in cities and things like that. And so I felt it was the right time. And so I moved to another department within YWAM Amsterdam called Mosaic. And it was a creative collective.
15: Yeah.
16: And I don't know if you've ever changed a job and then you just feel like a fish out of water. You're like,
15: sure.
16: What am I doing?
15: Yeah.
16: You know? And, you know, I'm still within the missions organization, but I changed departments and I felt so estranged. I felt like, what am I doing? Where am I?
15: Yeah.
16: And in that time, that wasn't the only thing that kind of went upside down, but also my faith with the Lord just kind of got shaken up.
15: Whoa. Can we talk about that?
16: Yeah, we can talk about that.
15: Okay.
16: In 2021, I had the privilege of doing a YWAM school called Word by Heart.
15: Oh, yeah.
16: And this was in Orlando, Florida. And we learned the Gospel of Luke by heart, an hour and a half passage of presentation of the Gospel of Luke.
15: An hour and a half, you're memorizing, I mean, almost all of the Gospel of Luke.
16: Yeah, about 50%.
15: 50%.
16: Yeah, imagine taking about half of each chapter.
15: Yeah, yeah, okay.
16: Yeah.
15: And then it's verbatim, though.
16: When you say the story, if you do the method right, it comes around like 95-98% word for word.
15: Okay. Yeah.
16: Yeah.
15: Wow. That's a lot of work.
16: Yeah. Yeah. 3 months. It's okay. And the reason I'm talking about this is because it was such a sweet season with the Lord for me.
15: Okay.
16: In community, in the Word. I went to a church there in Orlando, Jesus Image Church.
15: Oh, you went there. Wow.
16: I was on my face every week.
15: Oh my gosh.
16: Just weeping. The presence of God was so tangible.
15: Like, really?
16: I've never been in a congregational setting where everyone's focus was so intensely set on the Lord.
15: Whoa.
16: And how his presence was there. It was wild.
15: Wow.
16: Right. So.
15: Okay.
16: That was such a sweet season.
15: Okay.
16: Such a sweet season. And so I returned to Amsterdam, changed departments. I just had this experience. And so I'm feeling pretty good.
15: Right.
16: I'm feeling pretty good.
15: Right.
16: But then I feel weird when I'm like trying to figure out my schedule in this new team.
15: Yeah.
16: And then what started happening is I started going to church and doing our worship services like we do. And
15: yeah.
16: Also at the YWAM base, our prayer meetings. And I just felt a withdrawal from the presence of God.
15: Whoa.
16: I didn't feel him. And, you know, we walk by faith, not by sight, sure. Right? Not by feeling. So I thought, you know, this is just, I don't know,
15: right.
16: Just a weird haze.
15: Right.
16: Push through it.
15: Yeah.
16: Weeks went by, turned into months.
15: Wow.
16: And it just felt dry. Yeah. And I thought, okay, I'm really comparing my experience, you know.
15: Yeah.
16: What I had in Florida, that's something different. Here in the Netherlands, different atmosphere. My church, yeah. I was comparing it to Jesus' image. I shouldn't do that. Don't compare. Just lean in. Just push in.
15: Yeah.
16: Lean into your quiet time. Read the Bible more. Devotional prayer meetings. Sing louder. Jump higher. You know,
15: yeah,
16: all this
15: yeah,
16: stuff.
15: Yeah, yeah, yeah. That's good.
16: And so I kept doing it. But yeah. The more and more I did that, the more I felt God withdraw.
15: Whoa.
16: It was so strange. And so, mind you, I'd been in missions at this time several years.
15: Right.
16: So I'm leading different things.
15: Sure.
16: I'm teaching in different countries. Staff training, Bible teachings, you know, I'm telling people how to do this missionary thing or whatever.
15: Right.
16: And I'm doing that, and I just feel like I'm pulling an empty bucket up from a dry well.
15: Wow.
16: It's strange.
15: Yeah.
16: And so after several months of doing that, you know, like 7-8 months or something.
15: Wow.
16: It's taxing.
15: Yeah.
16: And
15: wow.
16: I was like, okay, I can't just push in or lean in. And I started getting irritated, actually.
15: Yeah.
16: You know, another prayer meeting or another worship service would come up, like, ah, you know what? I don't want to go to that because I know what I'll feel.
15: Wow.
16: I'll feel nothing.
15: Yeah.
16: And
15: dang.
16: And so I didn't even know really how to talk about it, you know?
15: Right.
16: Like, I think, and that's no shade on anybody, but it's just, I didn't know how to communicate it.
15: Yeah.
16: And I remember going to this one worship service, actually. You know, because they happen every week within the community. And you know, it's charismatic Pentecostal kind of stream of service. And so the worship leader is up there with his guitar and they're singing songs and they kind of have this free flow moment.
15: Yeah.
16: And in there, the worship leader says, just lift up a spontaneous song to the Lord and shout it out.
15: Okay.
16: 3, 2, 1. And I didn't even think about it, but something came from my gut. And I just shouted out, I don't have a spontaneous song. Like, loud.
15: Right.
16: Yeah. Thankfully, everybody else was also shouting out and singing out, you know, so nobody really heard me. But then I thought, what was that? You know?
15: Yeah.
16: And I started withdrawing a bit.
15: Dang.
16: I started withdrawing from church, from my Bible reading, from optional services.
15: Right.
16: And it was strange.
15: Yeah.
16: I didn't know what was going on, especially having just experienced what I did.
15: It's crazy.
16: Yeah. So I don't know if people have experienced this before, if you've experienced something like this. But I was going through it.
15: Yeah.
16: And I also want to say, like, looking back now, you can see a lot and maybe understand a lot of your own story, but in the moment, you're like, you know, I don't know what's going on.
15: Right. Right. Yeah.
16: And one pivotal moment is I bought this book by Richard Foster called Streams of Living Water.
15: Okay.
16: Foster's more well-known for his book, Celebration of Discipline and other things. And I read that, and reading that book was like getting some type of balm and just, you know, assaging a wound, just like in there he talked about how Christ is the fountainhead and from him throughout history people who have followed him have taken on a certain stream, a certain tradition in a way of saying in our time in history, in our place, this is how we will follow Christ. And he breaks it up into six streams, I think.
15: Okay. Wow.
16: And so he has the charismatic stream, you know, very focused on the Holy Spirit, gifts of the Holy Spirit. Yeah. You have the evangelical tradition, very focused on proclaiming the gospel and spreading spreading that. You also have the social justice tradition, which right. very much says, okay, to experience the kingdom of God, there has to come within social justice and reform within our society.
15: Yeah.
16: You have the incarnational tradition, which very much focuses on, okay, it's not going and finding God in some building or some school. It's finding God in our daily life, in our ordinary routine, you know,
15: okay.
16: in our motherhood, in our fatherhood, in our work. Or,
15: yeah.
16: And then there's the holiness tradition, very much focused on, you know, living a holy, set apart life,
15: yeah.
16: different, you know, Wesley's were part of that and Methodist yeah. movement and everything. And then there was also the contemplative tradition.
15: Mm.
16: And when I read on that, those words hit me so strongly.
15: Okay.
16: And I read something and he was talking about, many, many Christians who had experienced what St. John of the Cross, San Juan de la Cruz, 15th century monk in Spain.
15: Okay.
16: Called the dark night of the soul.
15: Yeah. Yeah.
16: And when I started reading that, actually what I was experiencing was not abnormal.
15: Mm-hmm.
16: It was actually very, very normal for Christians throughout church history.
15: Yeah.
16: And that they had actually written books about it.
15: Right.
16: And they had given it terms. There's,
15: right.
16: People across different traditions have called it different things, you know. So St. John, you know, he called it dark night of the soul, but you,
15: right.
16: You have other people who called it the pearly ache, the irritation.
15: Okay.
16: You have the Catholics, a lot of Catholic traditions call it, going with Jesus into the wilderness.
15: Oh, okay.
16: You have, more of the desert father saying Deus abscondentis, the God who is hidden or withdrawn, absent.
15: Wow.
16: And I just started reading this and I just started crying. I thought, oh, so like my faith isn't broken.
15: Right.
16: Right. And I remember talking to my mentor about this. Finally, when I realized like, oh, this is not some fault of mine. This is actually a real occurrence that I need to pay attention to.
15: Yeah.
16: So then I started talking about it to people. And we were talking to one of my mentors, Hans. He's a teacher in Montana. And he says, Stephen, what you're experiencing is spiritual disequilibrium.
15: It's good.
16: And so I said, okay, like, you know, how do I fix it?
15: Right.
16: You know, and he goes, fix it. He says, you've got to sit in it. And I thought, no, like, that's the last thing I want to do, you know, because
15: right.
16: it felt horrible.
15: Right.
16: It felt like,
15: wow,
16: like I was messing up, like
15: yeah.
16: I was
15: right.
16: being inauthentic.
15: Right.
16: And so he talked a lot about retreating to the inner world and, holding space, and also had some great mentors, Anne Sloan in England, Tanya, Wanda Taft, she was a missionary in Russia and Ukraine, who guided me through this process.
15: Wow.
16: So even with the things I'm about to say, I don't want to make it seem like, oh, these were like these self-discoveries and kind of this
15: sure.
16: self-improvement I did on my own.
15: Yeah.
16: That is far from what happened. Like, there was community around me. There were people pouring
15: yeah.
16: into me that God was guiding me through this process.
15: Wow.
16: And the first step was leaning into it. And so that was new for me.
15: Yeah.
16: That was very new.
15: What's it like leaning into the dark night of the soul? I mean, what is that like? What does that look like?
16: Yeah. Good question. For me, it started out with silence and solitude.
15: Okay.
16: And so I love being around people. I
15: yeah.
16: love parties. I love meeting new people. Just being in the great congregation, you know?
15: Yeah.
16: And so Hans, he told me, he said, Stephen, you need to find a bench somewhere, somewhere quiet, and you need to sit. I thought, okay, like, sure, I can do that. And he goes, no. I need you to sit for a long time. I need you to sit there 2 hours, 3 hours. And, there's this book, John Ortberg, it's called The Life You've Always Wanted. And in there, he gives this really good example that's helped me. Imagine if you have a glass bottle filled with water and sand, and you put some nice objects in there, let's say like seashells or marbles, and you shake it up. You shake up the glass bottle. All the sand would go everywhere and you wouldn't be able to see the objects in it anymore.
15: Yeah.
16: But if you were to set that down slowly over time, right? The sand and the dirt is going to settle. And slowly but surely, you'll be able to see what's going on. And so that example was offered to me and say, you need to do that.
15: Yeah.
16: There's so much noise and hurry in your life.
15: Yeah.
16: You need to practice. You need to begin to instill this into you.
15: Yeah. Wow.
16: And so I remember I found a quiet bench in Amsterdam, which is kind of hard to do, but I found a spot. I have a secret spot.
15: Okay.
16: And I remember I sat there, I think 30 minutes. And then, you know, at first you're kind of excited for it, but then boredom hits.
15: Sure. Yeah.
16: And boredom is really interesting because at first you think it's an enemy.
15: Oh,
16: this is good. And you want to fight it off.
15: This is good.
16: But it's actually kind of like this weird friend who's inviting you into like a really good place.
15: Dude, that's awesome. Wow.
16: And it stings a bit, especially.
15: Okay.
16: I don't even want to generalize and say our culture. I'll say me, like,
15: okay,
16: just with, you know, access to my phone and just kind of my personality and just like, I need something or someone, you know? But learning how to offer presence, and this is also another term that I've learned, but I love studying theology. I love talking. I love, finding goals and moving through situations. And I realized there was a lot of like, you know, things in me that, you know, I wanted to improve, you know, I wanted to grow in questions I had that I wanted answered, you know, things unresolved that I wanted to fix. And, you know, not talking about growth as a bad thing or anything, but you know, sometimes we come to the Bible. I would come to the Bible and be like, all right, I need to be fixed. I need to reach some type of, you know, revelation. But this is a way of being with God. You know, you ever have that friend or the partner who you can just be with?
15: Sure. Yeah.
16: And, I think it's Foster who talks about there's this interview with Mother Teresa. And this story really, really ministered to me. So Mother Teresa, you know, the saintly figure, she ministered in India.
15: Right.
16: For many years of her life. So she was being interviewed by an American reporter. And the reporter said, Mother Teresa, it's been said that you spend hours every day praying. And she said, yes, that's true. Some days I do. And he said, how do you pray for that long? You know, what are you saying? What are you telling God for 3-4 hours? And she says, what do I say? She said, I'm just listening. And so the reporter is pretty baffled, you know, he doesn't know where to go. And he says, oh, okay, you're just listening. You're listening to God. She says, yes. And he goes, okay, well, what is God saying?
15: Yeah.
16: What is he telling you for that whole time? And then she looks at him again, you know, kind of like twinkle in her eyes. Yeah. What does he say? No, he just listens. And that is this language within the contemplative tradition of listening to God, listening to you.
15: Whoa. Interesting.
16: And it's this sweet place of bringing yourself. And it's not an emptying. It's not trying to reach this kind of nirvana place of, okay, move past the body, move past your life, and reach this kind of transcendental state.
15: Yeah.
16: It's not that. It's saying, man, my knee hurts and I'm here.
15: Yeah.
16: You know?
15: Yeah.
16: I'm hungry and I'm tired and I'm here.
15: Yeah.
16: It's Wednesday afternoon, you know, in Amsterdam and I'm here. Like, it's a very embodied, incarnational, this is going into my life. This is what I bring.
15: Yeah.
16: Will you sit with me here?
15: Yeah.
16: And I had to learn that
15: over
16: the course of weeks and months.
15: Yeah. Yeah. All right. So it takes weeks. It took you weeks and months just to learn to then what does it look like? I mean, how do you even put words to it? You've done it, but you're just sitting in the presence of God. You're not necessarily saying anything. He's not necessarily saying anything. You're just kind of there with him.
16: Just there.
15: Yeah. Wow.
16: Just there. And I saw over the weeks, the dust, the sand began to settle.
15: There you go.
16: Right. And it takes time. It takes time. Right. This is one of the spiritual disciplines. So it's a practice. It's, you know, and sometimes I would even approach, okay, I got to do silence and solitude kind of as this almost fix it solution.
15: Sure.
16: Right.
15: Sure,
16: which yeah. I can easily grab onto things and say, okay, this will now fix me.
15: Right. Right.
16: You know, and it's the opposite of that. It's very much letting go and making space for, I can't control these things in my life.
15: Right.
16: And it's learning that intimacy of listening.
15: Yeah.
16: And right, because this is a time where when I would go to church and when I would go to worship services, when I would go to teach, right, I feel horrible.
15: Right.
16: Right.
15: Yeah.
16: But this would be a place where I was like, I don't have to perform. I can actually say, I don't understand so much of you.
15: Right.
16: And I know you're somehow holding me in this.
15: Right. Yeah.
16: And this is a season, you know, this, so now it's 2022 into 23.
15: Okay.
16: Where Lent became very special to me.
15: Okay.
16: So I grew up in the, you know, I'm Protestant and grew up in the evangelical tradition.
15: Yeah.
16: And there wasn't really much of a focus on the liturgical calendar.
15: Right.
16: I mean, we had Christmas and Easter, of course.
15: Yeah.
16: It was big, but outside of that, you know, it was,
15: yeah,
16: I don't know. It was always Pentecost for some reason. Like, you know,
15: that's funny.
16: And I had never practiced, even especially communally, what does it look like to abstain and to lament and to say we are without and we are in great need.
15: Yeah.
16: And so I started practicing. I think 2023 was the first time I did that.
15: Wow. Okay.
16: And I remember I was in Paris at the time teaching.
15: Yeah.
16: And the YWAM base there. And I found a Catholic parish. I found this Catholic church. And on Ash Wednesday,
15: yeah,
16: I went to their service. And it's all in French. But I was overcome with the presence of God.
15: Wow, really?
16: Really? It felt like I stepped into this stream of like thousands of years of people who have come and say, Lord, we will follow you into the wilderness.
15: Yeah.
16: And there was such a relief in that. To say, like, yeah, I've eaten so much and I've not been fulfilled. You know, I've feasted my eyes and not been fulfilled. Like, I need to admit that I'm without.
15: Yeah.
16: And that as Psalm 86 says, as David says, you know, I'm poor and needy. And I need you.
15: Steve Teal, Very Bold Radio and Podcast. Man, I love my young brother, Stephen Navarro. Man, he is really just opening up to us and sharing the dark night of the soul. And you don't want to miss what he's going to say next. So I'm going to invite you to come back right here next Saturday, noon, AM 630, The Word. 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The Apostle Paul reminds us this in 2 Corinthians 3:12. He says, therefore, since we have such a hope, we are very bold.
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9: Ronald Reagan understood that freedom sometimes requires more than quiet diplomacy. It requires moral clarity. On June 12, 1987, standing before the Brandenburg Gate in a divided Berlin, Reagan issued a direct challenge to Soviet leader Mikhail Gorbachev. "Mr. Gorbachev, tear down this wall." The Berlin Wall was more than concrete and barbed wire. It represented a system that restricted movement, divided families, and denied millions the freedoms Americans often take for granted. Reagan refused to treat that division as permanent. He understood that free nations must be willing to identify the difference between liberty and oppression, and have the courage to say so. 2 years later, the Berlin Wall fell. Freedom survives when people refuse to accept tyranny as inevitable. So when freedom is challenged today, will we have the courage to defend it with the same clarity?
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0: What happened? Did he get an answer? Yes. Did he get the answer he expected? No. Did his circumstances change? Not a bit. God just displayed himself. And then he said, you know what I think I ought to do? I think I should wait patiently. Good idea, Habakkuk. God perfectly understands your questions at the beginning. He understands that. But that's the right response. I will wait patiently, verse 16, and I will pray fervently, verse 2. And his prayer is clear. Do in our day what you've done in other days. Renew your deeds in our day. In our time, make them known. In wrath, remember your mercy. It's as though Habakkuk is living in a kind of flat, uneventful era. Nothing much is going on. And then all of this violence and destruction and injustice breaks out. And he knows that God needs to intervene. And he cries out to him. And now as he says, I'm going to wait patiently, he says, I'm also going to use the time to talk to you. And this is what I'm asking you. In your wrath, remember your mercy. Incidentally, a prayer that would only finally be answered if you fast forward 700 years to a scene outside of the walls of Jerusalem and to the second person of the Trinity, Jesus Christ the Son, hanging on a cross and declaring it is finished. What is finished? The work of redemption whereby he took in himself all of God's righteous wrath against sin, and he displayed in himself all of God's mercy provided for the sinner. Well, that's something of the prophet's reaction. Secondly, the prophet reviews. The prophet reviews. And in verses 3 to 15, what you have is a wonderful poem. It is a classic example, I'm told, of Hebrew poetry. My time in Hebrew class was fairly brief and rather unrewarding. And so I read that it was a classic example of Hebrew poetry. I'm passing that information on to you. I don't want you to get any impression that I actually know that firsthand. So for those of you who read the Hebrew Bible, you can check, then you can let me know. And I know there are some who can. But I'm going to take it at face value because it certainly reads very well in the English, doesn't it? And I tried to read it as best as I could. It provides a magnificent and a frightening picture of God's acts in history. It displays his power not only over nature, but also over all of the nations. So, for example, look at verse 6. God stood, as it were, and he shook the earth. He looked and made the nations tremble. You know, we all had school teachers like that, didn't we? They never had to raise their voice. Mrs. Walker, my English teacher, she never raised her voice. Never, ever. She only needed to raise her eyebrows. And that was it. I don't know how she did it. Other teachers had mayhem on their hands. Chaos. Would you please be quiet? I'll send you to the headmaster. Da da da da da da da da da. Mrs. Walker, no, just... This is the picture of God. He just looks... So when you're tempted to get all bent out of shape about the United Nations, or phenomenally excited about the United Nations, when you see them all sitting in their circle there with their microphones and their little signs, all resplendent in their glory, and all the events of the nations as described here and as described on a daily basis in our news broadcasts, are under the control of the creator of the ends of the earth, who doesn't grow weary and whose wisdom is unsearchable.
1: 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It's titled, Guarding the Truth. 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

0: 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I'm Bob Lapine. 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

0: Notice the cry of the people. They cry out, who is like the beast? Who is able to make war with him? You know what that sounds a lot like? Our worship of God. That's what we say about God. That's what they say in the scriptures about God. God's people in the Old Testament said, who is like our God? After the plagues in Exodus 15, they cried out, who is like you, O Lord? And the psalmist said, Lord, who is like you? Isaiah said, to whom will you liken God? Can't even compare him to anyone. The prophet Micah said, who is a God like you? So Satan is going to set himself up as God, getting the worship and even the spiritual order, if you will, that God has.
1: It seems like every once in a while there's a leader that comes on the scene with a magnetic personality. Everyone seems to be drawn to him. The things he says are said in such a captivating way that some people practically worship the ground he walks on. In his message today, Pastor Troy shares with you that worship belongs to God alone. Yet, when the Antichrist comes on the scene, he's going to entice people to worship him in place of God. Don't be fooled by anyone. God alone is to be worshiped. Now, here's Pastor Troy in the book of Revelation chapter 13 as he begins his message, The Beast.
0: Well, this hopefully will inspire or strike fear into your heart, depending on where you are with the Lord. Today, we're going to talk about the beast. We're in Revelation chapter 13, verses 1 through 10. We've talked about the invisible war. We honed in a little bit on the invisible enemy, specifically the dragon, Satan. Now we're going to talk about the beast, and next we'll talk about the false prophet. So we're going to learn about all these entities, all these players in the end time scenario. So today we look at the beast, also known as the Antichrist. It's in 1 John chapter 2. He refers to the leader of this time as the Antichrist. He says, little children, it is the last hour, and as you have heard, that the Antichrist is coming. So he's starting to speak and prep them already about the one who's going to come. Throughout history, many have tried to look for this Antichrist, and they've spent way too much time doing it. Here's why. As Christians, we're warned about him. We're told that he's going to come. We're told about his agenda, his rise, his power, his destiny. We're told about all of these things because we're given all of this in advance. But one thing we're never told is to look for him. We're never told to look for the Antichrist. And yet people throughout history have tried to find him. Our command is to look for who? Jesus the Christ. We're to keep our eyes on him. We're to look for him. And if you keep your eyes on Jesus, you don't have to worry about the Antichrist. He can't show up while we're here. We'd point him out. We've got all this history written in advance. We're not going to be deceived. We're going to be out of here. So, some famous guesses have been back in 37 AD, they thought that Caligula was this Antichrist because he wanted to put an image of himself in the temple, and they thought that was the abomination that would cause desolation. In 57 AD, Christians thought that Caesar Nero was the Antichrist because of his hatred and his violent persecution against a specific group, the Christian. Protestants throughout history have tried to find the Antichrist in the popes, so they'll add up some of their names. Other guesses have been Joseph Stalin, Adolf Hitler, Moshe Dayan, John F. Kennedy, Henry Kissinger, Mikhail Gorbachev, George Bush. Remember, he was talking about the New World Order and all that. The Antichrist! And more recently, we have Barack Obama, Vladimir Putin, and even Donald Trump. Now, I got to tell you, Donald Trump cannot fit that bill. Because the Antichrist is going to be somebody everybody loves. And the more he opens his mouth, and this guy is going to, his mouth is going to be deceptive. He's just not it. Now, he could be the final Trump, you know, if God plays it that way. But we're not going to be here for that. These have not been the Antichrist. We don't have to figure out who he is. Because it'll be obvious when he arises. From our perspective, especially. And for those who live during that time who do believe in the Lord, they're going to see some things that make it obvious for them. So, the Bible warns us about him, and because of that, we're going to look at this guy today, because that's where we're at in Scripture. The nice thing about reading the Bible is that you get to read history in advance, and that's what we're doing right now. So the first thing we'll look at is his authority. Yes, he's going to have authority. Verse 1. Then I stood on the sand of the sea, and I saw a beast rising up out of the sea, having 7 heads and 10 horns, and on his horns 10 crowns, and on his heads a blasphemous name. Now the beast which I saw was like a leopard. His feet were like the feet of a bear, and his mouth like the mouth of a lion. The dragon gave him his power, his throne, and his great authority. And I saw one of his heads as if it had been mortally wounded, and his deadly wound was healed. And all the world marveled and followed the beast. So they worshipped the dragon who gave authority to the beast, and they worshipped the beast, saying, "Who is like the beast? Who is able to make war with him?" So John sees this amazing, crazy vision of a beast with 7 heads, 10 horns, 10 crowns, a combination of 3 animals kind of describe this guy. And remember, we talked about signs, symbols, things that were being seen from heaven's perspective that represented or spoke of something as history unfolds. Well, John sees this beast now rising up out of the sea. What does it mean that he's rising up out of the sea? Revelation 17 actually gives us some light on this when he sees this harlot seated on many waters, and the waters were interpreted for us as, in Revelation 17, 15, the peoples, multitudes, nations, and tongues. Revelation 17, 15. So it appears that this beast that arises, he's going to arise from among the people, from the sea of humanity. This one is going to arise, is going to be a man and not a demon. He's going to be empowered by the demon of all demons, Satan himself, the dragon, but he's going to be a man who rises up. A man who maybe he's a Satan worshiper, or you know, he's a Satanist or whatever it is, but Satan is going to have influence in his life in such a way that he's going to empower and enable this man. He'll be a man who stands above all other men in what they're looking for, the obvious choice for world leadership and to fix what's going on in the world. You may say, well, I'm not desperate enough for someone like that just yet. Not the Antichrist. First, you won't know who he is. Second, we're not desperate enough now because it's not time. But at the right time, the world will be desperate enough. And you can already see that it can happen, right? We're pretty desperate right now. And we're like, okay, we're looking at our options. We're going, okay, I'll take that one. I'll take whatever it'll take. Well, at some point, and get this, how the world is changing so much. The loss of borders, the loss of national identity opens the doors for a global community so that a one world leader is possible. There was a time where that wasn't even a possibility. And now it can happen. We're so desperate, we think it can happen now. We'll take their leader. We'll take somebody. It can happen. And it will happen when the world is in just the right conditions during this time in the tribulation period. Describes the beast as having 7 heads, 10 horns, 10 crowns. Now, you have to look at this beast in two forms, this image here. First, as a man, because he is going to do a job and he is going to rule. But he also has a government, kind of like Christ is the head, the church is his body. This guy is going to rule. He's going to be the one, but he is going to have a political body. He's going to have a government that is also referred to here. The 10 horns represent 10 kingdoms. Did you know that there are plans? We talked about the New World Order, George Bush. Did you know that though he spoke it, and maybe they all kind of backstepped on some of the pushback they got on that kind of idea, that that idea has not been put away? That they still have that idea. There is an organization, a group, that their desire is, and their ambition is, and their goal is globalization. They're pushing for it. And guess how many regions they have the world divided into? 10, you've been reading your Bible. 10. Daniel, over 500 years before Christ came, had a similar vision to this thing here, this 10 horns and all that. And he asked what the 10 horns were. And God said that the 10 horns were 10 kings which would rise out of this new kingdom at the end. Let me read it to you. Daniel chapter 7, verses 23 through 25. Thus he said, the fourth beast shall be a fourth kingdom on the earth, which shall be different from all other kingdoms and shall devour the whole earth. This kingdom is going to cover the whole earth, not just a part of it. Trample it and break it in pieces. The ten horns are ten kings who shall arise from this kingdom, and another shall rise after them. He shall be different from the first ones, the first three, and shall subdue three kings. He shall speak pompous words against the Most High, shall persecute the saints of the Most High, and shall intend to change times and law. Then the saints shall be given into his hand. This one's going to come and subdue even the saints on earth at that time. For time, times, and half a time. If you were here with us over the past couple of weeks, you remember what that speaks of. It's been said in Revelation a couple of times. Time is a year. Times is the two more years. That's three. And half a time is, that's the 3.5 years. That's the second half of the tribulation period. So this is one who rises up out of the sea of humanity, who has global influence and authority. It could be that there's this wound we'll talk about a little bit more in a moment, but that gives him an advantage that he's actually resurrected from, so that he subdues everyone underneath his power and authority and his miraculous capabilities to come back from the dead. People are going to be amazed.
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0: The beast has these attributes of ferocious animals. It mentions the leopard, the bear, and the lion. Now this should, if you know your Old Testament, I already talked about what came from Daniel and those visions. This also goes back to Daniel and those visions. God explained a vision to Daniel where he saw those four beasts. We just read about the fourth beast, which is this final kingdom. But he read about the other beasts also. And here's how he explained the three beasts to Daniel. The first beast was like a lion. That's what we see here, a lion. And that was the kingdom of Babylon. The kingdom of Babylon ruled, and there was no other. There was no second. It was Babylon. And they ruled the known earth at the time. The king of the world, the king of the jungle, if you will. The second beast was like a bear. Now, if you remember the exact way this image was, it was a bear who was kind of leaning to one side and had, you know, the ribs in his mouth. That was the Medes and the Persians had come together, united two kingdoms. One was heavier, stronger, more powerful than the other. That's the bear leaning to one side. And they came in, and when they came in, they took over Babylon. They came in and just pounced and crushed, very similar to the way a bear would take over. The third beast, a government, was like a leopard. There's another one that was described here. That was the Macedonian Empire, or the Greeks. Remember Alexander the Great? He came in and, like a leopard, with lightning speed, took over the known world in just years. I mean, it was fast. And they said that they invented cleats for sandals. They put these knobs on, and they had traction so that they actually moved at a rate and a pace faster than people anticipated would arrive a day or a couple of days early. And while others are still preparing for war, because you can anticipate, they would arrive and pounce and just easily take over. They just swept through the entire world, the world at that time, and took over. So that was the leopard. And then the fourth beast in that vision is what we're talking about here today. The beast with ten horns represented what they said in Daniel, it was a kingdom like no other. This was a kingdom that took over the entire world and crushed it and subdued it. And it would be a united power of multiple kingdoms and multiple styles of a kingdom. The personality of all the empires that had ruled before will be in this final kingdom. Apparently, they've learned some things and they know what they like, and they're going to come in and they're going to rule with a little bit of this and a little bit of that. Something similar to that tried to form early on, and that was remember the Tower of Babel? So at the Tower of Babel, we try to come together as man and put ourselves above maybe even God's judgment. And so they built this tall tower and place of worship. And God, apparently it wasn't time for that kind of a government yet. So he scattered everything. And he scattered the languages. And we have taken this long to recover and to be able to reorganize so that Satan could gather and put together this final defiance from his perspective. And so that's the fourth government or kingdom that is going to be coming. We'll see in a moment that people say, who is able to make war with the beast? Who is able to make war with the beast? Now, the picture is one man rises up to lead the most powerful, all-consuming government to ever exist. A confederacy of kingdoms, a global world order that comes together in 10 sections. His authority will come from the dragon or Satan himself, the god of this age. So that is his authority. Now let's talk about his blasphemy. We'll get into a little more detail here. Verse 5. And he was given a mouth speaking great things and blasphemies. And he was given authority to continue for 42 months. That's another way to put 3.5 years. 42 months. Then he opened his mouth in blasphemy against God to blaspheme his name, his tabernacle, and those who dwell in heaven. It was granted to him to make war with the saints and to overcome them. Sounds a lot like what Daniel said would happen. And authority was given over every tribe, tongue, and nation. All who dwell on the earth will worship him. Those will worship him whose names have not been written in the book of life of the Lamb slain before the foundation of the world. So really what Satan's going to get is what he always wanted. Worship. He wanted to be like the Most High. He wanted to be the one who received worship. In fact, you know, we talk about the fingerprints of Satan in the world and how Jesus stood before the religious leaders and he told them, you're not of God, you're of your father, the devil. You're doing things just like him. Like father, like son. And you're manipulating and you're pretending and you're seeking the praise of people. Did you know that when you're out there trying to seek the praise of people, the admiration of people, the eyes of the people, that those are not the fingerprints of Christ in your life? Those are the fingerprints of Satan in our life. That's his influence. That's what he wants, and that's what the human nature, the sin nature wants. We don't like to consider others more than ourselves. We don't like to lift others up if it means we're put down. And that's the fingerprints of Satan. And why all this is unfolding like this is because Satan has desired the worship that is for God alone. And finally, he's going to set himself up. That's the big blasphemy, to receive this worship. In fact, not only does he set himself up as God, like, hey, I'm God, he's been in heaven, so he sees how God runs his things. You know, we got the Trinity, the Son doing something, the Holy Spirit. And so we're going to notice that he kind of establishes his own unholy Trinity. Notice the cry of the people. They cry out, who is like the beast? Who is able to make war with him? You know what that sounds a lot like? Our worship of God. That's what we say about God. That's what they say in the scriptures about God. God's people in the Old Testament said, who is like our God? After the plagues in Exodus 15, they cried out, who is like you, O Lord? And the psalmist said, Lord, who is like you? Isaiah said, to whom will you liken God? Can't even compare him to anyone. The prophet Micah said, who is a God like you? So Satan is going to set himself up as God, getting the worship and even the spiritual order, if you will, that God has. He wants to be like God. It's not enough just to be called God, but he has to have the order that he feels like God has been running from, or that God does, that God has. He wants to set himself up in that way. And so he's establishing someone who will get worship, who points the worship to him as the greatest And there will be even a third one, who kind of is a picture of the Holy Spirit. So Satan will set himself up as God. He'll find a way to appeal to all, everyone on earth who is not a believer in Jesus Christ, who hasn't put their faith in Christ. All those who are buying into false philosophies today, everyone who is setting up their own idea of religion, well, my interpretation is, well, guess what? Your interpretation is going to be locked in on what he describes on that day. There's a worldwide council of churches right now. I spoke about the New World Order, the direction that those out there want to take the world as we see it, as we know it, into a direction politically. There's also a worldwide council of churches that exists, and there's a representative from every kind of major church, to include the Christian church. Now, you have to understand, anyone who would represent the Christian church in that assembly isn't what we would call a biblical, Bible-believing, born-again Christian, because they don't understand. They're blind to be a part of that. And the idea of that group is, well, you've seen those coexist stickers? The idea of this group is to bring the world's religions together. Soften this group. Get rid of the extreme portions. There's stuff we can unite over. And so they're working on that. They're trying to agree. They're trying to come together. You can look at your religion, any religion, wherever it is. All religions are going through this. It's this compromise. Well, we're getting rid of that, but that's made us stand out. Yeah, but that's also caused all the wars. And so and they're trying to bring together all of these religions so that we can coexist. So everybody is going to end up buying into this. This group may lead the way. They're going to buy into it for sure. So that is their mission. They exist today. They're working on this. They want to see this come to pass. One group that will not be persuaded are those who have come to faith in Christ Jesus. And because of their stand, because they will stand, they will take a stand. Because of that, the dragon will turn his war efforts onto them specifically. They will be in the way. Even now, we're not, because the church is out, but there will be believers, and they will be in his way. And he will target his attacks on them. And the scripture says he will be given authority to actually overcome them. So he's going to overcome them. That does not necessarily mean that they're all going to die, but it does mean they will be beaten down into an underground living, so that religion, you know, they're going to have to be underground, sharing faith underground, doing things underground to even be able to survive. They won't be able to stand on the streets. Remember, the two witnesses were standing there with such great power. The dragon's going to overcome them. And it's going to look like when he claims to be God, that's his blasphemy. When he claims to be God, everyone's going to buy in. Who can make war with him? We just saw those guys who represented Christ, the God of the Bible, and he just took them out. No one could. Who can make war with him? And he came back from the dead. This is the one. There can be no other.
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6: Ronald Reagan understood that freedom sometimes requires more than quiet diplomacy. It requires moral clarity. On June 12, 1987, standing before the Brandenburg Gate in a divided Berlin, Reagan issued a direct challenge to Soviet leader Mikhail Gorbachev. Mr. Gorbachev, tear down this wall. The Berlin Wall was more than concrete and barbed wire. It represented a system that restricted movement, divided families, and denied millions the freedoms Americans often take for granted. Reagan refused to treat that division as permanent. He understood that free nations must be willing to identify the difference between liberty and oppression, and have the courage to say so. 2 years later, the Berlin Wall fell. Freedom survives when people refuse to accept tyranny as inevitable. So when freedom is challenged today, will we have the courage to defend it with the same clarity?
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2: So we might not be intentionally saying, okay, bow your head, we're going to pray. But as we're talking about ways we can grow in love, we can grow in support, we can reflect this covenant of love that God loved us first and we're only loving because he loved us. I think he can receive that as a prayer, and I think God can work in our marriages.
0: This is Focus on the Family with Jim Daly, and our guest today is Jody Berndt, describing ways that you can pray more frequently and more effectively in your marriage. Thanks for joining us. I'm John Fuller.
3: John, it's so great to have Jody back. We had a wonderful conversation last time. We discussed how praying the scriptures for your spouse is a vital element to your marriage. I think even within the Christian community, we don't value it as much as we need to. We touched on how to do that when personalities are different. You know, you have introvert, extrovert. Maybe the husband's a little uncomfortable. Maybe the wife's a little uncomfortable, whatever it might be. And she gave some great examples of how to work through that and still pray together. Mm-hmm. Today, we're going to discuss how to pray over your finances, your service to one another. Let me say that again to the husbands, your service to one another. And also praying through both the joys and the trials that come into life. It's going to be a great discussion.
0: It will be. And if you missed part one, stop by our website. You can listen to the download or find the link to the YouTube version or get the Focus on the Family app, and you can listen anytime. As we shared last time, Jody Berndt is a public speaker, a Bible teacher, and the author of the best-selling series of books, Praying the Scriptures. And today we'll hear more about one of those books in the series. It's called Praying the Scriptures for Your Marriage.
3: Jody, welcome back.
2: Thank you so much for having me.
3: It's good to have you. And okay, so we kind of said what we're going to do today, so let's get into it.
2: Can't wait.
3: One of the big responses we receive here at Focus on the Family with marriage difficulty are the finances.
2: Yes.
3: You know, there's sometimes there's not enough, and we get that. And sometimes it's mismanagement. Somebody is medicating through buying a lot, mm-hmm. Whatever it might be. But let me just ask you, I think you had a friend that you mentioned in the book who I think saw her dream house and something went wrong.
2: Yeah. They had moved to a new town and she was fine with moving. It was a job move for her husband. And she got there and she was really excited when she found what was, she thought, their dream house. And he looked at it and said, you know, we can't even consider that. That is too showy. It wasn't even a budget thing. He just thought we shouldn't live in that fancy of a house. That would look proud. And she thought, wow, it's everything I ever dreamed of in a house. And that created real conflict for them. And she found herself taking it to the Lord, not in a humble, sweet prayer, but in an angry prayer. And, you know, God can handle those prayers, right? And
3: sure.
2: She's saying, why is he being, and she used the word ogre. She said, why is he being such an ogre? Why is my husband not understanding how much his house means to me? And so the two of them had to really work through that. But what was so neat in their marriage was that they really valued unity, unity in their decision making. And she thought to herself, if we're not united on the purchase of this house, I don't want to press it through. That's never going to be a good outcome.
3: Right. The difficulty there, though, is not letting that bitterness build up.
2: Yes.
3: Whatever it might be.
2: Yeah.
3: Other couples, it may not be a house that one of you really wanted to buy and the other
2: right.
3: didn't.
2: Right.
3: But it could be a car. It could be other things. You know, Christmas presents. Gene and I, we, you know,
2: right.
3: we tend to spend a lot at Christmas.
2: Yeah.
3: And, you know,
2: yeah.
3: it's something we'll talk about.
2: Yeah.
3: Typically, it's my pouty face.
2: That she gives it away.
3: Well, you know, I'm like, okay. But, you know, she loves to bless the kids and friends and
2: yeah.
3: things like that.
2: And
3: it's a good thing.
2: Nothing wrong with that. You know, you probably know I used to write books for Ron Blue. He was kind of Dave Ramsey before there was Dave Ramsey.
3: A finance
2: and,
3: guy.
2: And Robbie thinks that's just the greatest joke from the Lord in the world because I don't know a whole lot about money management. But thanks to that writing, I learned stuff. And one of the things I learned was that money's just money. You know, it's a tool to be used for other things. And so the question we need to ask ourselves in our marriages as we're considering, all right, how much are we spending on Christmas gifts? What kind of house are we living in? What sort of vacations we take? All of that stuff is just, are we using our money, our tool, the way God wants us to? You know, who are we ultimately serving? Are we serving ourselves? Are we serving, you know, other people? Are we serving the Lord? Because honestly, buying a new pair of sneakers can be a spiritual decision, just like give tithing, because it's money. You know, we all live in a world, right, where there are limited resources to spend on unlimited needs and wants. So everything becomes a spending and a spiritual decision when we look at it that way.
3: And some of these sneakers are ridiculous.
2: Yeah, that is true. That is a little mortgage payment, isn't it?
3: I'm not spending $400,000 on sneakers.
2: You're right.
3: Sneakers,
2: maybe that's not the best example.
3: No kidding. The big thing is, how can praying for our spouse help us with those financial decisions? I think that's a really good thing. Gene and I have been pretty good with that. Yeah. If there's a big thing.
2: Yeah.
3: Maybe not as strong on the smaller things, ironically, now that I think about it.
2: Yeah.
3: But speak to the power of prayer when it comes to financial decision
2: making. And backing up a little bit from that, too, is you do have different desires a lot of times. And when Robbie and I were younger, we used an envelope system what cash goes in where. And we also said to one another, and this was a million years ago, but that any decision under $50, we didn't have to be in unity for. We could just get what we wanted on that. And bigger than that, we should talk about it. I'm sure today's couples might have a higher limit than that. But for us, that's what it was. But when there was time where there was tension, where one of us thought, okay, we should buy this, and the other one didn't, prayer really was a way for us to be humble, to say, you know, not my will, not even his will, but thy will, Lord, and bring us into unity, bring us into understanding. And you never lose when you give time. And sometimes stepping back and praying. And Robbie, I'm always the one that thinks we're never going to find a great deal as this. We got to act now. And he says, there will always be another deal. Let's step back and seek God. Let's get in unity with each other. And that's been a real barometer for our decision making.
3: I'm laughing because that sounds just like me. You and I purchase kind of the same way.
2: We would be broke.
3: Yeah, why wait when you can have a super duper refrigerator right now?
2: That's right. That's right. Thanks be to God for Gene and Robbie.
3: Anchors in decision making. Let's move to another topic now. This is really, everybody's going to go, turn the radio or whatever up, YouTube, and the issue is submission. Ready for the organ music?
2: Yeah.
3: Dun, dun, dun, dun.
2: Yeah.
3: The idea of submission is so touchy
2: in our
3: culture today. And I guess the question is, how have you wrestled with yielding your desires to Robbie when there's a tiebreaker kind of thing? And maybe, I don't know if there's a deep theological way to manage that, but even saying that feels a little uncomfortable. Like you've got, if it's just a 50-50 thing, who's got the call?
2: Wow.
3: And is it that simple?
2: Well, you know, for us, and I agree with you, that is a lightning rod word. And a lot of times people read that Ephesians 5 passage, which, you know, is the classic New Testament passage on husbands and wives and how we are to live. And people will start with that verse 22 saying, wives, you know, submit to your husbands. I think we need to back it way up to the beginning of that chapter. And this has been the thing that has come in working on this book, the thing that has come so alive to me is the gift that we have when we walk in love, Ephesians 5:2, giving ourselves up for one another, just like Christ gave himself up for us. That opens the door. And then Ephesians 5:16 says, make the most of every opportunity. And in marriage, don't we have 100 opportunities every day to submit to one another, to yield our rights, whether it's I'm going to the movie I don't want to see because he really wants to see it. He's coming to the office party or the family function that he might not want to go to because I've asked him to come. You know, we just have 100 chances to make the most of every opportunity. Again, Ephesians 5:16, to submit to one another. That's verse 21, submit to one another out of reverence for Christ. So I think in all of these things over and over again, and I love Paul tucks in Ephesians 5 verse 18 says, be filled with the Spirit. Because those times when we cannot do it, we can't give ourselves up for the other person. Our will is just too strong. Our desires, our selfishness is too strong. But when we are filled with the Spirit, that makes it possible. The Holy Spirit can work in us the things we don't even want to do. And it is just the coolest thing to me. Paul writes that, you know, marriage is a profound mystery. It's a reflection of Christ's love for the church. And as we do that, as we partner with the Lord, really, as we share in that fellowship of mutual submission, we get to see love grow, love flourish. That creates a climate where marriages can thrive through this mutual surrender and submission. This, again, looking not to our own interests, but also to the interests of others. And you know what's so cool? Secular research has supported this. It creates researchers at the National Marriage Project. That is something out of UVA, which, of course, I love being a UVA alum. But they have found that when we intentionally do things for our spouse, whether it's something small, like bringing a cup of coffee in the morning, or something larger, when we do that consistently over time, it creates what they call an upward spiral of generosity, a climate in which love can flourish. Mm. And isn't that a cool thought? I mean, because that's research that's not biblically based. It's biblically mandated. But, you know, you don't have to be reading your Bible to realize what doing something for someone else over time can create for them the desire to bless you in return.
3: Well, and I so appreciate the preface that you gave there, that if you look up in Ephesians,
2: yes,
3: there's a lot more about
2: you
3: what both of you have to
2: with
3: do.
2: Verse 22.
3: But, you know, there are the ogres, and you just go to a verse that fits your temperament, and this is what it is.
2: Yeah.
3: That's why I think it's such a, you know, inflammatory area.
2: Yeah, it's definitely inflammatory.
3: If it's done well, it's not a matchstick.
2: Right.
3: It's not going to light gasoline on fire.
2: Right.
3: And that's where we got to get to.
2: Yeah.
3: In fact, one exercise that you and Robbie came up with was to do a little competition where you can outserve each other.
2: Oh, yeah.
3: Being competitive, I like this idea.
2: Yes. Well, he's competitive, too.
3: Keep score. Yeah. You know, what's the score like? 1,680 to what?
2: If we had to point to one, like, nugget that we would say was so formative in our newlywed years, we heard Dr. Tony Evans speak, and he said that he and his wife had made this commitment to try to serve one another, and it became kind of a game, and then it escalated to a competition, and Tony got frustrated because he said his wife was so much better and so much more creative at coming up with things that she could do for him that he said she was out serving me, and he had to like think of ways to catch up. And Robbie and I really took that to heart. And he would even say for him, which I am such a beneficiary of, that those acts of service, those choices, created in him a cherishing. Like he actually began to, it moved from just being kind or serving to really cherishing me. And, you know, as the recipient of that, you just can't even imagine what it feels like to know that your partner is cherishing you. But that's what those little acts of service can lead to.
3: That's really good.
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3: God wants true disciples, ones that think like Him, talk like Him, walk like Him. 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
0: 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Let's resume now with the balance of today's programming.
3: Let's move into suffering and grief and cover. This is a heavier topic, not as jovial, but it's important that we talk about it. When you first married Robbie, how did you view storms that would come into your life?
2: Well, we didn't think there was going to be storms when we first got married, you know?
3: And then how prayer was incorporated into that later. But
2: yeah, well, you know, when Robbie and I got married, you sit there, right, and you're standing at the altar and you're reciting those vows to love and to cherish till death do you part, for better, for worse, for richer, for poorer, all these, you know, opposite sides of the same marriage coin. And you think to yourself, what about, you know, better or worse? There's nothing worse. We're in love. We're all dressed up. The sun is shining. Our friends are here. Marriage is going to be awesome. And then life happens, and you hit some hard things. And I'll tell you, a couple chapters in the book really were hard to write. I interviewed people who In one case, her husband had started cheating on her during their honeymoon.
3: Oh, my goodness.
2: And then, you know, it continued through their marriage, and she felt like, as a good Christian woman, she needed to stick it out. And I don't want to blow the whole story, but that is a story where the presence of the Lord walking with her and equipping her to forgive. They did wind up getting divorced, and he actually wound up getting sick, and she was able to care for him in that time of sickness, which was just amazing. But then in another couple went through a season where they lost a child. Mm. And as you know, that can derail a marriage. Even the strongest marriages can begin to crumple under the pressure of that. So there are storms that we don't see coming. And I think the only way we get through that is with prayer and with inviting God's presence into the mix. Because there's not an easy answer. You can't say, why did he cheat? Why did our child have to die? Why did we have 3 years of separation and hatred? We don't have easy answers for that. But when we have, over and over again, as I interviewed people, the thing that got them through those storms, those rocky times, was the comfort of God's presence. Mm. And, you know, we see that again and again in Scripture. Joseph getting thrown into the cistern and then tossed into prison. And over again, you read in his story, the guy who had the worst betrayals. And God was with him. And God was with him. And God was with him. And sometimes when we're in those pits, what we need isn't the answer as much as we need to know he's in it with us.
3: That's so true. The difficulty, and I think whenever we share on this program a story of the loss of a child, mm-hmm. those tend to be the most difficult, heart-wrenching. And I don't know that there's an application of degree.
2: No.
3: But loss of a child is like at the bottom of the pit of this life. Mm-hmm. And so often it's an easy place to be angry at God, to not understand the answers, because they're impossible to find in this life.
2: Yeah, and you know what? We can be angry at him. That's the beauty. He can take our questions. He can take our anger. You know, you read through the Psalms and you see all of those emotions expressed. I would encourage anybody who's in that hard place to open the book of Psalms and just go through and be praying some of those.
3: Jody, in that regard, we haven't touched on this last time or this time, but just, you know, the exercise of praying. For some people, they feel it has to be a formal kind of thing. You know, people that lean toward more liturgy in their church, more formality in their church, that can be kind of intimidating. I'm not a priest. I'm not a pastor. I'm not sure that I could do that.
2: Jim, I hear that all the time.
3: And then, you know, the real thing is he reminds us that he's our Abba Father. He's our daddy.
2: Right.
3: And that he wants us to talk to him like you would your earthly father,
2: he
3: in a good way, a loving relationship.
2: He wants us to talk to him. The Bible says he bends down to listen. You know, he delights in hearing our prayers. He commands us to pray. I do talk to people, though, when I, you know, 70, 80-year-old women who come up to me and they say, I've been in church my whole life, but nobody's ever taught me to pray. It has felt like what the minister does. It has felt like what we read out of the book. I know the Lord's Prayer. But how do you go beyond that? Yeah. And again, I go back to that John 15, Jesus saying, if you remain in me and my words remain in you, ask whatever you wish. He's like, yeah, use the words that I've given you first in Scripture and use them to shape your prayers. Talk to me. And the other thing, I talk to people, they say, yeah, but, you know, Jody, you're just talking about somebody losing a child, somebody whose husband cheated. I'm just frustrated that my husband, you know, leaves his shirt on the floor, whatever. I don't want to pray about that. That's just
3: too
2: petty.
3: Trivial.
2: That's too trivial. He delights in the details of our lives. He's the God who knows the hairs of our head, right?
3: Yeah.
2: The number. So we can come to him with anything. And he tells us to. He loves that.
3: I'm thinking of that, like, a simple definition of prayer is simply to talk to God.
2: Absolutely.
3: That's what it is. Prayer is not complicated, and it shouldn't be complicated, because God wants to commune with us throughout the day.
2: Mm-hmm. Yeah, just like we do with our own children, right?
3: Yeah.
2: We love it when they talk to us.
3: It's
2: a great
3: analogy.
2: Really do.
3: Before we move off of this suffering and grief, because that can come in so many ways, powerful ways that you just talked about, loss of a child, infidelity in marriage. Unbelieving spouse. Sometimes, you know, on the broadcast here, we're not including that person.
2: Yes.
3: And I've, you know, we have had a couple of women that joined us on the broadcast. You can go through the library and look at that and listen on your smartphone. But they spoke about being married to unbelieving spouses.
2: Yeah.
3: And there can be grief with that. There's always hope. But especially in this area of praying together, it's a very different thing when you're married to an unbelieving spouse. Maybe a delightful person.
2: Right.
3: Yeah. But they just don't believe in Jesus.
2: And I actually talked to a woman about that very thing for the book. It's a chapter called Trusting God with Your Differences, with Your Faith Differences, because, you know, believing spouse or not, we will have faith differences. But if your spouse isn't a believer, and again, I mean, it can move into the almost funny sometimes, and it's not funny, but I interviewed one gal who was like, I bought my husband a Bible with his monogram on it. I got him a devotional that had a golfer on the cover because he likes to golf. I left the email addresses, you know, for all the men in our church that I thought he should be friends with around. You know, these wives, and we wives do this. We want to create the greenhouse environment in which we think our husband's faith can flourish. And then, you know, finally this lady, you know, she didn't drink. Her husband loved to have a bourbon at night. Everything she looked at in his faith seemed to be like he was on the JV and she was the varsity, and she didn't like that. And finally one day he looked at her and he said, why do you think your relationship with God is so much better than mine? And she said, you know, that really stopped her in her tracks, because she thought to herself, it's kind of arrogant of me to assume that my way of worship, my way of knowing the Lord, my way of praying is right and my husband's is wrong. Now, in her case, he was a believer. He just wasn't a believer of her exact stripe, and maybe not as spiritually mature. But I think whether your spouse is a believer and isn't praying the way you want, or they're an unbeliever, over and over again, we see in scripture verses like in Romans where it says that God's kindness leads us to repentance. And so often we can look at our spouse and we can be saying, Holy Spirit, convict him, or I want to argue him into it. We're not going to win our spouse with conviction and argument. We're going to win with love and with kindness, mm-hmm. you know, and with winning them
3: over
2: that way.
3: It's so true. And the same application is there for parenting. I mean, so often if you're fearful and in your high control mode, you have the potential, especially with your teenagers, to kind of push them in the very direction you don't want them to go.
2: Yeah.
3: Because you're, and it's similar to what you were just saying.
2: Yeah.
3: If you're going to argue him or her into something, well, try that with a 14, 15-year-old.
2: Yeah.
3: You're going to argue them into doing their things.
2: Absolutely. And we know that Proverbs 18, I think it's verse 21, words kill, words give life. They're poison or fruit. You choose. And as we want to speak these life-giving words in our marriages, just like, as you're saying, with a teenager, with a child, you know, when you're saying, hey, I love the way you did this, that you watch a child blossom in that. Whereas when you criticize, they kind of shrink up. And it's the same with our marriages. We want to affirm the good things we see in our spouses.
3: How does prayer, again, with your spouse, how does that affect your kids? And how do you include your kids in praying? You know, at a little age, it's pretty obvious.
2: Right.
3: But as they get older, they may have less interest and they're on their own journey now.
2: Yeah.
3: How did you and Robbie work in the kids to prayer time?
2: Well, you know, I'd love to say we had these fabulous family devotions where everyone came with their Bible and we sat for half an hour.
3: And there was angelic music playing.
2: Yeah, I would love to say that. No, it was more like we would hear the bus coming up the street to the cul-de-sac, and you could hear the up the hill, and someone would yell, bus, and we'd gather at the front door and, you know, have
3: normal
2: a quick
3: chaos.
2: Yeah, we'd have, you know, somebody's looking for their permission, slip their shoe, whatever. And we would just take a moment there to just speak a prayer over them as they walked out the door. You know, maybe it might be, let your presence go with them today, Lord, or fill them with joy, any of those things. Let them be a blessing. And it might be something as short as that. Then as they got older and could be a little more responsible, we might say, hey, come to the breakfast table. You know, we're going to have 5 minutes. We're going to consider this passage or this verse or this little, you know, devotional book, whatever it is. But in terms of our own marriage, I think it really created for our children a sense of security and a sense of stability to see us prioritizing prayer again, even if it was just for a few minutes. And that might mean that the kids' needs had to wait.
3: Yeah.
2: And I think there is something kind of magical in parenting when you put your kids on hold for a time so that you can focus on one another, so that you can have that spiritual intimacy with the Lord. We might worry that, oh no, they're going to feel ignored, they're going to feel left out, they're going to feel neglected. And what science is showing is that that actually creates a stable and secure family environment, because the kids feel secure saying, wow, mom and dad love each other. And not only that, but they may be fallible because they're human, and our kids know we're fallible, but they have a higher power and authority that they can tap into. So they see that we are, you know we don't have all the answers. And when they see us looking to the Lord for those answers, that creates a framework and a structure in which their own spiritual lives can flourish.
3: Yeah, it's really good. In that context, leaving that lasting legacy, the broad paintbrush stroke of that. When you and Robbie look back now, your kids are older. What kind of legacy does praying with your spouse leave for your family?
2: Well, you know, God's word never comes back empty, Isaiah 55 says. It always accomplishes the purposes for which it is sent. And I think that there will be answers that we don't even see unfold as they continue to unfold over time. And another thing, Jim, we didn't really talk about, but I want our kids to know God is fun. I want them to know prayer is fun. You know, yeah. we can put it in this box like it's our holy side. And this is a joy and a delight. It's meant to be that.
3: I can't wait to really experience the humor God has, because I think it's abounding.
0: And that's how we concluded our two-part conversation with Jody Berndt, talking about her wonderful book, Praying the Scriptures for Your Marriage, Trusting God with Your Most Important Relationship. It really is an outstanding resource to strengthen the relationship you have with your spouse and to help the two of you grow together in faith. Now, when you make a monthly pledge of any amount to the ministry today, we'll say thank you by putting a copy of Jody's book into your hands.
3: And John, let me explain how donations to Focus on the Family are impacting families. That's what matters most. Husbands and wives routinely reach out to us for help, and then we'll get their feedback about how the Lord is working in their lives. Michael shared this: your ministry has been a blessing during several stormy and serious seasons in my marriage. It's like a cool drink during a hot, humid day. The circumstances don't change, but my reaction changes for the better. And a woman named Judy said this: let me tell you, Focus on the Family has saved my marriage many times over. I'm so grateful to you all.
0: Well, what a privilege for us to be a part of God's work of transforming lives.
3: Absolutely. And I'm so grateful for our friends who support us all year long with their generosity. Together, we can save more marriages like Judy's and provide cool drinks of spiritual refreshment to couples like Michael and his wife. So make a monthly pledge today, or send a one-time gift, whatever you can afford. 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
0: Mm-hmm. 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
9: Ronald Reagan understood that freedom sometimes requires more than quiet diplomacy. It requires moral clarity. On June 12, 1987, standing before the Brandenburg Gate in a divided Berlin, Reagan issued a direct challenge to Soviet leader Mikhail Gorbachev. "Mr. Gorbachev, tear down this wall." The Berlin Wall was more than concrete and barbed wire. It represented a system that restricted movement, divided families, and denied millions the freedoms Americans often take for granted. Reagan refused to treat that division as permanent. He understood that free nations must be willing to identify the difference between liberty and oppression, and have the courage to say so. 2 years later, the Berlin Wall fell. Freedom survives when people refuse to accept tyranny as inevitable. So when freedom is challenged today, will we have the courage to defend it with the same clarity?
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9: Ronald Reagan understood that freedom sometimes requires more than quiet diplomacy. It requires moral clarity. On June 12, 1987, standing before the Brandenburg Gate in a divided Berlin, Reagan issued a direct challenge to Soviet leader Mikhail Gorbachev. "Mr. Gorbachev, tear down this wall." The Berlin Wall was more than concrete and barbed wire. It represented a system that restricted movement, divided families, and denied millions the freedoms Americans often take for granted. Reagan refused to treat that division as permanent. He understood that free nations must be willing to identify the difference between liberty and oppression, and have the courage to say so. 2 years later, the Berlin Wall fell. Freedom survives when people refuse to accept tyranny as inevitable. So when freedom is challenged today, will we have the courage to defend it with the same clarity?
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16: You know, having two daughters, you listen to a lot of princess stories. All the time. I wake up in the middle of the night and I hear the theme songs in my head, and I have to rush to worship music to get them out. I hear the ladies' voices telling the stories. One of my daughter's favorite is Cinderella, and you probably know the story of Cinderella, that she was treated really mean by her sisters or stepsisters, and then she gets dressed up all nice and goes into Pumpkin, and she loses a slipper, and then she meets the prince. That's pretty much the Cliff Notes happy ending. Do you know the original story is a lot darker than that? Do you know that when she put that slipper on, there was blood in it? See, your stepsisters were pretty desperate to marry that prince in their wickedness and in their scheming with their stepmother. They were so desperate that their foot could not fit, and so they severed off parts of their foot to fit in the slipper. Oh, it was revealed what they were doing, but they left blood all over the place. Mommy. Let me just say that people try to take this text and cut it into pieces to fit their worldview. But all they do is cause themselves damage and they make a mess everywhere. This is one of the most taken out of context scriptures that we have in the New Testament, out of the Bible. This is a unbeliever's best friend. This is when the unbeliever puts their guns on the table and say, we're ready to draw. They will pull out this verse. How many times have we heard people say, don't judge me? Or have you been in a conversation and maybe you've used it in the incorrect way and maybe you're not sure if you have? Well, hopefully today I want to make it clear on what this text means, so that we don't make a mess of Scripture as the world does. We need to clean our glasses and unfog them and put them on so we can walk straight as this passage leads us. Because we have to understand is, what's the whole purpose of Christianity? Who is our God that we serve? Well, He is the ultimate judge, right? And what is He judging? To uphold His righteousness. You know, Matt read for us this morning Genesis 3 and the fall and how everything was perfect and man had messed it up. Well, God comes and makes it clear of the in that text as well as the rest of Scripture that we are not righteous and that He is, and His righteousness needs to be upheld. This term that we have, do not judge, judge here, well, we don't quite grasp it in the English. Because it, depending on how it's used, it's very flexible. It works out. It can touch its toes. Because it could be used in one sense to separate where its original meaning is, along with other meanings, to have an opinion or to criticize or to conclude after pondering or to ensure justice or have a conclusion of the guilty. We have to understand of how this word is used. A theologian puts, it's not just the condemnation of the bad, but a restoration of what is right with its good and bad consequences distributed accordingly. That's judgment, to judge. You know, God later calls Moses to lead His people into the promised land. And what does He give them? He gives them the Ten Commandments. And those Ten Commandments clearly judge all of humanity. And you could say, well, God is the one doing the judging. Yeah, who's the one delivering the message and proclaiming that they need to read and understand it? Moses. And Moses sets up judges. It's actually the same word that we have in the New Testament that's in the LXX that covers the Hebrew word of judge or to judge, at least in the noun form. In Exodus 18, it says Moses had chose excellent men out of all of Israel and made them heads over the people and leaders of thousands and hundreds and fifties and of tens, and they judged the people at all times. The difficult matter they would bring to Moses, but the minor matter they themselves would judge. You know, there's a book called Judges, and there were people that rose up and were to lead the people against wickedness. Now, not all of them were great judges, but all of them did at least accomplish something. See, believers are to be this breezeway of the Holy Spirit, where He just flows through us to reach other people, to cool them down from their sin, or to push them out of the way if they want to reject. See, the problem is when wicked judges come in and they block that breezeway. They build a wall of hardness in their heart, and they mess up Scripture, and they mess up judgment. Have you seen wicked rulers in our society? It won't take you long to find one. Proverbs 28:15 says, like a roaring lion and a rushing bear is a wicked ruler over a poor people. It's talking about New York and California later. Oh, how the people are mourning, dealing with the wickedness. In Psalm 2, it really gives us a clarity in the first three verses. And you could turn there just to understand really quickly is this is where society wants to go without God. Why do the nations rage and the peoples meditate on a vain thing and the kings of the earth take their stand, Psalm 2 verse 2, and the rulers take counsel together against Yahweh, against his anointed, saying, let us tear their fetters apart and cast away their cords from us. What he's saying is they are creating their own justice system. And they think that God's judgments are like being held as a prisoner, like chains, as if they were being arrested. They can't stand them. They want justice on their terms. They want to judge the way that they see it. But the thing is there's only one righteousness, and that has to be carried out through God. And so he gives his people to bring these judgments to the earth, to lead people out of their sin. But the wicked come, and they're hypocritical. They could change the rules. They could judge how they see fit depending on what day of the week it is. They will take bribes on the side. They will attempt to get ahead. They will sell out whoever they need to, betray whoever they need to. They will condemn people for doing the same exact thing that they do. They're wicked. And Israel actually fails because they kept supporting wicked judges, people that were judging incorrectly. They were judging according to the flesh. They were putting others down and lifting themselves up. It says in Amos that God says to his people as he's warning of the utter destruction that he's going to bring upon the land to scatter them, prepare to meet your God, Israel. As Amos continues to proclaim his righteous judgments.
17: In Paul's final months, he wrote his disciple Timothy in his second epistle of chapter 4, verse 1. I solemnly charge you in the presence of God and of Christ Jesus, who is to judge the living and the dead, and by his appearing and his kingdom, preach the word. Be ready in and out of season, reprove, rebuke, exhort with great patience and teaching. For the time will come when they will not endure sound doctrine, but wanting to have their ears tickled, they will accumulate for themselves teachers in accordance to their own desires, and will turn away their ears from the truth and will turn aside to myths. Christians are neglecting their first love, to know Christ, to love Christ, and to proclaim his word from the rooftops. There is a famine in the land of sound, verse-by-verse expository preaching from the pulpits across the world, and Shepherd's Gate Bible Church is dedicated to seeing a revival of it. The church needs the whole counsel of God, all of the Bible, for all of life, and is dedicated to spreading the great truths of doctrine to all of those who have ears wanting to hear. Shepherd's Gate Bible Church wants to see the church rescued from the culture of Babylon, have family worship thrive in the home, and for believers to fall in love with the Word of God. To hear more of Pastor Abraham at Shepherd's Gate Bible Church, head over to shepherdsgatebiblechurch.com, where you can listen to more sermons, join their email list, send in any Bible questions, or reach out for prayer. 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
16: In the New Testament, we have a wonderful, plenty of actually examples of using this word to judge so that we could get a more clear understanding of it, depending on how it's used. In John 7:24, when the people come to see Jesus at the Feast of Booths, and they're afraid to come to him, or they're judging him according to not what is true, but their faulty minds. And Jesus says clearly in verse 24, do not judge according to appearance, but judge with righteous judgment. It's the same word. John MacArthur says this is more moral theological discernment. Moral theological discernment. If we couldn't judge, how would we call out heresy? How would we deal with that? And all the church councils, the ones that weren't corrupt in the beginning with our church fathers and that stood against heresy after heresy, who had to judge the teaching, who had to make clear what was going on to the church to warn them to be protected from wickedness. Do you not judge situations every day? Paul did. He uses the same word in Titus chapter 3, verse 12, when he's talking about his future plans. As he writes to Titus, "When I send Artemis or Tychicus to you, be diligent to come to me and Nicopolis, for I have decided," same word, judge, "to spend the winter there." You're making a decision, discernment. There are streets that you might want to use a little more discernment walking down, depending on what type of, whether it's day or whether it's night. At least in Los Angeles, that was the case. Actually, in Los Angeles, there's streets that you have to make an opinion of where you could walk down because so many of them are flooded. What about legal matters within a church? Do you know that Paul writes to the Corinthians in 1 Corinthians, if you turn there, chapter 6, and he talks about lawsuits, and he talks about how the church is to have a say in these matters. 1 Corinthians 6, chapter 6, verse 1. "Does any one of you, when he has a case against his brother, dare to be tried?" Same word, judge. "Before the unrighteous and not before the saints? Or do you not know that the saints will judge the world? If the world is judged by you, are you not worthy to constitute the small law courts? Do you not know that we will judge angels?" This is eschatological judgment, that the Lord brings us with him to even judge angels. "How much more matters of this life? So if you have law courts dealing with matters of this life, do you appoint those who are of no account in the church as judges? I say this to your shame. It is really this way. Is it really this way that there is not one wise man among you who will be able to pass judgment between his brothers? On the contrary, brother is tried or judged with brother, and that before unbelievers." Actually, then this is already a failure for you that you have lawsuits with one another. Why not rather be wronged? Why not rather be defrauded? It doesn't say, talk about lawsuits with unbelievers. This is lawsuits between Christians within their church. And they're dismissing the elders to be able to help them work through these matters, to judge the situations, to judge their hearts in a righteous matter. And they go to the outside courts to make decisions. Christians aren't supposed to sue Christians. We're to deal with that. And when you've been wrong, just be wronged. And when you've been defrauded, just be defrauded. The Lord knows. And by the way, the background of this text is not just lawsuits. Paul is talking about how he has kicked someone out of the church because of their sin and hopes to save their soul. He kicked them out in his heart, and he says that they need to do the same. The man was in egregious sin. And that brings us up to the other issue of just church discipline. In Matthew 18, that lays out for us. "If your brother sins, go and show him his fault." Matthew 18, verse 15. "Between you and him alone, if he listens to you, you have won your brother." And then there's two more steps to take before they would be disciplined. The goal is not to discipline someone and to get someone to come back and listen, just as you would want your kids to listen. See, to not call a spade, or sin a sin, to not do that would be wrong. Not just outside the church, but inside the church. To not make a righteous judgment. You could not know your right hand from your left in this Christian walk. And the biggest offense out of everything is the gospel itself, which you proclaim, which tells someone they have done nothing right in their entire life. Not one thought for one second has honored God. Repent and believe and come to know his goodness so that you could be saved from his judgment. We uphold God's judgment. You carry out God's judgment by proclaiming his name, proclaiming his word. You don't judge by your standards, but by God's. Do you do it righteously or as a hypocrite? And that's where we come back to our text in Matthew. And you're going to see, not just in the word, but even in the context of the way the word is used, that there has to be an account of judging someone's motives that's taken in play. And there is a way to righteously judge. A word that many people will use here is to criticize. Do not criticize. What does criticism mean? I know that term can be flexible too, but the term to criticize, in the way that I'm using it, the way that is here as a synonym to judge, is to judge unfairly, to put other people down, so you could lift yourself up. This judgment is two believers we're talking about right now. We are just talking about believers in this verse. You go to church and you put them down, or other Christians, so you could feel better about yourself. That is what we're talking about here. Luke 6:37, it gives us a synonym for this. It's the same verse that Jesus, but also gives us more context that Jesus said more. It says, and do not judge and you will not be judged, and do not condemn, declare guilty absolutely. That's what that means. And you will not be condemned. Pardon and you will be pardoned. Pardon as in forgiveness. It's the same word for apoluo, to destroy, to release, to forgive. You see, we have already, and verse 1 and 2, by the way, is a subsection. It's a subtitle in the Sermon on the Mount here. And he's going to give some examples under this subsection of verses 1 and 2. But it's withholding the fifth beatitude, not having mercy, knowing that other believers are struggling with sin just like you. So you should never judge others more harshly than how you want the Lord to judge yourselves. This context is for believers here. We're not talking about the world right now. So if the world wants to use this text, you're not a believer. Don't talk to me about this text. Come be a part of Christ. We want that more than anything. But until you do, don't talk to me about this text. It's about criticism. It's about hypocritical judgment. See, if you judge others hypocritically, meaning you just want to put them down to lift yourself up, you're just like the other wicked judges in Israel. That would do anything, take anything to make themselves look better. In the background, we have a wonderful example of this. Is Luke 18, if you flip with me to this chapter of Luke. Luke 18, verse 11. I know you know this story, this event. Jesus is talking in the context of prayer, but he really highlights hypocritical judgment here. Two men went up to the temple to pray. This is Luke 18, verse 10. One a Pharisee and the other a tax collector. The Pharisee stood and was praying these things to himself. God, I thank you that I am not like other people. Swindlers, unjust, adulterers, or even like this tax collector. I fast twice

0: Sometimes it might be your pastor. And boy, do we need each other's help. You see, the world will tear you to pieces. But God has brought you into a place where you're safe. And we are sinners. Man, could you just imagine if the church was perfect? Guys, that doesn't happen until the kingdom. Or specifically, you want to go all the way, the new creation, the new heavens and the new earth. When we get our glorified bodies. That's when we're perfect. We're not there yet. And the Lord has given us to each other to help us all grow as we grind against one another. And it hurts and it's painful. But this Pharisee comes in and it's just like he's coming in. You see that person in the front that's singing worship and their hands are up? They're just such a fake. They just smile too much. I can't stand how much they smile. And then they turn around and say, hi. Oh, hi, how's it going? Good, good to see you. Or the people in the back, they're just, they just bug me. What is it that they do, dear? Their face, I just don't like it. You know, you look at their face and whatever it might be. This is what this Pharisee is doing. God, look how wonderful I am. Look how amazing I am. Have you seen me? Let me look in the mirror again. Let me do my affirmations. What Smiling Joel told me to do. You are so wonderful. That's what this Pharisee is doing. And then he looks to someone across the room and he's like, oh, I don't like that guy. This is criticism. This is a wicked heart. This is judging as a hypocrite. What is the text go on to say in verse 13, but the tax collector, standing some distance away, was even unwilling to lift up his eyes to heaven, but was beating his chest, saying, God, be merciful to me, the sinner. I tell you, this man went down to his house justified rather than the other. For everyone who exalts himself will be humbled, but he who humbles himself will be exalted.
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13: No one can deny the universality of pain and suffering. No one. We all experience them. Even the believers in the Lord Jesus Christ, those who are redeemed by His precious blood, they suffer. Why? Because we still live in this sinful, fallen world. But unlike what happens to the non-believers, when suffering comes uninvited and unwelcome to the believers and the believer's life, it is not judgment. It is not God's judgment. And so I want to give you four things as to why a believer suffers in this life. First, it is to purify us. It's to purify us as gold and more than gold, actually more precious than gold. According to Peter in 1 Peter 1:6-7, he said, "You greatly rejoice in your salvation." We rejoice in that we are saved and we are eternally forgiven and we are on our way to heaven. He said, "You rightly so. You greatly rejoice. Keep on rejoicing. Even though," can you say that with me? "Even though you suffer for a little while to purify our faith, being more precious than gold." Secondly, the second thing I want to tell you about suffering. When it is not the consequences of anything we've done, and suffering comes, what it does, it presses us deeper and closer to the heart of God. 2 Corinthians chapter 1, verses 8 and 9, Paul speaking of his suffering. He suffered so much, but then he comes at a point in his life, 2 Corinthians 1, 8, he said, "Our affliction was excessively beyond our ability to bear." Think about this. The guy who had been through so much, he says, but this affliction that I'm going through right now, he said, excessively beyond our ability to bear. I can't take it. But why? He gives us the answer. Thank God I don't have to come up with the answer. So he goes on to say, so that we should not trust in ourselves, but in the God who raises the dead. For the lovers of the Lord Jesus Christ, any form of suffering should make us long for heaven. It should make us long for heaven, where there is no suffering, no pain, no tears. The third thing I want to share with you, why God allows suffering for His children, the believers, is that so we may have compassion with others who suffer. It's my testimony that my greatest times of growing in Christ and through Christ are the times of my brokenness and affliction. It is the times when I am in the valley, not on the mountaintop. God allows that so He can draw us closer to Him. Fourthly, when affliction takes place in a believer's life, it is a preparation for bearing more fruit. More fruit. More fruit. It is for making our testimony more effective. And so don't waste your affliction. Don't waste your suffering. Don't waste your pain. Let it polish your testimony. Let it sharpen your testimony. I think you know this, but it's worth remembering that for non-believers in the Lord Jesus Christ, this life is as good as it ever gonna get. But for us who know and love the Lord Jesus, this is as bad as it's gonna get. Can I get an amen? Because we have a heaven to look forward to. One more thing before I get to my text. The Jewish people in the time of Jesus who were listening to him and hearing him, they've always been taught by some rabbis that all calamities, all affliction, all suffering is a result of sin. And so as soon as they see somebody afflicted, ooh, he must have done something bad. She must have done something bad. And our Lord Jesus Christ is trying to correct him here. In fact, you see that clearly in Job's friends, so-called comforters. You know what I'm talking about? Well, he says, I examined my life. And this is, yeah, God permitted this for his own purpose. No. You must have done something wrong. You're bad. You did something wrong. And these so-called comforters are miserable comforters. But that's what they were taught by some of the rabbis through the years. And our Lord Jesus Christ is trying to correct all that. In John chapter 9, a man born blind, just think about this, born blind. You know what the disciples asked? Who sinned? Did he sin? Where did he sin? In the womb? Did he sin or his parents sinned? Somebody sinned, that's why he's blind. You see, that is the false belief system. That's the falsehood that some of those rabbis were teaching. And our Lord Jesus Christ was trying to put things straight, to try and explain God's word accurately. And Jesus is telling them, listen, calamities does not always or all the time mean that it is a punishment of the wicked. Or those who suffer death are no more sinners than those who survive. In Luke chapter 13, Jesus makes that very, very, very clear. Namely, that we all live on borrowed time. All of us. And the reason God withholds total judgment is because he is merciful and he gives us one more time for repentance. He is patient. God's patience should never be misinterpreted as tolerance of sin. God's patience must never be taken for granted. God's patience must never be taken as God's approval of sin. God's patience is because he always longs for people to recognize their stubbornness and their sinfulness and repent. And that's what we're going to see in the text today. Beloved, God's perseverance with the fig tree in this parable that I'll be sharing with you in a minute, it is his longing for them to produce the fruit of repentance for every one of us. The words in verse 1, very significant, because it says, now, on the same occasion, this is continuation from chapter 12, when they heard Jesus talking about the fire of judgment, and the fact that that fire of judgment is coming to the Jews and Gentiles alike, because they thought, oh, that's for the Gentiles. We're the chosen people. Nothing can happen to us. Doesn't matter even how we live. God is going to protect us. So once they heard this, and that kind of really goaded them, they goaded their self-righteous, pompous attitude, taking God for granted, taking the grace of God for granted. And so they asked Jesus about the current disasters. Now, obviously, these are the headlines in the Jerusalem Herald. And they held the headline in the newspapers to Jesus of these two things that have been happening right at that time. One incident, it took place when Pontius Pilate, that Roman governor, that murderous, coward man who ordered the slaughter of a group of Galilean protesters. They were protesting against the Roman occupation. He literally chopped their heads off. And such incidents, by the way, they were very common. They were very common by this ruthless and bloodthirsty governor. Probably the slaughter of these protesters took place around the same time as Passover, You say, how do I know this? Well, simply because Passover is when the Jews came to the temple and they offered their sacrifices, and the priest offered these sacrifices, and the blood of the animals will be flowing down. When he murdered them in the temple, their blood got mixed with the blood of the sacrifices. So great was that slaughter and tragedy. The other tragedy was that it took place when 18 people were standing under the Tower of Siloam. That's about just outside of the southwest side of the wall of Jerusalem. And suddenly, that tower collapsed. And those 18 people who were standing under it, they all were killed. One disaster was man-made. Another disaster was a natural disaster. But given their faulty belief system, they immediately jumped to erroneous conclusions. And here's the worst part. They wanted Jesus to agree with them. But far from agreeing with them, Jesus sets them straight. And he points to two very important issues. Don't miss them. Two very important things that he points to them. First, that what truly matters is repentance. It's repentance, and I'm going to explain that in a minute. And secondly, that God's patience, listen to me, God's patience with the non-repentant sinner has a limited time. It has an expiration date. I'm going to explain that again in a minute. First, he said, verse 2, do you think that these Galileans were worse sinners than the others because they suffered this way? Translation, don't be smug. Don't be self-righteous. Don't pat yourself on the back and say, oh, I'm good, I'm better than they are. Listen to me. I truly believe that Jesus' answer caught them all, including the disciples, by surprise. The word no here is in the emphatic position. I tell you, no! That's the emphatic position. Beloved, it is true that sometimes God immediately judges wickedness. I mean, right away. Sometimes he does. We see that in the book of Acts chapter 12, when Herod was allowing people to worshiping him as God. And the next thing, flesh-eating worms were just devouring him, right on the spot. Sometimes God does that. Something else you need to know. There are also built-in judgments in sinful behavior. It's built in. God doesn't bring it from the outside. It's built in the system. It's built in it. If I become sexually promiscuous and I get sexually transmitted diseases, it's because it's built in. God didn't do that. It's built in the system. If I commit a crime and end up in prison, it's a judgment that's built in the system. It's there. It's the consequences of the judgment that's built in of a sinful behavior. But these two events here, not the sort of built-in judgment. This is not the built-in suffering. This is not the built-in experiencing pain because of sin. No. There are calamities that befall all people without discrimination. Christians, non-Christians, everybody. Look at COVID-19. The point of our Lord is making here is this. The ones who died, not worse sinners than the ones survived. The reason God allows sinners to live so that they may respond to his merciful invitation. Beloved, God is gracious. God is merciful. God is patient because he longs for them to repent. It's the longing of his heart. I tell you, no! Unless you repent, you likewise shall perish. In other words, take these calamities as God's loving warnings. Take these tragedies as God's gracious alarm bell that is ringing to wake you up from your stupor. All tragedies must be seen as a warning to everyone to turn to the Lord and escape the judgment that is coming upon the world. He's pleading with them and saying, for your own sake, for your own sake, Let any tragedy be a forewarning for you. Be forewarned that judgment is coming upon rebellious people. Be forewarned that unless you repent and turn to Christ for forgiveness, you will suffer worst fate, eternal fate. Be forewarned that God's eternal judgment is coming to everyone who refuses the offer of salvation that comes from the cross of Calvary. In fact, those who have heard the warning, but they did not heed the warning, they're going to pay a heavier price. Eternal judgment. Their judgment will be more severe, more tragic, unending. Twice Jesus repeats the phrase, unless you repent, unless you repent, in verse 3 and in verse 5. What does repentance mean? A lot of people who really have a confused understanding of what repentance is. They confuse it with feeling bad about what they've done. They think that's feeling bad about it, that's repentance. It is not. Others confuse repentance with an emotional reaction of remorse. Having remorse about what you... That's not repentance. That's why I want to make that very clear. There are two elements to repentance. First, a person, every person, every human being on the face of the earth must recognize that he or she is a sinner and they have offended a holy God, born with sin, practicing sin. As such, they are heading for a Christless eternity of suffering and turmoil. Not because God is capricious or vindictive. No. But because hell is the natural destination of those who offend a holy God. Therefore, you must agree with God. You must agree with God. I am a sinner. But that's only the first element. Don't stop there. Turning away from sin is only the first element. Turning to Christ is the second element. Turning from sin, yes, but you turn to Christ. Turn to Jesus as the only one who can save you from that dreadful fate. Repentance is not just turning from sin, but turning to the only one who not only saves you from sin, but gives you power over sin in this life. Then our Lord moves in to give us an illustration, a story, a parable. And the story illustrates our precious Lord's amazing patience. He tells us how his loving patience in calling sinners to repent one day will run out. It shows us how he is persevering and persisting in mercy. But one day, that's going to come to an end. I call this an expiration date. And so to illustrate this, he talked about a fig tree. A landowner owned a beautiful garden. And he comes in the middle of the garden, he plants a fig tree. And he plants it well. The fig tree is mentioned at least 50 times in the Bible. Some of these fig trees can grow as high, they're not supposed to be high, but some of them can grow as high as 25 feet. And in addition to the delicious fruit of the figs, the trees have served as an excellent source of shade from the scorching heat of the Middle East. The gardener took very good care of that fig tree. He protected the fig tree. He provided for the fig tree. He placed it in a great location. He watered it regularly. He fertilized it regularly. And yet, to his dismay, he comes in, season after season, no fruit. This tragic turn of events causes the owner to be perplexed and to be frustrated at the lack of fruit. That tree has tried his patience. And my pleading with you, do not keep on trying God's patience. Because that patience one day is going to run out. Verse 7. The owner tells the gardener, cut it down. Cut it down. Why should it keep on sapping the nutrients and the sun and the water and stubbornly refusing to produce fruit of repentance? The gardener pleads with the owner, give me one more year. Give me one more opportunity. Beloved, this is the Holy Spirit speaking to God the Father and saying to God the Father to give you one more chance. To give you more chance so that the Holy Spirit may speak to your heart directly one more time. So that a friend may speak to you one more time. So that you may hear that loving invitation one more time. So that you may be forewarned one more time. So that you may see the suffering of others as an opportunity to wake you up from your condition one more time. In fact, this parable has several applications. As you know, all parables, when Jesus tells them, they have more than just one application. The immediate application is he's talking about Israel. Because you'll see later on, at the end of this chapter, Jesus weeps over Jerusalem for rejecting him as their Messiah. He weeps. That's probably the primary application. There's a second application. It's for everyone who have refused to respond to God's means of grace. Everyone. The words, next year, this is an expression, meaning it's an indication that there is a limited time. There's just limited time. It's not going to be forever. Once the door of mercy is closed, it's closed. Once you keep on rejecting the invitation and the invitation is withdrawn, it's over. Once the opportunity is totally refused, there is no more opportunities. The axe will fall on the unresponsive soul. Beloved, the Bible tells us in Isaiah 55:6, seek the Lord while he may be found. Seek the Lord while he might be found. Call upon him while he's near. Now is the acceptable time. Now is the day of salvation.
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21: Ronald Reagan understood that freedom sometimes requires more than quiet diplomacy. It requires moral clarity. On June 12, 1987, standing before the Brandenburg Gate in a divided Berlin, Reagan issued a direct challenge to Soviet leader Mikhail Gorbachev. "Mr. Gorbachev, tear down this wall." The Berlin Wall was more than concrete and barbed wire. It represented a system that restricted movement, divided families, and denied millions the freedoms Americans often take for granted. Reagan refused to treat that division as permanent. He understood that free nations must be willing to identify the difference between liberty and oppression, and have the courage to say so. 2 years later, the Berlin Wall fell. Freedom survives when people refuse to accept tyranny as inevitable. So when freedom is challenged today, will we have the courage to defend it with the same clarity?
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0: Welcome to His Life Revealed with Pastor Todd Granger of His Life Fellowship in San Antonio, Texas. We're glad you've chosen to join us today. Our passion at His Life Ministries is to help believers know Him and show Him. So we keep it simple. It's just about Jesus. Our prayer is that the Holy Spirit will make His truth plain to you so you can walk in freedom and enjoy the life of union that God has designed for you to live. And now, here's Pastor Todd.
1: We are in the book of the Revelation of Jesus Christ, and today we're going to begin the fourth chapter. And we just finished up the third chapter last week, and that was the last letter of Christ to the seven churches. And as we looked at the picture of these seven churches, only two of them didn't have a rebuke. The other five did. Now please stand with me as we read chapter 4, verses 1 through 5 of the Revelation of Jesus Christ. John is writing, this is John's narrative. After this, I looked, and behold, a door standing open in heaven. And the first voice which I heard, like the sound of a war trumpet speaking with me, said, "Come up here, and I will show you what must take place after these things." At once I was in special communication with the Spirit, and behold, a throne stood in heaven, with one seated on the throne. And he who sat there appeared like crystalline sparkle of a jasper stone, and the fiery redness of a sardius stone. And encircling the throne, there was a rainbow that looked like the color of an emerald. 24 other thrones surrounded the throne, and seated on these thrones were 24 elders dressed in white clothing with crowns of gold on their heads. From the throne came flashes of lightning and rumbling sounds and peals of thunder. Seven lamps of fire were burning in the front of the throne, which are the seven spirits. May God bless the reading of His word. You may be seated. Beginning with verse 1, John writes, "After this I looked, and behold, a door standing open in heaven. And the first voice which I heard, like the sound of a war trumpet speaking with me, said, 'Come up here, and I will show you what must take place after these things.'" Or after John had written the letters dictated by Christ to the seven churches of Asia Minor, he looks and he sees, he literally looks up and sees an open door in heaven. Now there's a lot of speculation as to what that might mean. To state the obvious, John sees a door that's open. The door is standing open in heaven. And John didn't see it opened, but it had been left open. That's important. The door is really not open for evangelism, and I've heard it talked about that way. It simply provides an entrance for John into heaven to be shown the wonder and the activity of the throne room in preparation for the coming judgment. Now, we have other examples of heaven being open for men to see. In Ezekiel 1:1, he saw heaven open and had visions of God. The heavens were open at Jesus' baptism. And the one I love is Stephen saw the heavens open in the midst of his stoning. And his vision was so glorious that he seemed to ignore the stoning to point it out. "Hey, guys, there's Jesus." And he's being hit with these big stones that are designed to take his life, his physical life. And he's so enraptured by the vision of Christ. Don't you want to walk with that? I do. But you know what? Here's the reality of it. God wants from you the faith that believes that that heaven is right there with you. That Christ is right there with you. We are to be so taken with Christ that the circumstances of the world that come against us, the problems, even the things that the body brings to light, we can ignore. We can ignore. Because we have a God, and He is here. He is with us. So we've had several times where heaven was open. We also have the heavens opening when Christ returns in Revelation 19. And the first voice which I heard, like the sound of a war trumpet speaking with me. Now, this is probably better translated as the first voice I had heard speaking to me like a trumpet said. Now, this is the voice John heard at first on the Lord's Day. Y'all may have remembered that in Revelation 1:10. And you may also remember in Revelation 1:10, it was Christ who was speaking. And he says, come up here, and I will show you what must take place after these things. So, John's being called up to heaven through an open door, so that his perspective of things which will occur on the earth, that is the cumulative judgments upon the earth, might be viewed from heaven. We are seeing the judgments of God on the earth being progressively unleashed, and we will see it from God's perspective. And without his perspective, if we were to look upon these things, it would seem like chaos to us. And you know what? That's a lot of what we see now, isn't it? You may watch the news, all the latest diseases that are hitting, all the train wrecks, all the farms, everything else that's going on. It's crazy. And you look at it and it looks like chaos, but no, there's a sinister force behind it. It's not chaos. And I will tell you that though that sinister force may have some impact upon this planet, God is sovereign. God is in control. God will prevail. You know, I look at it, what all the things the enemy is bringing about, and even in our lifetime, how quickly things are deteriorating. And you know what I think about? I think about God just basically giving him more room on his leash. Now, I think that way because I have a dog, and she's young, but she's strong. And so I try to keep her close to me when I walk. But if I drop that lead, she takes off, but I have the hold of the other end. And she'll take off and bam, hit the end of that thing and yank her back all the way like this. And I think, this is what's going to happen with the enemy. He's going to run hard and fast, but you know what? God's got a hold of his lead. It's going to yank him back. I'm glad we're going to have a view of that. So we're going to see from heaven's view, heaven's window, if you will. We're going to see all the judgments of the earth being progressively unleashed. And we'll see it from his perspective. And we will see that he is in control. We will see that he is sovereign. And in John's vision, we're watching the end of the earth, and things are going to seem chaotic and destructive without plan or purpose. But God is revealing in his sovereignty of the events that unfold that everything is carefully orchestrated. Everything is carefully orchestrated and initiated. We are to view it all from the eternal perspective. In the chaos of our civilization, in the unraveling of the fabric of our society, we will be undone unless we, by faith, view these things from an eternal viewpoint. You know what I'm talking about. If the light of your life is what you're going to do today, tomorrow, or the next day, if the promise of your life is what you've planned for your future, if the joy of your life is what you can bring to yourself or insulate yourself with, then these things will be threats to you. They will be fearful for you. You will be shaken by them. You'll be praying for God to spare you from them. But if you're looking at this world and the things that are occurring around you with the eyes of faith, with an eternal perspective, you say, look, All that's happening in this world right now is only happening because the God who loves me more than I can possibly love myself is in control, and He is allowing it. And if I live in this world at a time of tribulation, a time of trouble, a time of disease, famine, and pestilence, if I have to live in that time, I have the very grace and power and mercy of God upon my life. I will walk through it like Jesus walked through a leper colony. I will not be undone. I will not be afraid. I will not embrace fear. I will see myself as a child of God, held in His strong right hand, unshakable, unmovable, and my life will never be taken from me because it is held by Him. We must, even now, see our lives as spiritual and indestructible. We must hold fast to our faith and the moorings of our belief. We must now cling to the ever-present, inseparable, unchangeable love of God and His eternal sovereignty. It is here Jesus introduces to John and the reader the topic of the things which must take place in the throne room of God. I like that word. Jesus tells John these are the things that must take place. There is a reason. It is necessary. It is just. It is God's will. It will issue forth in the kingdom. This must take place. We're not avoiding it. It must take place. You know, the only one that can say that is God. Man can try to say what must take place, but man has no power to enact it. God says it must take place. That means, brother, it must take place. And you know what? Everything that God allows in this life that you will experience and walk into and be a part of has been allowed in your life for your good, to cause you to walk even closer in relationship with Him, to prepare you, to shape you, to mold you for eternity. Let's have that vision now. Let's hold on to that now. God is in control. This must take place. Verse 2. At once I was in a special communication with the Spirit, and behold, a throne stood in heaven with one seated on the throne. And John was in the Spirit, and the Spirit is the Spirit of God. John was enveloped in His presence. John is now being spiritually transported and has received from the Spirit the capacity to know and hear God's desired revelation. Now here's what you see. God takes His servant John, who has yielded his life to Him, and He says, okay, John, I want you to come with me. Well, how was John going to do that? Was he going to jump from earth to heaven? No. He says, I want you to come up here. Well, how does He do that? He sends His Spirit to get him. God empowers His will in you. And then He says, John, I want you to see some things. And that same Spirit and gives him the capacity to know, to hear, to understand. You see, we don't have to be fearful. We can know that God has gone before us, and everything that He has put in our path, that He has asked us to walk into, He has prepared a way for us. And He has literally insulated us by His Spirit. And we do not walk alone. And here's the thing that I love most. He has given me the capacity to know Him in the midst of it. I don't have to figure Him out. I don't have to look for Him. I don't have to dig in my Bible to try to find some precedent of God's working in that place. I can know that when I walk through the door, my God is with me, and He is going to literally point it out to me. You see, God knows I'm dense, and He knows the human condition. So He moved John from his human condition to a spiritual condition. A spiritual condition. Did you know you're in a spiritual condition? Because you are now in union with His Spirit, a new creation. You walk with that same Spirit that enveloped John within you. He's given you the capacity to understand His will and to know Him in whatever circumstances He allows in your life. You see, God doesn't put us in a place where we cannot hear or know what He wants to reveal to us. John can rest in a sense that he knows God will take him where he wants him to go, where God wants him to go. And God will give him understanding to understand all that he needs to do to fulfill the will of God. And God will empower him to fulfill that will. Now, do you think that's unique to John? It's not. That same God holds you. Verse 2 continues, "And behold, a throne stood in heaven, with one seated on the throne." Now earlier John had had a vision of the glorified Jesus. Now John is in the throne room of God. And this is like Isaiah's vision, which we sang about in Isaiah 6:1, where he saw the Lord of heaven on the throne, high and exalted, with his train, that is the train of his robe, literally filling the temple. That is the very presence of God filling the temple. The one sitting on the throne is the God, is God the Father. A lot of people talk about that. They want to say it's Christ. But here's the problem. It's not Christ, because Christ comes to the throne to receive the scroll with the seven seals in Revelation 5. So it wouldn't be Christ. This is God the Father, Almighty God. It is God upon the throne, the God who will pour out His wrath along with that of the Lamb upon the earth dwellers in Revelation 6. He is sitting on the throne, which illustrates His ultimate rule and control over all that is happening and about to happen. This world is not out of control. This world is in His control. It is in God's control. One interesting point that someone else brought out is where that throne is located. And it's in not in some grandiose mansion, not in some palace, not in some castle like man would conceive or would have it, but it's literally in the temple of God. It's in the temple of God. You wonder why they always talk about worship before the throne? They're worshiping in the temple of God. All throughout the book of Revelation, we learn that the throne is a temple. It is associated, therefore, with worship, not just kingly sovereignty, but with godly holiness. It is in a temple. It is the dwelling place of the holy God, who is not only to be obeyed, who is not only sovereign, but who is to be worshipped and adored. This is illustrated in chapter 7, verse 15. Then in verse 3, he says, "And he who sat there appeared like the crystalline sparkle of a jasper stone and the fiery redness of a sardius stone. And encircling the throne, there was a rainbow that looked like the color of an emerald." So you see John making those associations in his mind because he sees the brilliance of the glory of God before him. "And he who sat on the throne had the appearance of like a jasper stone and a sardius." Now what that means, it was like the bright light of a sun. It was like the bright light of the sun. Our God enthroned is being described in light and color. The jasper stone is a crystal clear and brilliant stone like a diamond. And it's reflecting the light and color. It's reflecting His glory. And it is the glory of God being displayed around the throne. And the sardis stone, which is actually a blood red stone, like a ruby, it is brilliant red and bright. And some believe it represents God's wrath. So what John is seeing before the throne is not comforting. It is not comforting. It is a picture of an angry God on His throne. Also, the jasper and the sardis stones were the first and last stones of the breastplate of the high priest. They represented the first and last tribes of Israel. Reuben was the first and Benjamin was the last. And encircling the throne, there was a rainbow that looked like the color of an emerald. Encircling the throne, this rainbow-like light around it with emerald hues. Now, that's really hard to imagine, but somehow God can make that work. The true rainbow, as you know, was given as a sign of God's covenant to never destroy the flesh of man again by flood. No, God's not going to do that. This time it'll be by fire. 2 Peter chapter 3, verses 5 through 7. For they willingly forget the fact that the heavens existed long ago by the word of God, and the earth was formed out of water and by water, through which the world at the time was destroyed by being flooded with water. But by his word, the present heavens and earth are being reserved for fire, being kept for the day of judgment and destruction of the ungodly people. Being kept for the day of judgment and destruction. Aren't you glad that isn't you? That you're only around waiting for judgment and destruction? That's the picture. Now we see that the rainbow, that's also like the rainbow that sits on the head of a mighty angel who comes in before the seven thunders in chapter 10. Also, emerald green is the color of the third stone in the high priest's breastplate. It is also the stone of the fourth foundation.

0: are feathers in my chicken yard, but they are many, and a lot of people have differing opinions. But the one that makes most sense to me is that they are the representatives of the church. Those saints who wear white robes, and white robes, the white robes of the redeemed, that symbolize purity and righteousness. And they are seated and resting in the Father's presence. Now, some believe that they are angels, but angels do not typically wear a white robe, and they never sit in the Father's presence. They are never seated, and they never wear the victor's crown on their head. Who wears the victor's crowns? The redeemed, the saints. Who is clothed in white and purity and righteousness? The redeemed, the saints. Who is seated around the throne? Those who would represent the redeemed, the saints. They are there. And here's the thing, this almighty, powerful God, this omnipotent God, who is filling his throne with the colors of wrath, who is literally getting ready to burst forth in judgment, who is about to send forth his angels to destroy the earth. This is the vision that John sees. But then he sees the 24 elders sitting around. They're sitting around that throne. Now think about that. They're sitting there going, "That's my God." I remember when my kids were little, when they were very small, I did not want them to be afraid of thunder and lightning. So my wife and I, we would pretty much make an event of thunder and lightning. And that thing would, you know, it would crack and it would boom and all of that. And we'd get down beside them and we'd point at it and say, "That's your God. That's your God." Why? Because it's true. It's true. It's our God who controls the elements. And I want to tell you, we're going to talk about this thunder and lightning here in a minute, but we haven't seen the thunder and the peals of lightning that John saw. Verse 5. From the throne came flashes of lightning and rumbling sounds and peals of thunder. Seven lamps of fire burning in front of the throne, which are the seven spirits of God. Now, I believe that everything about that vision was powerful. Everything about that vision was reflecting the God who sat before them, who was literally angry.
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6: 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And I want to set the record straight. I am not an attorney. I've never wanted to be an attorney. 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
10: Do you think Jesus fulfilled his assignment with casual awareness? 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We don't have to think about anything else. 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
10: It's an exciting time. God is moving in the earth. We see expressions of his power that are unprecedented. People ask me if I'm afraid of AI. Every technology can be used for evil, but it can be used for good. We can take a message from this church and put it in any language you can imagine almost immediately, and it can be shared around the world on portable devices. People can sit anywhere on the planet that they have access to a cell phone and hear me preach in my southern accent in their language. There's amazing things happening with the technology. Don't be frightened. But please don't be asleep. Please don't be asleep. Don't allow our carnal natures to cause us to override the biblical principles that we know, or we will betray our children and our grandchildren. It's an exciting time. The tools, you know, Jesus described the wheat and the tares at the end of the age, this field that he said was the world. When the harvest of the chosen people of God would come to ripen, but at the same time that would happen, he said the weeds would be there, the tares would be there, the same climate that let God's chosen purposes ripen would let evil ripen. And we'll see both of those happening with an alarming speed. We don't need to be frightened. We should be excited. But we have to be aware.
11: Yes.
10: And so I encourage you, you don't need to spend hours in the news every day. A few minutes will get you the cycle. Yes. But pay enough attention that you can pray in an informed way. It matters. Use your voice. Not in an angry way, not in a belligerent way, but in a truthful way.
11: Yes.
10: Life is sacred.
11: Yes.
10: Jesus is unique. There are not many paths to the kingdom of heaven. There's not multiple options that lead us to the same place. And if the church doesn't have the courage to say those things, I don't think they will be said. So let's not sleep through it. Amen?
12: Amen.
10: Hallelujah. All right, you should have an outline. There's hope. I want to start a series of talks with you really around belief and then candidly the decision to believe. Believing in God's a choice. It's not imperative. You don't have to do it. And it is not accidental. It's not like your default setting. Your default setting is selfish. You'll have to override your default settings in order to be a person who leads a life that expresses belief in God. In the language of the New Testament, the original language, the word belief and faith and unbelief and faithful, it's very clear that they all come from the same root, that when you're using them, a person who believes is a faithful person. A person who's unfaithful is a person who doesn't believe. Not quite as clear in English, but very, very clear in the language of the New Testament. So when I say I choose to be a person who believes, what I'm really inviting to be is a person faithful to Jesus.
11: Amen.
10: And that's very much an intentional choice that we each one make. I believe God gives us opportunities to believe him. I believe he presents us with circumstances that give us invitations towards belief or unbelief. And the point of these sessions is to encourage you to respond to God with a heart of belief. I'm not signing you up for anything new. Acts chapter 26, Paul is on trial for his life. He's appeared before a series of Roman officials. They've kind of handed him around a bit like a hot potato. What becomes clear as you read the text is that they understand the charges against him are illegitimate. But there are some powerful people that are proffering the charges. And so there's a reluctance on behalf of the officials to release Paul because they don't want the political firestorm that would come from that. Things have not changed much in the 2,000 years between the Apostle Paul and today. And so Paul's appeared before a series of these people. And now he's before King Agrippa, and he's given his testimony. That's the bizarre part. Paul hasn't really defended his behavior. He's given his Jesus story.
11: Yes.
10: The road to Damascus, the encounter with Jesus, the reversal of his life objectives, the change in his attitudes. You know, repentance in the Bible carries with it two meanings. The Hebrew word for repentance is a change of direction, physically, to turn around. In the Greek, the word for repentance means a change of mind, a change of thought. So biblical repentance is I have behaved in this way, but I'm going to turn around and behave in another way. And I have been thinking in this way, but since I have repented, now I think this way. And when Paul shares his God story, he very much describes a change of behavior. I used to persecute Christians. Men, women, and children, and drag them to prison because I thought Jesus was an imposter. But he said, I had a change of thought. Now I believe Jesus of Nazareth is the Messiah, and I've had a corresponding change of behavior. Now I'll go anywhere I have an opportunity and encourage people to serve him as Messiah, Lord, and King. That's his presentation. If he fails and he's rejected, he'll be executed. So it's rather daring that you're defending yourself against charges that you're an insurrectionist, and he's giving a testimony. And Agrippa's listened to this, and he said, Paul, you're so educated, I think you've lost your mind. Therefore, Agrippa, verse 19, I was not disobedient to the heavenly vision, but I declared first to those in Damascus and in Jerusalem and throughout all the region of Judea, and then to the Gentiles, to the non-Jews, that they should repent, turn to God, and do works befitting repentance. And for these reasons, the Jews seized me in the temple and tried to kill me. Verse 28 is Agrippa's response to Paul. He said, you have almost persuaded me to be a Christian. I can't help but think about the mercy of God. Agrippa's a Roman official. He's not Jewish. He's familiar with Jewish law because of where he served, and he's aware of local customs and culture. And God puts before him arguably the greatest advocate for Jesus that our world's ever known, who gives him his personal transformation story and says to him, I wish you were like me in every way except my chains. And Agrippa's response is, almost. Great story, Paul. You got a gift for drama. That is some really good stuff. You almost got me. There's no record in Scripture, and as far as I know, there's no record in history that Agrippa ever had a change of heart. But he doesn't have an excuse. You see, all of us reach decision points. And here's the reality that is the thread that I hope to weave through each of these conversations, is that our choices determine our destiny far more than the circumstances of our birth, our biological sex, our family of origin, or the nation where we found ourselves. Our choices determine our destiny. What happens to us is really a small thing compared to what happens within us. And those are choices that we determine. How do we move from reluctance to faith? How do we stand from the seat of the skeptic and reposition ourselves in the position of a believer? Very important question. What's the root of the hesitation in our hearts? What part of the invitation that we're pondering is unclear to us? We don't understand the ask. We don't understand what obedience means. We don't understand what it would mean to be an advocate for Jesus. If you advocate for a sports team or a school or a product or a business, you know how to be an advocate for someone or something. We don't know how to advocate for Jesus. What outcome is beyond belief or perhaps maybe unwanted? Do we think we can avoid some segments of the Christian faith but still score heaven? Like, can we navigate our way? You know, the Ten Commandments seems a little weighty. I'll take 1, 3, and 7 for 1,000, Alex. What current benefit in my life or perceived benefit is put at risk if I were to take the next step of obedience with the Lord? Or maybe ask a different way. What are the cost or what are the risks of cooperating with God? Because there are some. Relationships are put at risk. Maybe opportunities are put at risk. What do you forfeit? What do you gain by maintaining the status quo and acting like you didn't notice the invitation that was put before you? What I'm going to ask you to do for these sessions is to choose to believe. In Acts 19, there's a statement made about Paul and his team. Because there's a whole team who travel with Paul. Paul's name made the book, but he's not alone. It's very clear if you read the text that there's a whole troop of people that enabled Paul to be the voice that he was. You see and hear that not only in Ephesus, but in almost all of Asia, this Paul has persuaded and turned away a considerable number of people, saying that gods made with hands are no gods at all. That's the rap against Paul. He's challenging contemporary culture. That Artemis in Ephesus is not a real god. And for that, he's hated, vilified, arrested, imprisoned, beaten, threatened, driven from one town to the next. Do we have the courage to be people of faith in the face of the places that don't always make us popular? You don't have to look for opportunities to be belligerent or obnoxious. I've discovered I can be obnoxious and belligerent without searching for opportunities. But we do have to be faithful to the one we call Lord. Amen. And the simplest ways to do that are the private ways. You begin in private, or you'll never have the ability to stand in any public setting, even if it's your family. You're faithful in reading. You're faithful in praying. You're faithful in giving. That's what incubates belief. Those are the components that bring to life belief in your life, so that when you come to those junctures where God gives you an opportunity to choose him in a new way, in obedience, or to turn from ungodliness in some aspect of your life where you've tolerated it, what gives you the courage to walk through those transition points is those decisions you've made in private. And if you allow me to offer a suggestion, when you're presented with an invitation from the Lord, accept it.
9: Before we return to today's message, Pastor Allen wants to share a new book to help you pray for America.
12: I've got a new book. 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We always focus on what we can do. 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So we prepared this book to give you 30 prayers to shape these next few weeks, and I believe invite God to shape our future. 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Let's join him.
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10: I want to take a minute or two. We don't have too long. I'll come back. I'll pick this up and pay a little bit of attention to God's responses, because I believe it provides some lessons for us on how we can flourish in the face of God's invitations. Yes. And how we can not make the choices that would keep us from that. Exodus 3 is well known as Moses' recruitment chapter. Moses, the prince of Egypt, Moses, the murderer, Moses, the fugitive. He's been living in the desert now. He has a whole new life. He has a whole new family. He's got a whole new routine. Egypt is in the rearview mirror. He doesn't smell like Egypt anymore. He smells like sheep. And one day while he's minding his own business, God steps in. You know, God still does that. One of the weaknesses in the way that we present the gospel these days is we tend to only present it in terms of being saved, which I believe in. I'm an advocate for. If you've never made a profession of faith in Jesus, today's your day. But the point of initiation into the kingdom of God is so that you can serve God in his kingdom. And God steps into Moses' world in Exodus 3. And they're familiar words to many of you. The Lord said, I've seen the misery of my people in Egypt. I've heard them crying out. I'm concerned about their suffering, so I've come down to rescue them from the hand of the Egyptians. I can see Moses going, yes, yes. And they get to the end of that little run, and God says, so I'm sending you. And Moses going, whoa, big fella. I was with you right up to that me part of that. God's responding to his people, and he's recruiting Moses. He exerts some pretty significant pressure into Moses. I mean, he gives him some good toys and some tricks and some stuff. But a lot of potentially, Moses took some persuading. But the motivation for God's intervention, he says, I'm concerned about my people. I want them out of the brick pits. I want them out from under Pharaoh's cruelty. They've suffered enough. I've come down to deliver them. You go tell them I've come down to deliver them. When they see the plagues, let them know it's because I'm here to deliver them. When they see the Red Sea parted, you let them know it's because I'm here to deliver them. When they pick up manna in the morning so they have food for the day, let them know it's because I'm here to deliver them. When you go up on Mount Sinai and the mountain shakes, let them know I'm present to watch over them, that there'll be no sick people amongst them, that their enemies can't prevail against them. I'll humiliate the most powerful nation on the earth so that they'll know I'm with them. That all started in that third chapter of Exodus. And Moses says yes, reluctantly, but he says yes. And so back he goes to Pharaoh and all, you know the drama. Cecil B. DeMille, Disney, somebody, you've learned it from somebody. Maybe you read your Bible. Well, the other side of that, they were delivered from Egyptian slavery to come into a land that flows with milk and honey. They weren't just being delivered from the torments of Egypt. They were being delivered so they could come to the land that flows with milk. That was the bargain. That was the agreement. That was the plan. So in Numbers 13, the Lord said to Moses, send some men to explore the land of Canaan, which I'm giving to the Israelites. From each ancestral tribe, send one of its leaders. So now they're on the other end of this journey. They're on the verge of receiving their promise. And God said, go investigate the land that you've been given. Go check it out. Bring a report back to the people. And this is where the whole thing unravels. It's bizarre. I mean, you read it. If you don't know the narrative and you're reading it, you think, what's wrong with you people? What are you thinking? Because the people who went to do the investigation come back. You know the narrative. I put the passage in your notes. It's Numbers 13. You read it a few weeks ago. And they see it's an amazing place. It's an amazing place. The harvest is amazing. The crops are amazing. It's truly a wonderful place. But there's some people there. And they did not look at us nice. We felt disrespected. We felt like grasshoppers. And they say, it's in your notes, that last sentence, we can't attack those people. They're stronger than we are. If you've never read this narrative before and you're reading that, you're going, wait a minute, you weren't stronger than the Egyptians. You weren't stronger than the weakest part of Egypt's army. You weren't stronger than the Red Sea. You weren't strong enough to feed yourself in the wilderness. You weren't strong enough to defend yourself from the Moabite. You weren't strong enough. It has nothing to do with them. It's about you and God. Amen. And the people said, oh, we can't do this. Look at Numbers 4. They said, the challenge is too hard. The way's too difficult. Our strength is limited. The possible cost of this could be way too high. Gee, that sounds like the things I say to the Lord. I don't want to do that. I'd be vulnerable if we did that. People will be critical. What would somebody say? I don't want to do that. I'm saved. I'm born again. I'm not involved in gross immorality. I'll just be quiet. Well, I make my decision not to believe. So God accepts them. Remember, the point of this little segment is to learn the lessons about God's response. In Numbers 14, God says, not one of the men who saw my glory and the miraculous signs I performed in Egypt and in the desert, who disobeyed me and tested me, not one of them will ever see the land I promised. He said, good. You don't want to go? Nobody's going. No do-overs. I've been feeding you for weeks and for months. I have carried you on eagle's wings. The Jewish people until this day have an annual holiday, multiple days, where they celebrate God's provision for them in the wilderness. It's one of the highlights in the calendar for the children because they make special booths and on their patios and they eat their meals and they decorate them and someone will sleep out there. I mean, it's like making tents. They celebrate God's provision for them. And they got to the end of that and they said, yeah, it's a great place, but we're not doing that. And God said, fine. You know, if you ask me to write an analysis of this, the journey is not what I would have anticipated. Imagine with me, if you will, that you're one of those Hebrew slaves when Moses comes walking in and out of the desert with his shepherd's staff and an odd look in his eye. And you're not Joshua, you know, you're not probably going to be the team captain. You're a quiet, soft-spoken, cooperative member of the group leaving Egypt. Just a good person. You've endured a lot. You've overcome a lot. And there seems to be some momentum to get us out of here. And we're headed to the land of milk and honey. The journey's not what I would have expected. Their first stop after the Red Sea was Marah, and the water was bitter. You couldn't drink it. We're going to die. And God used Moses to throw a piece of wood into the water that made it acceptable. And God said, I'll be your doctor. It's the modern Hebrew word for doctor. If you'll trust me and you won't act like the Egyptians, I'll be your doctor, he said. And then we got to Sinai and the mountain shook with the presence of God. But Moses was gone a little long, and so Aaron made a calf and we had an orgy. And then there were all the voices that complained about Moses. Some were in his family. Some were other places. I'm not sure I expected it to be like this. And then we got to the border of the promised land, and I knew the people that went in to look at it, and they came back and they said it was amazing, but they also said their cities are really well defended. And I didn't really sign up to do that. See, I think following the Lord takes the best we have. I don't think we have to be bizarre. I've told you that many times. Being weird doesn't make you spiritual. But if you have imagined that following the Lord will not require courage and strength, then why do you imagine God says to us repeatedly throughout the story to be strong and courageous? Do you think Jesus fulfilled his assignment with casual awareness? Do you think Peter did, Paul did, James did? Do you think the believers in the book of Acts did? Do you think they said to one another, oh, we're born again, we don't have to think about anything else? Folks, we are standing in a time when the gospel of Jesus Christ can be proclaimed in the world like no other point in human civilization. So we should understand the enemy will do everything in his power to disrupt that. It's going to take strength and courage, but the Lord will help us. I am persuaded. I want to believe. I want to invite you to say yes to the Lord.
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17: Ronald Reagan understood that freedom sometimes requires more than quiet diplomacy. It requires moral clarity. On June 12, 1987, standing before the Brandenburg Gate in a divided Berlin, Reagan issued a direct challenge to Soviet leader Mikhail Gorbachev. Mr. Gorbachev, tear down this wall. The Berlin Wall was more than concrete and barbed wire. It represented a system that restricted movement, divided families, and denied millions the freedoms Americans often take for granted. Reagan refused to treat that division as permanent. He understood that free nations must be willing to identify the difference between liberty and oppression, and have the courage to say so. 2 years later, the Berlin Wall fell. Freedom survives when people refuse to accept tyranny as inevitable. So when freedom is challenged today, will we have the courage to defend it with the same clarity?
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26: 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I am your host, Steve Summers. Before we jump in today, let me take a step back because I remember this conversation like it was yesterday. I was talking to Dr. Neil Levin just a few years ago, and I asked him, I said, Dr. Levin, if you were stuck on a desert island, what key nutrients would you take? Because, you know, it's confusing for us. There are so many vitamins out there. What is the most important one? If you're like me, I don't want to take 10 to 20 pills a day. I just don't. So anyway, Dr. Levin said, Steve, we're working on this. A few years went by, and folks, here we are today. And on the show to talk with us about that, Dr. Neil Levin is here. He's a chiropractor, nutritionist, and high-level advisor to Purity Products. Dr. Levin, I remember that conversation. I do. Welcome back to the show.
27: You know, that's funny. I remember that conversation as well, and you weren't the only one who had asked me that. I've had so many patients over the years ask me just about that. Doc, you know, if you were stuck on a desert island and you could only have one thing, what would it be? Or, Doc, I don't want to take... I'm giving them five or six formulas. Doc, I just want one thing. And this super pill is the answer to that question. I brought that question back to Purity Products and I said, look, this is getting unruly. I mean, I'm giving my patients a multi. I'm giving them fish oil and krill oil. If they're over 45, they need the CoQ10. Mm-hmm. All the multis are underpowered in terms of vitamin D. So I'm giving them vitamin D. The B12s and all these multis are wrong. Folks over 50, 60 can't absorb it. I'm giving them a B12.
26: Right.
27: And it was getting, they're walking out of here with a bag of pills and they're rolling their eyes at me. So I said to Purity, I'm like, guys, we got to come up with one super formula is what I called it. And they came back. It took them about a year to do it.
26: Wow.
27: And they came back with the super pill. And this is the answer. This is your krill oil. It's your fish oil. It's your CoQ10. This has got as much lutein, Steve, as an eye formula, a full 10 milligrams of a very high-end lutein. It's got the astaxanthin for the eyes. Wow. See, there's 2,000 international units of vitamin D. This has got the right B12 for folks in their 50s, 60s, 70s to give them that energy that they want. This is the answer. If you're only going to take one thing, hands down, the super pill is it.
26: Well, I remember the conversation very well. And to be fair, it had to have been one of those ding light bulb moments, right? I mean, this is actually huge because there is no other multivitamin on the market, at least I know of, that does this.
27: Yeah, there is none. And, you know, it's like, what do you need to take? Let's check the boxes. What do people have to take? You have to take an omega-3, whether it's fish oil or krill oil.
26: Check.
27: I like both because that's just critical for brain health and heart health, visual health. It makes your skin look great. It makes all the cells of the body work effectively. According to a recent study, 98% of us are low in omega-3s, you must take an omega-3. That's right in here. You have to take vitamin D. Where, if you're above Atlanta, let's say, you have to take vitamin D because for the whole winter, you're not making any. And then if you slather on the sunscreen in the summer, you're still not making any. And vitamin D is critical for everything. It signals to a tenth of the human genome. It's important for muscle health, eye health, immune health, brain health, happy mood. You want to feel good. It's your vitamin D. You got to get that in there. The average Multi-Steve is going to give you 400 international units. That's a joke. The Super Pill has a full 2,000 international units.
26: That's huge.
27: Of vitamin D.
26: That's huge.
27: A meaningful dose.
26: Yeah.
27: And the list goes on and on. It's 100 milligrams of CoQ10. It's the right B12. So what I hear from my patients, that let's say they come in on a Monday and they're, you know, have some neck pain or back pain. I want to see them again later in the week. They come in and they're like, wow, doc, this makes a difference. This isn't like a regular multi where you take it and you hope it's going to work.
26: Right.
27: This is like, wow, I feel better. Once people start on the super pill, this is just something they get over and over and over.
26: Well, the way I view this, this is kind of a next generation new frontier of supplementation. It's where one simple pill that you have in your elite multi that you're talking about, an elite omega-3, you said, with krill oil and fish oil, and then you augment that with the cellular energizers like coenzyme Q10, talked about astaxanthin and lutein for the eyes and skin, and even ginkgo, which I don't think you mentioned, for brain health. Now, that is a great idea right there, because we get a little bit older, things slow down. Ginkgo is great for brain health. I mean, does this all surprise you that it's never been done before?
27: You know, I've always been surprised that it hasn't been done before, but, you know, I don't get involved in the intrinsics, but when I talk to Jan over there at Purity, Jason over there, you know, this took them over a year to put together, because to get everything stabilized, because with the fish oil and the krill oil and then the multi, to make everything work just right wasn't easy. But then the benefits are so great. Let's go to this recent study. This is a recent large randomized study. This is on multivitamins.
26: This would be interesting.
27: Right here. The multivitamin they used isn't half the multi we're talking about right now. So this is a randomized, double-blind, placebo-controlled study performed by researchers, Steve, from Wake Forest University School of Medicine in collaboration with Brigham and Women's Hospital in Boston. That's an affiliate of Harvard. So very high-end study. 2,262 older men and women, average age 72. This was published in September 2022, so very recent.
26: Yeah.
27: What the researchers found was nothing less than shocking. They did this study over 3 years. They gave them cognitive tests at baseline. So that's thinking tests. How is this person thinking? Okay. Everybody was normal cognitively when the test began.
26: Mm-hmm.
27: Now, 3 years later, they redid the cognitive test. Some were on placebo, of course. Some were on the multi. The multivitamin slowed cognitive decline, Steve, by 60%.
26: No way.
27: You would have thought this would have been trumpeted from the hilltops, but you know what? The media, they love to come out and pan vitamins. So when, God forbid, a study comes out that doesn't show the vitamin did an amazing job, that's big headlines. Yeah. But this,
26: 60.
27: This is major, and it's from Harvard. It's from Wake Forest, Brigham Young Hospital. It cut down cognitive decline by 60%. So that's just outstanding.
26: That's
27: Let me
26: amazing.
27: Tell you something. The multi we're talking about here, the super pill, is order of magnitudes better. You know, just the nutrients are better. So you asked me about ginkgo before.
26: Yes.
27: So when you combine a multi with ginkgo biloba, which has wonderful support for the brain, along with krill oil and fish oil, incredible support for the brain, B vitamins, so important for the brain, and then you add our elite lutein, which has tons of brain benefits, along with skin benefits, and eye benefits, this becomes just an outstanding brain formula on top of it being great for the heart and energy. The first thing people are going to notice is energy, but this is going to work. This is protecting your brain. We all want to age gracefully. The Super Pill is going to help you do just that.
0: You mentioned something a while ago, why it took a year to develop this. Purity Products has been around for 25 plus years now, so they don't do anything halfway. I mean, no. You put the components together, and you want to make sure that it works. And when it does, you want to tell people about it, just like the Super Pill. It can deliver a multiple mode of action that goes way beyond just a basic multivitamin. And it boils down to what you like to call a difference maker in nutritional technologies. If you can, explain the savings here and why this is so advanced. Because I know savings is so important for so many people out there.
27: Wow, that is like such a great point. Because, you know, people used to complain about the sheer amount of stuff I would give them, right? Mm-hmm. But they were also rolling their eyes at my receptionist when she gives them the number for the cost of it. Because if you're talking about, if you go out and buy a very top quality multivitamin, and then you're going to get some krill oil and some fish oil, and you're going to get CoQ10, and the top selling CoQ10 brand is 100 milligrams. We have 100 milligrams right here. Mm-hmm. You're going to get an eye formula with 10 milligrams of a very good lutein, and you're going to get a vitamin D formula and maybe a high-end B12.
0: Yeah.
27: I don't see you doing it for less than $200. And you know, the fact that since you're bringing up money, the fact that Purity is letting folks try a full 1 month supply of this for $9.95, I mean, that is really, you know why they do it, Steve?
0: Why?
27: Because they want people to try it. They know this is a superior product. Once people see, wow, this is really a lot better than what I was taking, they're going to want to continue.
0: You know, I think this is a good time to clarify how Purity can claim things like better joint comfort in just 7 days with a Purity Super Pill, because hey, let's be honest here. I mean, you can't get this benefit from a regular multi out there. It just doesn't exist. Characterize why adding the omega-3s to Purity Super Pill really leverages the science of these omega-3s from krill to reduce joint pain from exercise and activity in just 7 days.
27: This is a great study. This is double-blind, placebo-controlled out of the Journal of the American College of Nutrition. And Steve, this was done on only 300 milligrams of krill oil. It was a high-end krill oil, but it's 300 milligrams. Mm-hmm. We use 500 milligrams of krill oil, and we use something called phospho-boost krill oil. So what have they done here? They've taken out more of the sea salts, mm-hmm. and by doing that, they concentrate up the omega-3s and the phospholipids, and this is a really, really good krill oil. So you're going to get this benefit and then some. So in this study, in just 7 days, the folks that had knee discomfort, and I think these folks, if I remember correctly, were in their 50s. In just 7 days, Steve, they were 28% more comfortable.
0: Wow.
27: And they didn't do anything different. They weren't exercising or using PT or taking NSAIDs. It was they added krill oil.
0: Right.
27: In 30 days, they were 38% more comfortable. Now, researchers didn't stop there. They checked their joint flexibility, their joint functionality, all improved. On top of that, they measured something called C-reactive protein, which is a marker of inflammation. And we want to see that go down. And in this study, the folks on krill oil, C-reactive protein moved nicely in the right direction, showing that not only were people more comfortable, more functional, but their blood levels of this substance C-reactive protein were improved. So all around, tremendous benefit. This happened in 7 days. So I can say unequivocally that if you have joint discomfort, especially knee joint discomfort, because mm-hmm. that's what this study was on, this krill oil tea seems to work just wonderful for making people more comfortable. So if you get this Purity Super Pill and you have the common aches and pains that come along with aging or overuse or being a weekend warrior, once you start to use this for about 7 days, you should feel more comfortable.
0: Well, this is a win-win, because if you take something and it's going to make you feel better, going to make your joints feel better, you're going to want to exercise and have more activity on top of that. So
27: that's universal. Yeah. When I'm a chiropractor, so I see that all the time. They come in here, they're complaining, I can't exercise, I can't play golf, I can't play tennis, hiking's not comfortable anymore, I can't play with the grandkids, everything hurts. And I start adjusting them. And once they feel better, they get back to doing the things they want to do. So yes, any therapy, any intervention that's going to help folks feel more comfortable tends to make them happier. And when you're happier and you're more comfortable, what do? You want to get back to your life, whether it's tennis or golf or hiking or playing with the grandkids or shopping or just doing more things.
0: And I think, Dr. Levin, this is a perfect time to remind our listeners about the great news here in this special offer. 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I'll give out that number here in just a couple of minutes. Let's bring Dr. Neil Levin back online here with us. And as you're talking, I'm sitting here hearing this cash register going off. If I was to go out and swallow all 15 to 20 vitamin pills a day with somewhere between $200 and $300 a month, you've gone through this whole litany of things. But one of the things that you haven't mentioned just yet, you've checked off literally all of the boxes here, but you insisted that Purity include 100 milligrams of coenzyme Q10 in this formula. Now, that's for energy, right?
27: Yeah. Now, if you go to the average, big box store, club store, the best-selling CoQ10 has 100 milligrams of CoQ10. That's a good amount of CoQ10. Mm-hmm. So we have 100 milligrams of CoQ10. Now, why is CoQ10 important anyway? 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
0: Okay.
27: When you eat some food, whether it's fat, carbohydrates, protein, the body takes those, it absorbs them, it brings them to the cells. Once in the cells, it gets into the mitochondria, and those are your little blast furnaces. That's where you turn food into cellular energy. Well, one of the linchpins to turn food into cellular energy is CoQ10. Mm-hmm. You need lots of CoQ10 to effectively make your food into cellular energy. Now, when you were 20, Steve, you made oodles of CoQ10. By the time you're 70, that number is cut in half. So when you look at a 70-year-old, they're not really moving like a 20-year-old, right? So but the question becomes, can you by orally ingesting CoQ10 in supplement form, bump your levels back up? And the answer is yes. But CoQ10, it's absorbable, but when you take it with krill oil, it goes up. So maybe 4 or 5 times better absorbed.
0: Nice.
27: And that's what we have it. We have in this krill oil, fish oil matrix. Now, one other point in CoQ10, for those out there listening that take a statin drug, and a ton of folks over 50 are on statins. They're one of the best-selling drugs out there, and we're not going to pass judgment on statins here, but the point is, if you're using a statin to lower your cholesterol because your doctor told you to, one of the side effects of statins is myalgias, is muscle pain, is discomfort. I see this all the time as a chiropractor. Mm-hmm. Folks come in and they tell me about that. It's widely held belief is that one of the reasons people get these myalgias, these muscle aches and pains from statins, is because it lowers your CoQ10 even more. So if you're taking a statin, it's going to lower your CoQ10. So if you're on statins, you absolutely want a multi that has CoQ10. You want to get that CoQ10 in here, in there. The point is, isn't it nice to know when you're taking the super pill, this also becomes your CoQ10 formula in a very absorbable omega-3 matrix.
0: Exactly. And I'm so glad you addressed that, because the energy factor in this is so vitally important. If you just join us, we're talking to Dr. Neil Levin with Purity Products. You know, one of the many ingredients in here that is a clinically validated nutrient is called lutein. So, I mean, when you consider how much is in the Purity Super Pill multivitamin, Dr. Levin, Purity Super Pill, I would say, what, 40 times more here? Is that right? That's a big deal.
27: It's funny that you say that, because I was just looking at the supplement facts panel on the leading multi just now when you started asking me this question, and they have a quarter of 1 milligram. Wow. We have 10 milligrams. 10. So yes, that's 40 times. That's the difference.
0: Huge.
27: So we have 40 times more lutein, and it's a very special lutein. It's called LuteMax 2020. Lots and lots of studies. Yes, it comes from marigold flowers. Mm-hmm. Yes, it's clinically tested. It's a top lutein in terms of research. And the research is plain. The benefits are for vision are amazing. So LuteMax 2020 improves contrast sensitivity. It improves glare threshold. So if you're driving at night and you know that glare that they can hit you in the eyes, that bothersome glare.
0: Oh yeah.
27: This protects the eyes. It protects the eyes from blue light. Blue light is a very big problem. Like if you're looking at your computer, like I am right now, it's shining blue light in your eyes. Your cell phone. When you're outside, you get a lot of blue. You've heard of blue blockers.
0: Yes.
27: Those sunglasses. One of the things they do is block blue light. Too much blue light puts the kibosh on your sleep. So you're watching some TV, or you're playing on your computer, or your worst case scenario, you're bringing your cell phone to bed with you and looking at that. That's going to trash your melatonin and make it hard to sleep.
0: Yep.
27: Well, if you have enough lutein, it's almost like an internal blue blocker. It's protecting you from blue light. You take lutein and it helps makes your skin look beautiful. So yeah, this formula is just amazing. Imagine you take your multi. And you're going to get your multi now. 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
0: 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Dr. Neil Levin, let's have some fun here. I want to go to the mailbag. We've got some of the most frequently asked questions I want to do first. We're going to do it in rapid-fire question format, so it's going to be super quick. The FAQs, so to speak. I'll ask the questions. Give me a quick answer. Is the super pill easy to take?
27: Oh, it's really easy to take. Just mention it. Three pills. They're soft gels. They slide down easy. No one's going to have trouble with these.
0: Does the super pill have enough vitamin D? My doc said I need more.
27: 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Again, a regular multi out there is going to have 400 international units. We put a full 2,000 international units of a very absorbable vitamin D right in here, vitamin D3. This is your vitamin D formula.
0: Can the super pill help promote my brain function?
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0: All right, here's a good one. 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
0: All right. I have issues with my knees and my joints. Can the super pill help that?
27: 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So yeah, knees, I found in my practice, this is the kind of formula that just pretty much is very joint friendly.
0: All right, considering what we know about Purity Super Pill here, do you have any testimonials that you can share?
27: Oh yeah, this guy's got a fun name, Bebop from Lehigh Valley, Pennsylvania. He's in the age 55 to 64.

0: 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This is a great nutrient. And again, for $9.95, absolutely give this a try.
1: Dr. Neil Lemon, we've run out of time. I better go and give out that number.
0: Time always flies by, Steve. Thanks for having me.
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10: Foundations of Freedom, a look at America's founding principles and the leaders who shaped our nation.
11: Ronald Reagan understood that freedom sometimes requires more than quiet diplomacy. It requires moral clarity. On June 12, 1987, standing before the Brandenburg Gate in a divided Berlin, Reagan issued a direct challenge to Soviet leader Mikhail Gorbachev. Mr.

0: Gorbachev, tear down this wall. The Berlin Wall was more than concrete and barbed wire. It represented a system that restricted movement, divided families, and denied millions the freedoms Americans often take for granted. Reagan refused to treat that division as permanent. He understood that free nations must be willing to identify the difference between liberty and oppression, and have the courage to say so. 2 years later, the Berlin Wall fell. Freedom survives when people refuse to accept tyranny as inevitable. So when freedom is challenged today, will we have the courage to defend it with the same clarity?
1: What if 1 week in the Mediterranean could change the way you view the New Testament? This is Alistair Begg, inviting you to join me on the Deeper Faith Mediterranean Cruise, August 28th to September 4, 2027. So I hope you will consider coming. You can find all the information that you need at deeperfaithcruise.com.
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8: God has determined all of this beforehand, that we should be holy, yes. 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But also this, we know from Romans 8:29 that we are adopted into the family of God. That's one of His purposes for predestination, that we've all been adopted. That's good news.
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7: On today's edition of Real Life Radio, Pastor Jack continues now in his series called The Book of Ephesians and a message titled, We Have Been Chosen in Christ, Part 2. Ephesians is, of course, a letter the Apostle Paul wrote from prison to the church in Ephesus, showing every believer who they really are in Christ. And here, Paul reveals that long before we ever chose God, God, in His love, had already chosen us. You see, before the world was ever formed, God knew you, and He set His love upon you. That means that you're not an accident or an afterthought. You're chosen, you're accepted, and you belong to Him. So today, Pastor Jack teaches that God's foreknowledge is a gift meant to bring us peace, not fear. He knew every choice we'd make, and in His love, He knew those who would come to Christ or reject Him. Now with his message called, We Have Been Chosen in Christ, Part 2, here's pastor and Bible teacher, Jack Hibbs.
8: We come before you in Jesus' name, and Lord, we would ask, Lord, that you would inhabit the praises of your people, and God, that you would open forth your word to our hearts. That, Lord, out of your truth, we'd behold sweet and precious and holy things. And so, Father, we ask this in Jesus' name. Amen. All right, why don't you grab your Bibles this evening and open them to the book of Ephesians. Ephesians chapter 1 tonight, and we're studying really what is called part 2 of We Have Been Chosen in Christ. Ephesians chapter 1, and we're in verses 5 and 6 tonight, and we are talking about having been chosen in Christ and what it means and the security that it can bring to us. And so Paul tells us here, He says, having predestined us to adoption as sons by Jesus Christ to himself, according to the good pleasure of his will, to the praise of the glory of his grace, by which he has made us accepted in the beloved, that is Jesus Christ. And here we're talking about the doctrine of predestination. You mention that word and people begin to get a little uneasy. I can't begin to imagine why that's the case when the Bible clearly reveals to us that it is a doctrine that God has revealed in the Word. It's throughout various portions of Scripture. Here in Ephesians. It's in the book of Romans that we saw last week and we'll see again. And in fact, in Romans chapter 8, verses 28 and 29, Paul says there, and we know that all things work together for good to those who love God, to those who are the called according to his purpose. And why is that the case? Because verse 29 says, for whom he foreknew, he also predestined. And by the way, it is a prerogative of God. Foreknowledge is only of God. God holds that capacity. Jesus exercised foreknowledge in John chapter 14, verse 29. Jesus there says, I have now told you these things before they come to pass, that when they do come to pass, you might believe. And that is Jesus there in the things that he had told the disciples, what were just about to happen. Jesus said these things in advance, knowing what they were, and knowing that by people knowing something in advance with great detail, they would come to believe. In fact, that's one of the strong arguments for prophecy. But what if I were to tell you right now that in a matter of moments, an airplane's going to come landing down on the roof of this building, and it would be a terrible event? You might say, well, you're crazy, Jack. Well, hopefully I would be crazy, yes. We wouldn't want to be here. But if I had a tendency to be accurate, maybe 100%, as the Bible is, because God, knowing what's coming, tells us in advance, you might get a little nervous. What if I were to tell you that a guy's going to come running through the church or walking into the church and he would have a Russian hat on and a Hebrew prayer shawl and he'd be a big man, a Hawaiian man. That's foreknowledge. What would you think if such a thing happened? Oh, and look. Now, a big Hawaiian just walked in wearing a prayer shawl and a Russian hat. Now, how did I know that was going to happen? I had something that you didn't have. I had foreknowledge. I knew it was coming. And you are shaking your head going, I can't believe he did this in the middle of a church service. He knows what's going to happen before it happens. And when he says to us, I am the God that inhabits eternity. I have written the end from the beginning from the end, so that when these things come to pass, you might believe. He is doing that for us, for our comfort, for our peace. He has given us, as the Bible says, great and precious promises. Why? Because promises are for future events in our lives. What good is it if I give you a promise or you give me a promise, but it never is dependent upon? The very structure to a promise presupposes I might need it. Are you with me? If you make somebody a promise, they're going to be hanging on in hope that they can lean on you or they can expect you to be there. God says, I know what's going to come, and in fact, I have in my foreknowledge, I have predestined you to become sons of God. You can fight with that. You can kick your heels and get all wiggy about that and think, well, if he's predestined some for heaven, that means he must have prepared some for hell. And that's not what the Bible teaches. The Bible says in God's foreknowledge and exclusively in his foreknowledge, that is before time ever began, God knew those that would be his. And those that choose not to follow God, unfortunately, have chosen their own destiny. It is not to the blame of God. God creates no one for destruction. And yet there's a lot of people going around talking about that, and we'll touch on that lightly a little bit as we get into this. But the word foreknowledge, very important. In fact, in your notes or in your Bible, you ought to move up back to verse 4 just a moment And we are going to heavily lean on verse 4, the last two words at the very end anyway. It says there, just as he chose us in him, that is Jesus, before the foundation of the world, that we should be holy and without blame before him in love. Now, most Greek scholars believe that verse 5 actually starts like this. In love, having predestined us. Isn't that great? So you got to put a parenthesis around there because a lot of people struggle with it. And I love it. In love, he has predestined us. And that is absolutely biblically accurate. It's true because God does it in love. Predestination, based upon foreknowledge. The word foreknowledge meaning that God knew beforehand, having a knowledge of the event prior to its happening. It means to ordain based upon foreknowledge. And this fantastic word of predestination is based upon God's foreknowledge or the election of his own, and he's to make them holy. In verse 4, it says that he's chosen us in him, that is Jesus, before the world was ever formed. Number one, that we should be holy. Isn't that encouraging? Are you struggling with sin? Are you in a Christian battle or warfare? Well, number one, God has chosen you. If you're a Christian tonight and you can say that, the number one victory already had is that you are holy. You have been taken from the world and set apart to God. That's what that word holy means. Set aside. And you have been ordained for God's purposes. You are holy. Doesn't mean you glow at night. Doesn't mean you glow in the daytime. Doesn't mean there's a little halo. Or there's an aura about you. You ever have somebody come up and say, you know, there's such a strong aura around you. Well, that has nothing to do with being holy. Holy is, God says you're holy. And you're just as holy if you gave your heart to the Lord last Sunday as Billy Graham is tonight. Isn't that amazing? He's not more holy. He's just as holy as you are. Isn't that great? I love that. I need that bad. The second thing in verse 4 is that we are without blame before him in love. That means nobody can bring anything against us. Man, do we believe this? If we believe this, we would get Pentecostal on the spot. How many people in your life pick on you? Man, you know what? You're overweight. Oh man, now you're too skinny. You're too short. You're too tall. Can't you do a good job? Come on. You're always late. No, you always stay late. And it's just, forget it. It's nuts. It's crazy. And God says, you're blameless before me. All because of Christ Jesus. And we're going to see what kind of effect that should have upon our lives in a moment. God has determined all of this beforehand, that we should be holy, yes. That we should be blameless, yes. But also this, we know from Romans 8:29 that we are adopted into the family of God. That's one of his purposes for predestination, that we've all been adopted. That's good news. And the second thing is Romans 8:29 and 30, it says that we're to be conformed to the image of his son. That's why you're having a rough time today. That's why you're having a rough Christian experience, possibly. We used to warn people when they used to come to the home Bible study. Oh, nice to meet you. What's your name? John. Oh, nice to meet you, John. Hey, I'm not kidding. Ask somebody who was there. We'd pull people aside and say, you sure you want to come to this home fellowship? Then when we started across the street in Unit 14, you sure you want to come to this church? Because every time somebody would say, oh, man, we found our home, their life would explode. And the reason why that's true, it's not because we're jinxed, it's because if you open the Bible and read the Bible, God is going to be molding and shaping you into the image of his son, but Satan, the enemy, will not let that go unchallenged. That's why, listen, it's much easier to check out, tune out, drop out, and go to a place where the word's not being proclaimed, and you just kind of exist, and it'll be much smoother for you. For now.
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8: Predestination. He says right here, in love, having predestined us. Jot it down in your notes. Predestination involves a choice on God's part. It involves a choice on God's part. Number two, it is determined by him in love. That's what it says in verse 5, technically, at the end of verse 4. It's been determined in love. And sneak way ahead, months ahead, to verse 13. And look where it says, in Him you also trusted after you heard the word of truth, the gospel of your salvation, in whom also, having believed, you were sealed with the Holy Spirit of promise. You know what that verse means? That verse clearly teaches that it involves a choice on man's part. Predestination, that is God's foreknowledge, Him working in the lives of those whom He knew would come to receive Him in your time, in your life. The announcement goes out to the world, come. God knew that you would choose Christ whenever you did. God also knew, before time was ever created, those who would reject Him. In God's foreknowledge, He predestined those of you who would accept Christ to make that commitment in Him and to believe in Him. He knew that in advance. And so because that's true, He has been working in your life before you were ever born. It's amazing. Why? God's foreknowledge. Why? Because He's predestined us to be transformed or formed into the image, conformed into the image of His Son. Well, how does that happen? Your whole life. BC, before Christ, and after Christ. He's been working in you. But it depends, in some aspect, upon man's choosing. Why do you say that? Does that mean we have some power over us getting saved or not? God saves us, but we respond to His invitation. Does that mean we get any credit? No, because in His foreknowledge, in predestinating us, we respond to the opportunity. He knew it, so He brings the invitation to us. Do you see that? In other words, He could have played hardball and never given us the invitation at all. Some of you look like you're about ready to have a heart attack. Remember the old thing about the parade? You've heard it 1,000 times. It works perfect. The guy on the corner, remember that? Y'all remember that. Does anybody not remember that? Okay, for you. Here it is. If we go to Pasadena and we stand on the corner of Colorado and another street and Sierra Madre, and then another street, as the parade begins, though we may be a mile apart and I'm waiting for the parade to come, it's just now passing in front of you. And I hear it on the radio. I've got Bob Eubanks on there and I'm listening to whatever her other name is with the red hair, and they're coming. And they're coming. And you see the parade coming. You see it there and you see it going. And I'm calling you on your cellular phone. I'm saying, has the McDonald's float been by? Yeah, I've already seen it. I haven't seen it yet. Well, keep looking, because my past is still your future. Okay, I'm waiting. Here comes the McDonald's float. It's ancient history to you down the street, but now it's the present moment for me. Now that's a real problem, because we live in time. But a very poor analogy is God gets over the parade in a helicopter and He sees it in front of you, in front of me. He sees the parade from the beginning to the very end. He sees the guy with the poop scoopers behind the horses. He sees the whole thing, and He sees the cleanup crew, and He saw the guys lay down the tape before the parade ever started. It's all one moment with Him. And because that's true, God knew in advance, because time is all done with Him, who would choose Him. And those who would choose Him, He's predestined to be conformed to the image of His Son. Now you can freak out about that, or you can just full on receive it and say, amen! You go, God! I love it! This is great! And we'll enjoy that. In God's sovereignty, though that be all true, He has provided man with the responsibility of choice. Everybody wants choice. God says, well, I've given you a choice. But remember, like we mentioned last week, we will be held responsible for our choices. But God in His sovereign creative powers has given man the ability to choose, to agree or disagree with God, with what God does. And you look at the Garden of Eden, you've got Adam and Eve there. And the whole thing about predestination, did God know they were going to fail? Yes. Did God make them fail? No. But because God knew they were going to blow it, because He gave them the free moral agency of choice, God built in a redemptive factor, and that is He set two angels. Wasn't it two angels? An angel. At least two. One, two. Anyway, with a flaming sword to guard the tree of life after they had fallen. Because if they would have gone over there and eaten that fruit, and then they would have run over and said, you know, we've blown the whole day, let's just go for it all the way, and run over and eaten the tree of life, then you and I never would have been able to have been redeemed. That's why God sent an angel to protect that tree. If they would have eaten that fruit, they would have been experiencing an eternal existence of death, spiritual death. And we never would have been born again. We could have never been saved. Why? Because God's engineered choice into the factor. And that's an important thing. First point, look at the end. Verse 4, we'll touch on it for a moment. First point, the believer's peace of mind. It says here, in love. And this is the truth of predestination. It is done in love. It says, just as He chose us in Him before the foundation of the world, that we should be holy and without blame before Him in love, predestination is accomplished and worked out in God's heart through love. Listen, it was determined before time began. We've made that clear. It has been based upon God's foreknowledge. You understand that. It is not, though, without man's responsibility. Evangelism, to be evangelism, must have a double-edged sword, people. Does the Bible tell us to go out and evangelize? Yes. If the 5 points of Calvinism, let's say, are true, then why evangelize? The 5 points of Calvinism basically says in a nutshell, you know what? God knows those who are coming. He's foreordained them. And it doesn't matter what you do, they're going to come. They're just going to come. And unfortunately, by the way, I hold to 3 points of the 5-point view. I disagree with 2 of them. And I'll talk about that in a minute. But the fact is, Jesus has told us to evangelize. If everything has been set, predetermined, then why evangelize at all? Let's just, you know, check out and go watch a movie or, you know, play golf in the flood or whatever we do. Why do it? But Jesus says, go out into all the world, listen, all the world, and preach the gospel to how many creatures? All of them. Charles Spurgeon used to practice preaching to cows based upon that verse. He would practice. Stand on the fence and preach to cows. And somebody said, you're nuts. What are you doing? He says, I'm preaching to all creatures. All. All in the Greek means all in the English. It means all. But there's a responsibility for us to evangelize, God says so, and there is also a responsibility to those who hear the message to respond. Billy Graham says that if he presents the true gospel of Christ, he never worries about decisions being made. He said he does not care if a hand goes up or not. He knows that he said he's faithful to preach the gospel, decisions will be made. Some yes, some no. Maybe all of them will be no, maybe all of them will be yes. His responsibility is to preach the gospel. In 2 Corinthians 2:14, you ought to jot this down next to your margin. It's an amazing verse. Strange verse. 2 Corinthians 2:14 says, now thanks be to God who always leads us in triumph in Christ and through us diffuses the fragrance of His knowledge in every place. For we are to God the fragrance of Christ among those who are being saved. Isn't that amazing? We're perfumed to God among those who are being saved. God loves evangelism. And among those who are perishing. Verse 16 says, to the one we are the aroma of death leading to death. And to the other we are the aroma of life leading to life. Isn't that amazing? In other words, the gospel goes out and some respond to everlasting life. Some reject to everlasting destruction. And whose choice is that? It is not God's. In Hebrews 3:7, the apostle says there, as the Holy Spirit says, today if you will hear His voice, do not harden your heart as in the day of rebellion. Why does he say that? Because when we give the gospel out to people, because predestination's true and God is sovereign in His love, we have to make it clear that you should not receive the message of the gospel in vain. There may be people, in fact, I know that there's people who traffic in and out of this church on Sundays and Wednesdays who are not born again. And yet they're so faithful to come. They don't agree with the gospel. And what they do not know is that every time an opportunity is provided for them to choose Christ, they reject. It becomes harder for them to ever come to faith in Christ. Now, are they predestined by God or are they not? That's not for me to determine. It's not for me to care. Your responsibility and mine is to give forth the word and let the chips, so to speak, land where they may. God makes the decision on that.
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26: Hey everybody, this is Chad Shapiro, thankful to be the host of Church of the Week, and in this case, let's just say business slash ministry of the week, because we're very blessed to have Scott Barr here from Southwest Exteriors. You can see the link on there, and I want to thank AM 630 The Word for letting us have Church of the Week up here, where we're able to celebrate ministries, leaders in our beautiful city. Also, you can find it on KSLR.com. And my normal job is getting to work with Texas Baptist as director of Pastor Strong. Part of that big thing that we do is with marriages, always connect with marriages in our city, leaders' marriages, San Antonio Marriage Initiative helping us with things. And recently, I was reminded about the generosity of Scott Barr and Southwest Exteriors, because we had a big comedy event, and Scott was very helpful in that. And but you've been doing that all the time, so I just wanted to thank you, get you up here to just talk about that, your heart for God, your heart for generosity, your business, just to hopefully be a blessing to you, because I know I've told you before, but you've been such a great blessing to so many ministries, so thank you.
27: Yep, you're welcome. It's my pleasure to serve.
26: So how when you started your business, which is southwestexteriors.com, and tell a little bit about that if you would, and how you kind of shaped it to still be a tool for God in our city.
27: Yeah, so how long an answer do you want?
26: Long enough, we got plenty of time. We got 24 minutes.
27: Yeah, so actually the business started in 1989, and I went to work there in May of 1990, and went to there as started out as the installation team leader. Mm-hmm. And then had the opportunity to buy the business in 1991, and basically made a one-year buyout deal and took over the business in January of 1992, and that's where it started. And I was not walking with Jesus during that season, so basically the company I went to work for and the company that I bought was basically a business that was built on deception. So I hate to say that, but that's the way it was. So that's how it all started. Yeah. Jeez. And then I went through a breakdown in 1994. That's kind of the starting point of the journey I'm on now. So,
26: man, I want to hear about that. So you're already in business.
27: Yep.
26: Then the breakdown happened personally, sounds like.
27: Yep. Yep, personally and professionally. So, basically, I got married in 1991. I married a woman that wasn't following Jesus, and I wasn't following Jesus. And as we know, that's a recipe for disaster, and it was. And she and I were friends before we got married, and we're friends today, but we should have never gotten married. So that was one piece. And I my grandmother died unexpectedly in February of 1994, and that was kind of the first straw, the first domino. And she and I were very close. She lived in San Antonio when I was growing up, and she was really the one person that I just experienced unconditional love from. And mm-hmm. so very close to her, and completely, she died unexpectedly, and I was completely unprepared for that. And then I was inside that bad marriage. And then I had bought the business, like I said earlier, in January 92, and basically bought it out of cash flow. It was designed to be a one-year buyout. And the guy that I bought the business from, the founder, was going to go into a completely different business, and mm-hmm. that business deal fell through.
0: Oh, man.
27: I did not have a non-compete agreement with him, and so okay. he decided to open a competing business and took employees and the customer list. And about that time, my wife filed for divorce. It was the death of my grandmother, divorce, and the near business failure that I believe God used to crush me and start the process of remaking me. So that's the starting point of the journey I'm on today.
0: So. Hey, can anybody relate to this? Maybe in the season that you're in right now, and you hate the fact that the valley's here, but looking back on that valley, what can you share, any feelings about what God ended up doing from that valley you find in Christ?
27: Yeah. So that's, I remember getting down on my knees. I had a one-bedroom apartment and just a bed in the apartment, and just in survival mode, and just cried out to the Lord that I was just sorry for the way I'd been living. And I didn't hear an audible voice, but what I experienced is what I call the prodigal son experience, where the father is up on the hill and he sees the son coming up the road and he mm-hmm. takes off running for him. And, basically the feeling I had was it's time to come home. And so mm-hmm. that started it. And then, I had a turnaround consultant that I had hired to try to help me get out of the hole. And I told him I was looking for a church, and he said, well, why don't you just come to my church? I teach in a class there. Just come to my class. And that's how I got plugged back into church. It was Christ Episcopal Church, which is a great church, and started there. So that's part of the story right there.
0: Wow. So did you grow up going to church at all? Or?
27: I did, yeah. So my mom grew up in Dallas. She was saved when she was young. She had grandparents. She was pretty much raised by her grandparents, but they were very faithful followers of Jesus. And so she got saved in a Baptist church, Grace Temple Baptist Church up in Dallas. And so when she got married, my dad was not a follower of Jesus, and ended up getting saved at University Park Baptist Church over by St. Mary's University. Jimmy Draper was the pastor, and he actually, in his biography or book he wrote, he tells about the day that my dad was saved, not talking about my dad, but just the fact that he preached what he thought was a horrible sermon, and he couldn't wait for it to be over, and he did the invitation, and my dad came running down the aisle.
0: So, no way.
27: So that's in a book, and I saved that, so that's really cool. So grew up in kind of the Baptist church, and really got saved when I was 8 years old. By that time, we had moved on to what was called Grace Bible Church, which was a non-denominational Bible church, and that's where I got saved. I got baptized in somebody's backyard swimming pool, and that's how it started.
0: So maybe you grew up in the church, but maybe you fell away, and now God is maybe, reshaping you when you're listening or watching right now. And so when you rededicated your life to Christ, it sounded like everything was being turned around. Right? You brought in the turnaround business guy. Your life was being turned around internally in relation with Christ. How did he come up out of that with a focus on, because I mentioned to you, you're probably one of the most philanthropic people I know for Christian ministry. So was that part of what you decided, as God will bless this, I'm going, or how did you have that heart?
27: Yeah, so I think, we can fast forward to 1999, and I was really trying to reconcile how I could integrate my faith and my work, and got connected to Biblical Leadership for Excellence and met Phil Tolbert, and he started discipling me starting in 1999, and that's where I learned how to integrate faith and work. And he suggested I get R.G. Letourneau's autobiography, which is called Mover of Men and Mountains. And that book is really what inspired what we're doing today, where R.G. Letourneau basically built his business, Letourneau Industries, to be an economic engine to fund ministries and to develop kingdom leaders living on missions. So that's we adopted that.
0: Amen. I can see it. Well, you've done well with that. So there's two veins that I love about marketplace ministry. One is what you guys do, which is the church is not just meant to be in a building. Mm-hmm. So would you talk about BLE's focus or even No Place Left's focus of what do we do the rest of our days of the week and the marketplace being where God's called us?
27: Yeah, so I would say for me, you know, it's I have a very simple mind, so I like things simple. Amen. And I believe Jesus simplified it when he said, love God, love people, the two greatest commandments, and then make disciples as the Great Commission. Mm-hmm. So that's what we're trying to do. And, you know, it's been a long journey. It's been a hard journey. And, you know, the way that we communicate it now is we're learning how to co-create with God an authentic Christ-centered loving community in our workplace that serves as a platform for making disciples. So that's really easy to say, but it's hard to live out. I struggle. I went into alcohol recovery in 1982 when I was 20, and still I'm active in recovery. And, you know, people that are familiar with people that struggle with addiction, sometimes included with that is, you know, addiction to control and addiction to perfection. And so it's really challenging to hand off the leadership of a team and an organization when you've been involved with it for a long time. So I get feedback from our team that my actions don't line up with my words, my stress behavior. Under stress, I can become very direct and very abrupt and be condescending. And they say I ask too many questions and ask them too fast. And so I need to slow down and listen. Mm. So that's, you know, it's definitely something I'm being refined in the mm-hmm. process.
0: Sure.
27: So even though it's very clear what we're called to do, it's not easy.
0: So, no. Yeah. Yeah. And most of the time, my friends, the people that, need Jesus the most aren't coming to church at all. The, mm-hmm. the people in church are already most, we need to continue to grow in Christ mm-hmm. and be more like him, but we maybe have already committed our lives to Christ, many of us, but at work, right? Those are people that are our mission field. Yep. And I know that that's a big thing that's been on your heart, you know, and teaching people. And so how do we go about that? What are some tools and what are some things you've been using you've been using it yourself, it sounds like, you know, but what about the No Place Left or BLE tools
27: to extend that? So I really feel like I'm being discipled by two guys, Jason Cronkite and Brian Rodriguez.
0: Cronkite, love you, bro.
27: Yep. And they're closely connected with No Place Left movement, that organization, and there's what we call a free church cohort that's been formed here in San Antonio that they're leading. And so it's other business owners, and we meet once a month in our business and do Discovery Bible Study together. And so that's what we're doing.
0: Amen. Amen. Those tools end up being simple, right? About mm-hmm. sharing your faith, simple about how to share your testimony. Like I love it. I think sometimes too, and I know I've talked to you about this before. I think the entrepreneurial gift that is in a lot of business owners, that end up, giving their life to Christ, they serve in the church and sometimes only feel like they've been called to be a checkbook. Mm-hmm. You know, like how can you serve us with your money? Mm-hmm. But the reality is the giftedness of that entrepreneur, very apostolic, you know, like very leader oriented, very ready to build things, right? Not everybody has those gifts. And so I would also want my think of marketplaces like, can those gifts be in the church for more than a checkbook, mm-hmm. but for the gift of leadership and can pastors not be intimidated, you know, about them? Cause sometimes I think that's part of the problem. Like, whoa, man, if I bring in a Scott Barr, he goes in here like, this man is, you know, an entrepreneur. He's on fire. He's, you know, they get intimidated by that, but we're called to, you know, bring in all the gifts to the body and to be able to use it for the kingdom. And so I would encourage some business owner, lead a Bible study, do something like what you do in and out of the church, mm-hmm. right, is such a blessing. How do you keep that passion? So this was years ago, mm-hmm. right? And BLE was years ago, right? So how do you keep that passion going? Besides, anybody can kind of start and feel like, oh man, I'm in the valley, I need to do something, but you've obviously maintained it. How have you done that?
27: Yeah, I would think, or I believe that it's really, I've been blessed by some great mentors and mm-hmm. folks that have discipled me. And so I got clarity back in December 2007 with what is called a strategic life plan that was mm-hmm. done by Jeff Thompson, who was the first C12 chair here in San Antonio. And that life plan,
0: C12, another great organization.
27: That life plan that he did for me, I got the clarity that my unique ability or my unique gifting is connecting people, ideas, and opportunities. And then my calling or my kingdom assignment is to support kingdom leaders by connecting with kingdom resources. So serving the kingdom as a connector. So
0: yeah.
27: I believe that I'm really created to serve and support leaders versus be a leader. So if that makes sense.
0: Yeah, for sure. Yeah. And so it's good to know your giftedness too, right? This is what they helped you do a lot. Yeah. Which is great. You are listening to AM 630. The Word also can be found on KSLR.com. This is Church of the Week. And today we have the blessing to be almost, we could call it Ministry/Business of the Week, because we're here with Scott Barr from Southwest Exteriors. And if you missed the first part, please go back and listen to that, because we've been talking about his business and how he found the path forward of it to be an incredible business, but also incredible in serving different ministries here in our city. So that's incredible. So we talked about avoiding burnout and keeping fresh, right, of keeping the right influence around knowing your giftedness, different things like that. How what kind of encouragement would you give for pastors or leaders that are sitting there, you know, feeling like, where do they go? I mean, these are some ideas already, but what, any other thoughts before we wrap that up?
27: Yeah, I mean, for me, I think it's, you know, I'm 65 years old and I feel like I just woke up, and it's, you know, the older I get, the more aware I become of just the depth of my brokenness and the magnitude of my need for God. So I think, you know, I had the privilege to go to a modern monastic community in the summer of 2025 in Switzerland, and came away from there with a lot of clarity, just that, that the American dream and the abundant life that Jesus offers are antithetical to each other. And I had really, my life looked a lot more like the American dream than the abundant life. So that was a big breakthrough for me.
0: Amen. So. And that's what people are usually wishing they had, right? You were living that way more so than the average person. Mm-hmm. What would you say to that person that thinks, I don't need to worry about Jesus and church because I'm feeling behind. I need that abundant life. And you saw it when you already kind of had it. So what would you say to them if they're putting that off?
27: Yeah, I would say that that's the only pathway to the fruits of the Spirit is by truly surrendering and truly abiding in Jesus. And the abundant life is all about relationships. It starts with an intimate relationship with Jesus, and then relationships with our family, relationships at work, relationships with our neighbors. The abundant life is all about relationships, whereas the American dream is, you know, in general, a very self-centered life about just being comfortable and being more comfortable.
0: Yeah, right.
27: And the abundant life is a sacrificial life all about relationships. So,
0: yeah. And there was a different season in my life where I was single and I felt like I had enough money to do some things, and I would always feel excited for a moment. It reminded me when I was like a kid with Christmas time, right? Like, it'd be like, oh man, the package, you know, I can't wait to, you know, tear it open. And then I was like, oh, and then for like 2 days, it was like nonstop. Like, and then all of a sudden now that same toy lost its luster, right? Is that what you found as you started?
27: Yeah. Yeah, absolutely. I mean, it's the true peace, the joy, that can only come from an intimate relationship with Jesus and abiding in the Holy Spirit. So. Yeah, and I'm still working on it. It's every day is a day to surrender. So,
0: amen, yeah. Amen. All right, so now I know with BLE and No Place Left, there's a lot of tools and things, but spiritual practices. Are there some things that you found that really help you now that really nobody, you don't necessarily tell everybody about them because they're just between you and God, but that has helped you?
27: Yeah, I think, I mean, we know that the spiritual formation and the spiritual disciplines are essential for the abiding life. And for me, it's morning time. I like, when the sun goes down, I like to go to bed. And when I like to get up really early and have good quiet time. And so, you know, I do a combination of some recovery devotions and then a devotional book that has scripture tied to it, and read the scripture, and then journal, and then prayer time. And I find the prayer time for me is, you know, it's getting on my knees is essential for me to be in that posture and just take my time, just in prayer. So
0: That's good.
27: Yeah.
0: Can you describe a time when you've seen God's faithfulness, when he really showed up? So you had this kind of a valley experience, start coming to him. Is there a particular story that speaks out where, like, man, thank God for that? That's when I really saw him moving.
27: Yeah, I think, you know, the first thing that my mind jumps to on that is really this idea that I got from Howard Butt Jr. and Frederick Buechner. And Frederick Buechner spoke at Lady Lodge back in the 60s or 70s. I don't know exactly when. It's in a book that he wrote, but he gave his story, and his father committed suicide when Frederick was 10 years old, and kind of told a really, you know, raw version of his testimony. And at the end of the talk, Howard Butt Jr. went up to him and said, you know, Frederick, you've been a really good steward of your emotional pain. And I'd never really thought of that concept. And that's one thing that I had experienced a lot of emotions, but never really thought about the idea or the truth that God created us with emotions for a reason and a purpose. Mm-hmm. And we can either allow God to use our emotions to bring us closer to Him and more dependent on Him, or we can allow the enemy to use our emotions to discourage and destroy us.
0: Oh, man, that's
27: so tough. That's something that I had really struggled with up until about 5 years ago, and really started working on that. So now what I do is I pay really close attention to the things that bring me joy. So any kind of relationship around a significant conversation, relationships, I experience a lot of joy in that. And then pay really close attention to when I'm experiencing emotional pain, and then what do I do about that? So there's a local ministry here called One, and they have a practice called The One Journey, Casey Harris and Amory Bailey. And so that's been a huge influence in my life as well, in terms of just how do we learn to hear from God, both in community and individually, and really walk with God. So that's all tied together.
0: Man, amen. So when you were going on this growth, obviously you're building your business and you're also building your spiritual life. They're kind of intertwined a lot. Was there this, I have to get the business in profitable first, and then I can use the margin to have the spiritual awakening? Or, cause I know that that's probably what a lot of business owners are thinking, right? Mm-hmm. Like, I can't do that yet because I'm grinding.
27: Yep.
0: How was it for you, and what would you advise?
27: Yeah, so, you know, the way that we talk about it or try to live it out is we have to be healthy relationally and healthy financially. So that's a challenge. I mean, we struggle with that. And, you know, and giving is something that we have set up regular to do, and it's something that comes out. So that's the way we do it versus waiting.
0: So you didn't wait till there was margin, you built it into the plan. So the percentage said, hey, so if there was no, if the business was still getting moving, you wouldn't be on the hook for like trying to be super generous because the money wasn't there. But then as it continued to grow, God was blessed. Its ministries were blessed.
27: Yeah. And we have had to cut back when we go through hard times.
0: Yeah. Which happens, right?
27: Yeah.
0: So I like that, makes sense.
27: And then we got connected to the National Christian Foundation about 15 years ago through C12, and that's been, so we have a donor advised fund that we use with the business, and that's very helpful.
0: Yeah, so that's awesome. Yeah. So kind of in wrapping up, is there encouragement? You know, we've got these people that are watching us right now, listening to us. Is there any kind of encouraging word you'd like to share with them before we wrap it up?
27: Yeah, I would say just the incredible opportunity we have in the workplace. I mean, I believe that the workplace is the ideal environment for making disciples, and there's lots of resources. There's lots of support. Now, I call it the global disciple making movement that No Place Left is part of. Yeah. And then, you know, I consider myself part of the disciple making movement here in San Antonio.
0: Amen.
27: So we are the body of Christ, and we all have a unique role to play. And we have the opportunity to be connected and support each other, encourage each other, and to live like the early church lived. That's my heart, is, you know, those who have a surplus help those who have a need.
0: So, amen.
27: Yeah.
0: Yeah. And my friends, remember that when you're sitting there cubicle next to them, or, you know, in a ditch or wherever you're working, like, you don't need to be some influencer on Instagram or some pastor you see on YouTube. Like, God is using you right there. Like, He's not going to use them. He's going to use you. You're there with them, and you don't have to say it perfectly. Yep. You just have to love them, build that relationship like you talked about. Maybe invite them to a Bible believing church, or share a plan with them. I mean, the Bible plan, that there's tons of them. BLE has plans, No Place. I mean, there's tons of plans, but start to do it. I think you'll see your own faith come alive. How can people pray for you and your business in general and your ministry?
27: Yeah, so I would say that, you know, we're in a challenging season. We've had some transition in our leadership team, and just for healthy relationships. It's a difficult time right now. And then, you know, just one other thought I had to share is just that I believe an authentic faith is very attractive to the world. I think a lot of people have had church wounds. So, yeah, just the opportunity to live out an authentic faith in the workplace is a huge opportunity.
0: Yeah. And in the Bible, there's wounds too, right? Yeah. Like, it's just part of relationships in general. Yeah. You know, you go back and you think, man, my church is miserable, or these relationships are terrible. And then you read the Bible and you're like, y'all had some tough times too.
27: Yeah.

0: support them. Great business here in San Antonio. Take care and God bless you all.
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9: Ronald Reagan understood that freedom sometimes requires more than quiet diplomacy. It requires moral clarity. On June 12, 1987, standing before the Brandenburg Gate in a divided Berlin, Reagan issued a direct challenge to Soviet leader Mikhail Gorbachev. "Mr. Gorbachev, tear down this wall." The Berlin Wall was more than concrete and barbed wire. It represented a system that restricted movement, divided families, and denied millions the freedoms Americans often take for granted. Reagan refused to treat that division as permanent. He understood that free nations must be willing to identify the difference between liberty and oppression, and have the courage to say so. 2 years later, the Berlin Wall fell. Freedom survives when people refuse to accept tyranny as inevitable. So when freedom is challenged today, will we have the courage to defend it with the same clarity?
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4: Thank you for joining us today for the Covenant Word with Reverend John N. McKay of Bethel Covenant Assembly of God in San Antonio, Texas, where we are touching heaven and changing earth. 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
5: Pick your Bibles with me this morning. I'll be speaking on biblical keys to a blessed and happy home. Biblical keys. How many of you want to know the keys to a blessed and happy home? Only three people. How many of you want to know the keys? As you lift your hands up, may God release the keys to you. So especially this month, we'll be talking about love, love, love. It's okay to understand that also love is very needed in a family, not just among couples and, you know, two people. The whole family needs love. Tell you about, I need love. Amen. Ephesians chapter 5. Ephesians chapter 5. If you don't mind, you stand for the reading of God's word. Ephesians chapter 5. I read from verse 1 and 2, and I will skip to 21 to 33. At some point, I'll make you sit down. Please stand. Please stand. Don't worry. You've done well. Thank you, Holy Spirit of God. Be ye therefore followers of God as dear children, and walk in love. Somebody say, walk in love. As Christ also had loved us and has given himself for us. Everybody pay attention to this. He gave himself as an offering and as what? A sacrifice. That's deep stuff. I don't have time to exegete that. He not only gave himself as an offering, but he took it further, even to the things we don't deserve, as a sacrifice. To God, the love he showed is not just to us, but to what? To God, as a sweet smelling servant. Go to verse 21 or verse 15. Let's go to 15. See then that you walk circumspectly. Did you see that? That word circumspect or circumspectly means to carefully consider circumstances around us and the possible consequences of our action. Being cautious, being wise, and being morally sound. God wants us to be circumspect. Tell you about, God wants you to be circumspect. Walk not as fools, but as wise, redeeming the time, because the days are what? Are evil. We're in evil days, Bethel. Wherefore, be not unwise, but understanding what the will of God is. Verse 18, be not drunk with wine. Did you see that? Be not what? Wherein is excess, but be filled with the Spirit, speaking to yourselves in what? In Psalms. We don't have time. I would have given you time to speak to yourself in Psalms. Speaking to yourself in Psalms, in hymns. Thank you, Brother Trevor, this morning. And spiritual songs. Come on, come on. You guys are in spirit. Singing and making melody in your hearts to what? To the Lord. Verse 20. Giving thanks always for all things unto God and the Father in the name of our Lord Jesus Christ. Verse 21. Submitting. Everybody look at this. What did it say?
6: Submitting.
5: This word is a word that many people don't like. If your family would enjoy peace and happiness, this word must be a part of your modus operandi. It must be part of the workings, the culture in your home. Submitting. Husband submitting to wife. Wife submitting to husband. Children submitting to parents. Everybody in the family submitting to the will of God. Not saying, I'm telling you, one of the things that can cause the greatest shipwreck in a family is when people make up their mind to do evil and carry it out. And nobody can change your mind. Don't be that believer. You never be somebody that nobody can change your mind. What if you are going the wrong direction 90 miles an hour? Speed is not the same as direction. You can be wrong. Did you hear me? What did I say? You are not Alpha and Omega. You are not the beginning and the end. You can't be wrong. Peter, if Peter refused to listen to what God had told him, we today will not be saved. Because as far as they thought salvation was for the Jews. And God told Peter, kill and eat in the dream. Peter said, I can't do this. It's against the culture. God said, don't call unclean what I've called clean. When God is trying to change your mind, are you going to be stubborn to carry your will out? You do that, your family will enter shipwreck. Is somebody hearing me this morning? If God is giving you an instruction, God sent somebody to you. You woke up early in the morning, the person, you didn't see the person before. You've never seen the person before. They appear and they told you. God told them to tell you this. And with your full chest and mind, you disobey. I heard a story of a young girl that woke up in her family. It was a Muslim family. But she woke up in a dream. And in that dream, her father is a pilot and saw that there was a plane crash. And cried out of the dream and said, Daddy, I had a dream. Don't fly today. Younger, the father listened to that dream. Every person that flew in that plane that he was that flown perished. When God is trying to speak to you, when God is trying to help you, and he brings an instruction to you, will you be patient to consider? Or are you going to allow your PhD to block your mind and your brain from understanding sound counsel? He that is upon reproof and the same hardeneth his heart, the same will suddenly be destroyed without remedy. Everybody's telling you, calm down. You say, no! Calm down for what? Calm down. What did I say? Look at your neighbor, tell your neighbor, calm down. Submitting yourself what? One to what? It doesn't matter who is senior or who is junior. Submit yourself one to another. The moment God sunk this truth into my brain, you know, as a man, I grew up as an African man, now I'm an American man. We're always right. Don't you know I'm the head? So who is the tail? I feel you're always right. And God told me, if your wife give you counsel, don't you think that there's wisdom in that counsel? I said, no! I'm the man. I'm always right. So God explained it this way to me. Have you ever seen a woman that wants to be a widow? Clap if you want to clap. Your clap is... Are you understand what I mean? So when a wife is telling a husband, it's because she wants the husband to be alive. Nobody wants to cry. So sometimes just consider that advice. If you say change that time, change the time. Before somebody look at the man like, nobody could advise you in your whole house that you don't wear purple tie with red shirts. Tell your neighbor, learn to submit. No, I'm serious. Tell your neighbor, learn to submit. Look at verse 22. Wives, now. This is who the scripture targets the most. Wives, submit yourselves. Verse 22. Submit yourselves unto your own husbands as who? Don't focus on them. Sometimes husbands could be stubborn. But when you submit to them, you are not submitting to them because of them. Submit to them because of who? Of the Lord. Verse 23, for the husband is the head of who? Of the wife. Even as, look at it. It wasn't just a statement to identify head. They used it as a way or a descriptive term, or is this metaphor now, simile, whichever one you understand. Even as Christ is the head of what? And he is the savior of who? Of the body. Look at what, how God used that description so that we understand. Go to the next verse. Therefore, as the church is subject unto Christ, everybody look at this now, so let the wives be to their own husbands in what? Everything. In everything. If a marriage will make it 75% depends on the wife being willing to submit. Did you hear what I said? Somebody said this mathematics is not fair. It's not fair, but it's just. Your willingness to submit, you cannot have two drivers at the same time. Are you hearing what I'm saying? I didn't form it. Am I the one that formed it? Please, where did you read it? It's in the Bible. So wives, I'm not trying to play some male chauvinistic something. That's not the point. It's scripture here. If a woman learns to submit to her husband, you will control that man. The woman is just submitting. Ask the real man in the house, who is the real head of the house? If a woman say, ask any man, your wife is quiet and they didn't say anything. You say, honey, how are you doing? Even the man will not be at peace. So look at what God told the husbands. Love your what? Someone says submit. Look at the role of the man. Love your wife, even as what? Christ loved the church. And look at the next point. And what? So God even told the man, you are the head. But if anybody is to die, you will die. Please tell me which one is harder, submitting or dying. Do you get the point? Gave himself for it, that he might sanctify and cleanse it with the washing of the water. By what? By the word. Verse 27, that he might present it to himself a glorious church. So you can see that what we see about husband and wives is not about really marriage on earth. It's the symbolism of what Christ and the church represent. Without spot or wrinkle or any such thing, but that it should be holy and without blemish. Verse 28, so ought men to love their wives as what? Their own bodies. He that loveth his wife loveth himself. So if you don't love your wife, you don't love yourself. For no man ever hated his own flesh. But what do? They nourish it and cherish it, even as the Lord, the church. Verse 30, for we are members of his body and of his flesh and of his bones. Verse 31, for this cause shall a man leave his father and what? And mother be joined unto his wife, and they too shall become what? So as far as God is concerned, God does not look at me and Chidi as two people. When God sees Chidi, God has seen me. When God sees me, God has seen Chidi. Do you get it? Somebody say amen. Verse 32, this is a great mystery, and I speak concerning Christ and the church. Nevertheless, let every one of you in particular so love his wife, even as himself, and the wife see that she reverence. Everybody say the word reverence. Reverence. Say it again loudly. Reverence. That word reverence is respect with all your heart, with everything, in total submission. So it's respect with submission. That's what that reverence is. Reverence the husband. Sit down and we'll read the last part. Ephesians chapter 6 from verse 1 to 4. We've done well this morning. If it's only the scripture I've read for you, I've done my job. Because the Holy Ghost will interpret it for you. Now, since it's a family thing, it's a family affair, look at verse 1. Ephesians chapter 6, verse 1. Everybody read with me. One, two, go. Children, obey your parents. In what? In the Lord. For this is right. So even in a family, children have a responsibility. Children, obey your parents in the Lord. As long as they are your parents, it doesn't even matter whether they are adult children or young children. God expects children to obey their parents in what? In the Lord. For this is right. Look at verse 2. Honor. Everybody use the word honor. Say it loud. Honor your father and mother, which is the first commandment with what? With a promise. Honor your father and mother. Honor your father and mother. Any believer that does not honor their parents is disobeying God. And these parents include father-in-law and mother-in-law. Honor. Honor. Now, they may be wrong in certain ways of doing things, but that is not a license to dishonor. Is somebody hearing me? You still have to give them the honor. Honor your father and mother, which is the first commandment with a promise. Go to the next verse. So, look at the reason. So, some of the prayers we pray, are not necessary if we just obey this commandment. So that it may go well with you. How many of you want it to go well with you? If your hands are not raised up, how many of you want it to go well with you? As you lift your hands and shout amen, it will go well with you. So that you may enjoy long life. Where? On earth. So one of the tickets, one of the license for long life is honoring fathers and mother. Verse 4. This part, nobody reads it, but I will read it. Parents, you have a role as well. Fathers, do not exasperate your children. It means don't nag them. Don't trouble them to the point that they want to run out of home. Don't exasperate them. All right? Don't shout and yell and trouble them to the point that they have no peace. It's an instruction from God. Don't exasperate your children. Instead, look at your responsibility. Bring them up in the training and what? Instruction of the Lord. So, one of the ways not to exasperate them is not to impose your will, but to teach them what the Word of God has said. May God bless this word in our hearts in Jesus' name. We live in a world today where the family unit is under serious attack by the enemy. There's disunity between husband and wives, father against mother, mothers against fathers, children in conflict with parents, one parent partnering with children against the other parent, brothers and sisters not in agreement, all sorts of disunity in the family. The reason why the devil does that is because the only way to stop a group of people from going forward is to introduce disunity. Show me a family that is not going forward. I show you a family where there's no unity. You've heard this terminology, united we stand, divided we do what? We fall. So any family where people are trying to impose their will, I'm going to do what I want to do, you do what you want to do, go look at that family, they don't go far. Rather than helping each other, they destroy each other. So sometimes what the devil does in making us not to advance, not to enjoy our lives and each other, is he will bring disunity and confusion into the family where we don't speak the same language. In Genesis chapter 11, they made up their mind, group of people on earth, that they're going to build a tower that's going to go all the way to heaven. And in fact, when God saw that, God saw this, the people is one. And whatever they are proposing their heart to do, nobody can stop them. Even God. So God said, you know what? We're going to confuse their language. Immediately, they spoke different languages. And there was disunity. The work stopped. So let me tell you, every family advancement, every family joy, every family peace is disrupted once disunity sets in. So it is in your interest, it behooves you and I, to make sure that whatever we foster unity, even when it is against your own will, to allow peace reign. Is somebody hearing me? Okay, let's say for example, you want to eat salad, and the other person says, no, I'm not eating salad. We are eating fufu. Instead of salad and fufu to cause conflict, you know what you do? Defer. Calm down. Or you can say, we eat little salad and we eat little fufu. If the other person insists, no, we must eat salad, praise God. Eat the salad and think of fufu. Is somebody hearing what I'm saying? Did you hear what I'm saying? The stress that disunity will bring in your family is not worth the argument. Life is not all about winning. You know, some of us want to win. You want to win every argument. You want to win every conflict. Child of God, if you live your life like that, you will not be happy. Is somebody hearing me? You heard that statement, submit yourselves one to another. It's okay for you may not believe what I'm saying. It's okay for somebody else to be right. It's okay for somebody else to win. You are not cancer's chiefs. Your family is not Super Bowl. Calm down and just chill out. Relax. You don't need to fight every battle. Are you hearing what I'm saying? You fight with co-worker. You come home, you fight with child. You fight with husband. You come to church, you fight with pastor. Your life is not WrestleMania. If you hear me, say amen. Amen. Follow peace with all men. Somebody shout amen.
6: Amen.
5: 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The scripture says God is not the author of confusion. So anytime that is confusion.
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14: Hello, and welcome to the prophetic voice of our time, where we focus on the voice of prophecy, which is the testimony of Jesus Christ. Our host, Christina Sasso, is a senior pastor at Freedom Fellowship Church. Let's hear what she has to say to the body of Christ.
15: God bless you for tuning in. Hello, this is Christina Sasso of Freedom Fellowship Church and Sons of God Ministries International, and you are listening to the prophetic voice of our time. It has been several weeks since I shared with you, and during those times, the Holy Spirit has been giving me visions, insights, and understanding on what He is doing on the face of the earth and what He's about ready to do. And He gave me several instructions to the body of Christ. So I wanted to really encourage you to take things seriously and be proactive in your walk with the Lord. Be proactive with God's promises. It is impossible to please God without faith. And what we believe, it produces corresponding action. Okay? Time is of the essence. And if there are no major changes that are happening in your ways of doing things and the way you approach and see things, you have a lot of catching up to do. And please take action before it is too late, and you have to keep up with the rest of us who believe God and take the kingdom of God by force. We are not waiting on God. God is waiting on us to follow our instruction, to follow His word, and to trust Him to do things His ways. Or else, we will get replaced. God is not going to wait on us. So, there are many things to address, so let us get started, okay? And I want you to share these prophetic instructions to everyone that you know, so that it can spread, okay? And also, you can subscribe to youtube.com/SOGMI and follow us and join us in our live stream services, so that you will be able to keep up with what we've been doing and what God is doing in our lives. And so that you'll do the same, okay? Last Wednesday in our Wednesday services, the Lord had me focus on prophetic instructions for the body of Christ here in the United States as a warning, and for the body of Christ in the Philippines, especially Freedom Fellowship Church and its affiliates. We have churches now with our affiliates. We have been covering about 6 or 7 provinces already in the Philippines, and now we are expanding the Empower Leader, Empower Nation Ministers Training and Conference all over the southern part of the Philippines, where the revival in the Philippines will manifest first. So you're talking about, it used to be a predominantly Muslim region, okay? Now, the Lord have been increasing our numbers, the body of Christ, So we're winning them. We're winning them by being kind and merciful to them, by giving them the great news. Okay? But here it is, and we need to be sober. We need to take things seriously. In the Philippines, the people are so hospitable. They find a way to really have a good time. They sing all the time, and I always joke about even some of them don't have any business in singing. They sing anyway, and they always have smiles on their faces. And they're one of the most hospitable people on the face of the earth and hardworking. Those are the many, many gifts and godly or goodly characters of the Filipino people. One thing is very, very blatant every time I go there. The nation of the Philippines, God has bestowed upon that country many, many blessings, natural resources, hardworking people, and we have some of the best beaches in the world. And of course, we always enjoy the music and the food. But one thing is very, very blatant and a cause of concern and a burden for me ever since we started the Empower Leader, Empower Nation training and conferences in the Philippines for 20 years now. It's amazing. And it's amazing how many thousands of people got saved and hundreds of thousands of people that got empowered. But the poverty is something that you can see everywhere, and many sufferings. It seems like the rich are getting richer and the poor are getting poorer. And at the same time, there are many corruptions in their government, political corruptions. So the main issue as far as why the people remains in poverty, actually they're languishing in poverty, is because of corrupt political leaders and wicked spiritual leaders. I say wicked because many of them are in for themselves instead of obeying the Great Commission and taking care of the people. Well, this ministry started changing that, you know, one life at a time. And now the Lord is increasing our number, especially in the southern part of the Philippines, and also in two provinces, Zambales and Pangasinan provinces. We continue to increase our numbers, okay? But this is a warning on how to get out of poverty. The spiritual leaders in the Philippines need to focus in their assignment. They need to focus in obeying God and attending to the needs of the people of their congregation. So the issue there is poverty, and God is holding the spiritual leaders accountable, okay? In Deuteronomy chapter 28, verse 43 to 48, this is what's happening in the Philippines. And at the same time, it's a warning for the body of Christ here in the United States not to let this thing happen to this country, okay? We have a responsibility. Okay, Deuteronomy chapter 28, verses 43 to 48. All of us Christians have heard about Deuteronomy 28. It is the blessings and the cursings that is laid out to the nation of Israel by Prophet Moses. Okay, so here it is. This is what's happening in the Philippines. Starting with verse 43. The foreigners who reside among you will rise above you higher and higher, but you will sink lower and lower. That is pretty serious. 44. They will lend to you, but you will not lend to them. They will be the head, but you will be the tail. All these curses will come on you. They will pursue you and overtake you until you are destroyed, because you did not obey the Lord your God and observe the commands and decrees He gave you. That is sovereign. What is the main thing is to preach the gospel of good news, not to raise money, and to prepare God's people for the works of service. That is discipleship. Okay, so let me go back to Deuteronomy 28, verse 46 now. They will be a sign and a wonder to you and descendants forever, because you did not serve the Lord your God joyfully and gladly in the time of prosperity. Therefore, in hunger and thirst, in nakedness and dire poverty, you will serve the enemies the Lord sends against you. He will put an iron yoke on your neck until he has destroyed. For the body of Christ here in United States, Deuteronomy chapter 28, verse 47 is one thing that we need to repent and make corrections. Okay? Verse 47. Because you did not serve the Lord your God joyfully and gladly in the time of prosperity. Okay? And in Proverbs chapter 1, starting with verse 23. If you had responded to my rebuke, I would have poured out my heart to you and made my thoughts known to you. Why are you not hearing from God? Review and meditate on this verse. Proverbs 1:23. If you had responded to my rebuke, I would have poured out my heart to you and made my thoughts known to you. But since you rejected me when I called, and no one gave heed when I stretched out my hand, since you ignored all my advice and would not accept my rebuke, I, in turn, will laugh at your disaster. I will mock when calamity overtakes you. Okay, and it went on. We don't want that to happen. We need to obey God. We need to make things personally. Don't compare yourself to others. Don't give any condition, but do the right thing yourself. You must choose whom are we going to serve. I must choose every day that whom I'm going to serve. Okay? So it is important for us. Okay. And of course, Proverbs said, in Proverbs chapter 3, verse 9, it is important. It says, honor the Lord with your wealth. With the first fruits of all your crops, then your barns will be filled to overflowing and your vats will brim over with new wine. What did the Lord said? You did not serve me and honor me, obey me gladly and during the times of prosperity. Then you'll become the tail and not the head, and foreigners will rule over you. The Lord have been merciful, and it was breathtaking to see how close we got for this country to go bankrupt. And I'm not talking about finances, morally, and everything. And it comes. Thank God that He intervened. But we must make the corrections right now, starting with our hearts. We need to correct, make adjustments, and obey what the Holy Spirit is saying to us. And at the same time, by the Word of God, we know what to do. You know what to do, what is right. If you're not sure, you can always ask the Holy Spirit. And you always consider the heart of our God. If it brings God all the glory, and if it will benefit His people, and you will be blessed too, then it is from God. We must know the heart of God, okay? And we don't want for United States of America to fall, okay? We need to obey. It depends on the body of Christ, especially the spiritual leaders, to make the correction, to repent if necessary, and embrace the major changes that will jolt the entire world. But it is good. And now, the prophecy when I was in Florida that I released, and I called the team and I released it over this radio and our Sunday services, that the winds of change have come. And the Lord repeated it three times. The winds of change have come. The winds of change have come. And it says it will be like a tornado, a very powerful tornado, that it will uproot, take out, wickedness, corruptions, anything that is from God, and expose them, and expose them to the light, but they will be uprooted, that no one will be able to stop this, because it is by the hand of the Almighty God. It is a great news for the body of Christ if we make the corrections, if we follow God's instruction to the letter. It will be a blessing to us, because when we emptied ourselves from the cares of the world, then God will bring in more increase to your life. The more you expand, the more you get rid of those things, even practices, which are the world's ways, and bring in and implement God's ways of doing things, more blessings are coming, okay? This is going to happen every week. We have a new instruction, and we have a new blessings, promises from the Almighty God. And I am seeing the manifestations of this in the body of Christ, especially with Freedom Fellowship Church. And I always encourage the team and you, our radio listeners, to take action on what is going on, okay? Now, we need to be proactive. We don't react to things. But I must address what is happening with some of the wicked political leaders in Washington, D.C. that are being dealt with right now, okay? I'm going to address what is happening with former Congressman Swalwell and a former gubernatorial candidate for the state of California. You know the story. It is being covered 24/7 nonstop. For us, the body of Christ, do not gloat. Do not engage in mockery. Don't even say that he deserves it, that you want everybody go to jail. Like I spent so many times in the first year of President Biden, I spent so many times on my knees in prayer just to nullify and pull down what the body of Christ are saying, that he's going to die, that this is going to happen, and that is not from God. So now I must address this again. Don't get involved with mockery. Because in Proverbs chapter 24, verses 17 to 20, it says, do not gloat when your enemy falls. When he stumbles, do not let your heart rejoice, or the Lord will see and disapprove and turn his wrath away from him. Do not fret because of evil men, or be envious of the wicked. For the evil man has no future or hope, and the lamp of the wicked will be snuffed out. Instead of joining many in mockery and wanting this person to go in jail and this person to go in jail, you know, exposure and what happened to him, for me, in the eyes of God, God is grieved, but he is holy and just. Don't you think it is time for us to have more compassionate and merciful? Isn't it time to pray for his salvation? Isn't it time for us to pray that he will get saved and introduce a very loving and a merciful God? Because right now, there is no hope for him except our Lord Jesus Christ. So where is the heart of God falls into this? We know that. Ezekiel 33:11. As surely as I live, says the Lord, I do not enjoy in the punishment of the wicked. This is a punishment. And if that is your brother or loved one or a son, you will see things differently. Or if that is you, do you want all of your sins exposed for the whole world? And they laugh at it? As it is now, he stands alone. But God wants us to win him over, and if it is possible for him to get saved, which is more than likely, that he will be restored, that there is hope for him. So my dear brothers and sisters, stop it, okay? Don't enjoy it, because if that is you, you would want somebody to stand next to you no matter what. And that is our loving and merciful God that we serve. So let us pray and agree with me that Swalwell, even Gonzalez in the state of Texas, that they will repent, that they will get saved, that they will have hope in the future, that they will be restored, so that God can wipe away all their sins and they have a new beginning. Okay? So that is where the heart of God is. And I'm just telling you, do not gloat. Do not engage, but continue to pray and ask the Holy Spirit what He wants you to pray and do and continue to do the right thing. So now, we don't want the curses that are contained in Deuteronomy 28 to come upon this country, to come upon the body of Christ. From what we have right now, let us start honoring God. Let us take care of our physical body. Let us honor God with our wealth, whatever it is, however small it is, that we will be a good steward of the little things that we have been faithful on, the little things that we have right now. And once we are faithful in little things, it is the principle of Jesus that laid out. Then you'll be faithful in much. Okay, that is in Luke chapter 16, starting with verse 10. Okay, so all of this, on what is happening, we cannot use the knowledge that we have, the previous training that we have, and even the resources that we have. They're not enough. The only way that we can be a part of this great move of God, especially in the leadership position and the transfer of wealth, influence, and affluence, is to sanctify ourselves. We need to guard our heart. We need to watch what we say. It is the spiritual purification that we must do in order for us to qualify it. And because this is overwhelming, when you finally see what God has for you, it's overwhelming. It is impossible to be able to do those things. Okay? And in 2 Corinthians chapter 12, verse 9 says, "My grace is sufficient for you, for my power is made perfect in weakness." So in our weakness, God is strong. We don't have to be concerned whether we're qualified or not. When God called you, God never makes mistakes. You understand that, okay? Romans 8:26. "In the same way, the Spirit helps us out in our weakness. We do not know what we ought to pray for, but the Spirit Himself intercedes for us with groans that words cannot express." So, I'm running out of time, so let me follow it through, or just will. The instruction. So, whatever you receive from the Lord and whatever the Word of God says, follow your instruction to the letter. And those conditions that are contained in your personal prophecies, review them, meditate on them, and meet those conditions. Again, Proverbs 3:9, honor the Lord with your wealth. And pray. Spend time with God. And concerning the transfer of wealth, influence, and affluence, continue to ask God for wisdom. You need the wisdom from above so that you'll know what to do at the right moment and you make all the right decision, because you are now implementing God's ways of doing things if you're led by the Holy Spirit. I repeat, your experience, resources, and training will not be enough for you to manifest your inheritance or be a part of the transfer of wealth. Why? We've never been here before. Transfer of wealth has been believed, it's in the Word of God, has been believed, confessed, and claimed by the people of God for many generations. But now, beginning this month, it is implementation, receiving from God. It is receiving those things that were promised. And every time we get matured in certain level, then God will manifest His purpose and your inheritance in that area. Okay? Psalm 111 verse 10. "The fear of the Lord is the beginning of wisdom. all who follow his precepts have good understanding. To him belongs eternal praise. This is also in Proverbs 1:7. Keep this in mind. The transfer of wealth and new handling resources. Proverbs

0: that we are healed already and that manifestation is on its way. It will be over real soon. And now, once it manifested, the Lord is going to use you to release, to deliver others by your obedience and preaching the word from their captivities. God bless you for tuning in. Until next time.
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7: Ronald Reagan understood that freedom sometimes requires more than quiet diplomacy. It requires moral clarity. On June 12, 1987, standing before the Brandenburg Gate in a divided Berlin, Reagan issued a direct challenge to Soviet leader Mikhail Gorbachev. "Mr. Gorbachev, tear down this wall." The Berlin Wall was more than concrete and barbed wire. It represented a system that restricted movement, divided families, and denied millions the freedoms Americans often take for granted. Reagan refused to treat that division as permanent. He understood that free nations must be willing to identify the difference between liberty and oppression, and have the courage to say so. 2 years later, the Berlin Wall fell. Freedom survives when people refuse to accept tyranny as inevitable. So when freedom is challenged today, will we have the courage to defend it with the same clarity?
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3: The Bible also transformed the life of your Bible Live host, a full-blooded Apache Indian, born out of wedlock and abandoned at birth. Soapy Dollar was found in a big city alley by a kind-hearted fortune teller, then passed around to 16 families before he was 6 years old. Placed in a home for homeless and delinquent boys, Soapy Dollar heard the Bible's life-changing message at the age of 8, and the course of his life was changed. He's an American Indian guitar-playing all-around rodeo cowboy.
12: I keep my thumb between the pages and my heart in the book.
3: With more degrees than a thermometer and over 40 years of introducing folks just like you to the God of the Bible, here is Soapy Dollar.
13: Hello, everyone. We are ready to continue our way through the book of Ezekiel. We are coming toward at least the second half of the book of Ezekiel. Ezekiel is in Babylon. He's not over in Jerusalem or in Judah. He is one of the exiles taken in 597 B.C. He was 25 when he was taken into exile in the second invasion of Israel by Nebuchadnezzar, the emperor of Babylon. Daniel, Shadrach, Meshach, Abednego, they had been taken in the first group in 605. Ezekiel, a young seminary student, had been in preparation for working in the temple, began his ministry in 593 at the age of 30, which is the age when priests began their priestly work in the temple, but he was called to preach on the streets of Babylon. But it's an important thing to remember about Ezekiel. He was a priest. His passion was worshiping God, the temple, and the rituals. He knew that knowing God and worshiping God went beyond the outward performance, but he did love the performance of his duties. We will see that in just a few chapters as he goes to share with us then some of his vision of a restored, renewed temple. Remember now, the temple is destroyed. Tonight we're going to pick up in chapter 30. There are a series of messages about these other nations, Egypt, Edom, and the nations around. These are the messages that he preached over these years, and they are listed not chronologically, but by topic. First came the messages to Israel. Now come the messages to the nations surrounding Israel. Right now, though, let's go to our wisdom and worship segment, the beautiful Psalm 120 tonight on the Bible Live.
14: Psalm 120. I took my troubles to the Lord. I cried out to him, and he answered my prayer. Rescue me, O Lord, from liars and from all deceitful people. O deceptive tongue, what will God do to you? How will he increase your punishment? You will be pierced with sharp arrows and burned with glowing coals. How I suffer among these scoundrels of Meshech. It pains me to live with these people from Kedar. I am tired of living here among people who hate peace. As for me, I am for peace, but when I speak, they are for war. End of reading Psalm 120.
15: Sing your praise to the Lord. Come on, everybody,
4: stand up and sing one more.
13: What a beautiful psalm for this evening. There is so much deceit and there is so much misinformation out there these days that psalm really becomes important here on The Bible Live.
4: You got a theme again. Song born in your soul when you forgive your heart.
13: We're ready to begin with our reading now from the book of Ezekiel. One further comment on our wisdom and worship segment, Psalm 120, a prayer for deliverance from false accusers. As believers, we have to live with the tension of being in this world, but not belonging to it. It's part of the plan of God that we would live in this world where good and evil coexist. And we need to be aware of deception. Well, let's go now to Ezekiel. He's talking to the people of Egypt, declaring God's judgment on them.
14: Ezekiel 31 through 33. Ezekiel 30. This is another message that came to me from the Lord. Son of man, prophesy and give this message from the sovereign Lord. Weep, for the terrible day is almost here. The day of the Lord. It is a day of clouds and gloom. A day of despair for the nations. A sword will come against Egypt, and those who are slaughtered will cover the ground. Their wealth will be carried away, and their foundations destroyed. The land of Ethiopia will be ravished. Ethiopia, Libya, Lydia, and Arabia, with all their other allies, will be destroyed in that war. For this is what the Lord says. All of Egypt's allies will fall, and the pride of their power will end. From Migdol to Aswan, they will be slaughtered by the sword, says the sovereign Lord. Egypt will be desolate, surrounded by desolate nations, and its cities will be in ruins, surrounded by other ruined cities. And the people of Egypt will know that I am the Lord when I have set Egypt on fire and destroyed all their allies. At that time, I will send swift messengers in ships to terrify the complacent Ethiopians. Great panic will come upon them on that day of Egypt's certain destruction. For this is what the sovereign Lord says. Through King Nebuchadnezzar of Babylon, I will destroy the hordes of Egypt. He and his armies, ruthless among the nations, have been sent to demolish the land. They will make war against Egypt until slaughtered Egyptians cover the ground. I will dry up the Nile River and hand the land over to wicked men. I will destroy the land of Egypt and everything in it, using foreigners to do it. I, the Lord, have spoken. This is what the sovereign Lord says. I will smash the idols of Egypt and the images at Memphis. There will be no rulers left in Egypt. Anarchy will prevail throughout the land. I will destroy Pathros, Zoan, and Thebes, and they will lie in ruins, burned up by my anger. I will pour out my fury on Pelusium, the strongest fortress of Egypt, and I will stamp out the people of Thebes. Yes, I will set fire to all Egypt. Pelusium will be racked with pain. Thebes will be torn apart. Memphis will live in constant terror. The young men of Heliopolis and Bubastis will die in battle, and the women will be taken away as slaves. When I come to break the proud strength of Egypt, it will be a dark day for Tapanes too. A dark cloud will cover Tapanes, and its daughters will be led away as captives. And so I will greatly punish Egypt, and they will know that I am the Lord. On April 29, during the 11th year of King Jehoiakim's captivity, this message came to me from the Lord. Son of man, I have broken the arm of Pharaoh, the king of Egypt. His arm has not been put in a cast so that it may heal. Neither has it been bound up with a splint to make it strong enough to hold a sword. Therefore, this is what the sovereign Lord says. I am the enemy of Pharaoh, the king of Egypt. I will break both of his arms, the good arm along with the broken one, and I will make his sword clatter to the ground. I will scatter the Egyptians to many lands throughout the world. I will strengthen the arms of Babylon's king and put my sword in his hand. But I will break the arms of Pharaoh, king of Egypt, and he will lie there mortally wounded, groaning in pain. I will strengthen the arms of the king of Babylon, while the arms of Pharaoh fall useless to his sides. And when I put my sword in the hand of Babylon's king, and he brings it against the land of Egypt, Egypt will know that I am the Lord. I will scatter the Egyptians among the nations, then they will know that I am the Lord.
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14: On June 21, during the 11th year of King Jehoiakim's captivity, this message came to me from the Lord. Son of man, give this message to Pharaoh, king of Egypt, and all his people. To whom would you compare your greatness? You are as Assyria was, a great and mighty nation. Assyria, too, was once like a cedar of Lebanon, full of thick branches that cast deep forest shade with its top high among the clouds. Deep springs watered it and helped it to grow tall and luxuriant. The water was so abundant that there was enough for all the trees nearby. This great tree towered above all the other trees around it. It prospered and grew long, thick branches because of all the water at its roots. The birds nested in its branches, and in its shade all the wild animals gave birth to their young. All the great nations of the world lived in its shadow. It was strong and beautiful, for its roots went deep into abundant water. This tree became taller than any of the other cedars in the garden of God. No cypress had branches equal to it. No plane tree had boughs to compare. No tree in the garden of God came close to it in beauty. Because of the magnificence I gave this tree, it was the envy of all the other trees of Eden, the garden of God. Therefore, this is what the Sovereign Lord says. Because it became proud and arrogant, and because it set itself so high above the others, reaching to the clouds, I handed it over to a mighty nation that destroyed it as its wickedness deserved. I myself discarded it. A foreign army, the terror of the nations, cut it down and left it fallen on the ground. Its branches were scattered across the mountains and valleys and ravines of the land. All those who lived beneath its shadow went away and left it lying there. The birds roosted on its fallen trunk, and the wild animals lay among its branches. Let no other nation proudly exult in its own prosperity, though it be higher than the clouds, for all are doomed. They will land in the pit along with all the proud people of the world. This is what the Sovereign Lord says. When Assyria went down into the grave, I made the deep places mourn, and I restrained the mighty waters. I clothed Lebanon in black and caused the trees of the field to wilt. I made the nations shake with fear at the sound of its fall, for I sent it down to the grave with all the others like it. And all the other proud trees of Eden, the most beautiful and the best of Lebanon, the ones whose roots went deep into the water, were relieved to find it there with them in the pit. Its allies, too, were all destroyed and had passed away. They had gone down to the grave, all those nations that had lived in its shade. O Egypt, to which of the trees of Eden will you compare your strength and glory? You too will be brought down to the pit with all these other nations. You will lie there among the outcasts who have died by the sword. This will be the fate of Pharaoh and all his teeming hordes. I, the Sovereign Lord, have spoken.
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14: Ezekiel 32. On March 3rd, during the 12th year of King Jehoiakim's captivity, this message came to me from the Lord. Son of man, mourn for Pharaoh, king of Egypt, and give him this message. You think of yourself as a strong young lion among the nations, but you are really just a sea monster, heaving around in your own rivers, stirring up mud with your feet. Therefore, this is what the Sovereign Lord says. I will send many people to catch you in my net and haul you out of the water. I will leave you stranded on the land to die. All the birds of the heavens will land on you, and the wild animals of the whole earth will gorge themselves on you. I will cover the hills with your flesh and fill the valleys with your bones. I will drench the earth with your gushing blood all the way to the mountains, filling the ravines to the brim. When I blot you out, I will veil the heavens and darken the stars. I will cover the sun with a cloud, and the moon will not give you its light. Yes, I will bring darkness everywhere across your land. Even the brightest stars will become dark above you. I, the Sovereign Lord, have spoken. And when I bring your shattered remains to distant nations that you have never seen, I will disturb many hearts. Yes, I will bring terror to many lands, and their kings will be terrified because of all I do to you. They will shudder in fear for their lives as I brandish my sword before them on the day of your fall. For this is what the Sovereign Lord says. The sword of the king of Babylon will come against you. I will destroy you with the swords of mighty warriors, the terror of the nations. They will shatter the pride of Egypt, and all its hordes will be destroyed. I will destroy all your flocks and herds that graze beside the streams. Never again will people or animals disturb those waters with their feet. Then I will let the waters of Egypt become calm again, and they will flow as smoothly as olive oil, says the Sovereign Lord. And when I destroy Egypt and wipe out everything you have and strike down all your people, then you will know that I am the Lord. Yes, this is the funeral song they will sing for Egypt. Let all the nations mourn for Egypt and its hordes. I, the Sovereign Lord, have spoken. On March 17, during the 12th year, another message came to me from the Lord. Son of man, weep for the hordes of Egypt and for the other mighty nations. For I will send them down to the world below in company with those who descend to the pit. Say to them, O Egypt, are you lovelier than the other nations? No, so go down to the pit and lie there among the outcasts. The Egyptians will fall with the many who have died by the sword, for the sword is drawn against them. Egypt will be dragged away to its judgment. Down in the grave, mighty leaders will mockingly welcome Egypt and its allies, saying, They have come down. They lie among the outcasts, all victims of the sword. Assyria lies there, surrounded by the graves of all its people, those who were slaughtered by the sword. Their graves are in the depths of the pit, and they are surrounded by their allies. These mighty men who once struck terror in the hearts of people everywhere are now dead at the hands of their enemies. Elam lies there buried with its hordes who descended as outcasts to the world below. They terrorized the nations while they lived, but now they lie in the pit and share the humiliation of those who have gone to the world of the dead. They have a resting place among the slaughtered, surrounded by the graves of all their people. Yes, they terrorized the nations while they lived, but now they lie in shame in the pit, all of them outcasts, slaughtered by the sword. Meshech and Tubal are there, surrounded by the graves of all their hordes. They once struck terror into the hearts of all people, but now they are outcasts, all victims of the sword. They are not buried in honor like the fallen heroes of the outcasts, who went down to the grave with their weapons, their shields covering their bodies and their swords beneath their heads. They brought terror to everyone while they were still alive. You too, Egypt, will lie crushed and broken among the outcasts, all victims of the sword. Edom is there with its kings and princes. Mighty as they were, they also lie among those killed by the sword, with the outcasts who have gone down to the pit. All the princes of the north and the Sidonians are there, all victims of the sword. Once a terror, they now lie there in shame. They lie there as outcasts with all the other dead who have descended to the pit. When Pharaoh arrives, he will be relieved to find that he is not alone in having his entire army killed, says the Sovereign Lord. For I have caused my terror to fall upon all the living. And Pharaoh and his hordes will lie there among the outcasts who have died by the sword. I, the Sovereign Lord, have spoken.
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14: Ezekiel 33. Once again a message came to me from the Lord. Son of man, give your people this message. When I bring an army against a country, the people of that land choose a watchman. When the watchman sees the enemy coming, he blows the alarm to warn the people. Then if those who hear the alarm refuse to take action, well, it is their own fault if they die. They heard the warning but wouldn't listen, so the responsibility is theirs. If they had listened to the warning, they could have saved their lives. But if the watchman sees the enemy coming and doesn't sound the alarm to warn the people, he is responsible for their deaths. They will die in their sins, but I will hold the watchman accountable. Now, son of man, I am making you a watchman for the people of Israel. Therefore, listen to what I say and warn them for me. If I announce that some wicked people are sure to die, and you fail to warn them about changing their ways, then they will die in their sins, but I will hold you responsible for their deaths. But if you warn them to repent and they don't repent, they will die in their sins, but you will not be held responsible. Son of man, give the people of Israel this message. You are saying, our sins are heavy upon us. We are wasting away. How can we survive? As surely as I live, says the Sovereign Lord, I take no pleasure in the death of wicked people. I only want them to turn from their wicked ways so they can live. Turn! Turn from your wickedness, O people of Israel! Why should you die? Son of man, give your people this message. The good works of righteous people will not save them if they turn to sin, nor will the sins of evil people destroy them if they repent and turn from their sins. When I tell righteous people that they will live, but then they sin, expecting their past righteousness to save them, then none of their good deeds will be remembered. I will destroy them for their sins. And suppose I tell some wicked people that they will surely die, but then they turn from their sins and do what is just and right. For instance, they might give back a borrower's pledge, return what they have stolen, and obey my life-giving laws, no longer doing what is evil. If they do this, then they will surely live and not die. None of their past sins will be brought up again, for they have done what is just and right, and they will surely live. Your people are saying the Lord is not just, but it is they who are not just. For again I say, when righteous people turn to evil, they will die. But if wicked people turn from their wickedness and do what is just and right, they will live. O people of Israel, you are saying the Lord is not just, but I will judge each of you according to your deeds. On January 8, during the 12th year of our captivity, a man who had escaped from Jerusalem came to me and said, "The city has fallen." The previous evening, the Lord had taken hold of me and opened my mouth, so I would be able to speak when this man arrived the next morning. Then this message came to me from the Lord. Son of man, the scattered remnants of Judah living among the ruined cities keep saying, Abraham was only one man, yet he gained possession of the entire land. We are many. Surely the land should be given to us as a possession. Now give these people this message from the sovereign Lord. You eat meat with blood in it. You worship idols. And you murder the innocent. Do you really think the land should be yours? Murderers, idolaters, adulterers, should the land belong to you? Give them this message from the sovereign Lord. As surely as I live, those living in the ruins will die by the sword. Those living in the open fields will be eaten by wild animals. Those hiding in the forts and caves will die of disease. I will destroy the land and demolish her pride. Her arrogant power will come to an end. The mountains of Israel will be so ruined that no one will even travel through them. When I have ruined the land because of their disgusting sins, then they will know that I am the Lord. Son of man, your people are whispering behind your back. They talk about you in their houses and whisper about you at the doors, saying, "Come on, let's have some fun. Let's go hear the prophet tell us what the Lord is saying." So they come, pretending to be sincere, and sit before you listening. But they have no intention of doing what I tell them. They express love with their mouths, but their hearts seek only after money. You are very entertaining to them, like someone who sings love songs with a beautiful voice or plays fine music on an instrument. They hear what you say, but they don't do it. But when all these terrible things happen to them, as they certainly will, then they will know a prophet has been among them. End of reading Ezekiel 31 through 30.

0: This street preacher, this prophet of Israel named Ezekiel, God is strong, or God strengthens. We have this record of his messages over a period of 22 years. He spoke to the people of Israel, directly at least, to those who were living in Babylon, those who had been caught up in the great exile of Nebuchadnezzar. In 605 B.C., 597 B.C., and 586 B.C., at least three great waves of prisoners that were taken from Jerusalem, from Judah, over 600 miles as the crow flies. Actually, it was something like 900 miles. They had to go to the north, up to the Euphrates, up to where Nineveh had been, over what is called the Fertile Crescent, and then over to Babylon. And there on the river Kebar, they established a colony of the Jewish exiles. His messages are dated fairly accurately. We can look at pretty specific dates on these because of the details that are given in the text and the date that Ezekiel gave to his messages. Now, chapter 30 we read tonight was the latest prophecy that Ezekiel gave. It goes all the way to 571 B.C. Remember, he only ministered from 593 to 571, 22 years. And he mentions in that particular passage that Nebuchadnezzar had finally conquered Tyre. We read about God's judgment on the city-state of Tyre, how Babylon would destroy Tyre. Tyre was a powerful city-state, the one with part of the city on the mainland and in part of the city out on the island. It was difficult to conquer because they were able to reinforce, receive food and armaments and so on from the sea. Nebuchadnezzar began the destruction of Tyre by destroying the mainland part of the city, and then it was Alexander the Great, about 200 years later, who took the stones and the rocks from the destroyed city of Tyre on the mainland. He threw them into the sea and established a land bridge, then destroyed the island part of the city of Tyre. So it was completely destroyed, just as God had said. We see that in chapter 29, and we saw the pride of Egypt. The pharaohs of Egypt claimed that they had made the Nile, and God said that he would destroy them for their pride, their arrogance. Many years earlier, in 587 B.C., Jerusalem was under siege. It was destroyed in 586, a year later. But when they were still under siege, remember that Pharaoh Hophra made a half-hearted attempt to help the people of Israel, but then he retreated when Nebuchadnezzar turned on him. God is sovereign over the nations, and he allows nations to rise and fall according to his own plan and his own purposes. We need to make sure that we are on God's side as a nation. That is when we know that God will bless and prosper us. What does it all mean? So many hundreds and hundreds of years ago, thousands of years ago, literally. But remember, these are real nations, these are real people, these were real wars, real deaths, real anguish, and there are principles that we can learn from these situations. God is sovereign. Now, the book of Ezekiel, chapters 1 through 24, has to do with God's messages of judgment on Judah and on the people of Israel. Chapters 25 through 32, which we finished tonight, has to do with God's judgment in dealings with other nations like Egypt and Tyre and Sidon. Now we pick up a new section, chapter 33, to the end of the book, where God is going to be speaking forth a message of encouragement and of restoration to the people of Israel, only though if they would fit into God's plan.
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0: Thank you for joining us tonight for the Bible Live program. 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We begin with a reading from the great Psalm 121. Then we'll continue in our narrative reading through the book of Ezekiel, and we've come to a really great time tonight. I'll tell you more about that as well. 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
0: 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Right now, let's go to our wisdom and worship segment, the beautiful Psalm 121 here on the Bible Live. Psalm 121. I look up to the mountains. Does my help come from there? My help comes from the Lord who made the heavens and the earth. He will not let you stumble and fall. The one who watches over you will not sleep. Indeed, he who watches over Israel never tires and never sleeps. The Lord himself watches over you. The Lord stands beside you as your protective shade. The sun will not hurt you by day, nor the moon at night. The Lord keeps you from all evil and preserves your life.
16: 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End of reading, Psalm 121.

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1: That is our hope and prayer each and every broadcast, that we learn more about Him and His ways so that we can know Him, serve Him, experience Him in our lives. That is the purpose of the Scriptures. We turn now to the book of Ezekiel, chapter 34. Now that his predictions and prophecies have come true, Jerusalem has fallen, he is now beginning to give a message of hope and encouragement to those that are exiled in Babylon. Tonight he'll talk about the good shepherd and the bad shepherd, foreshadowing the Messiah we know now to have been Jesus. And then we have the beautiful passage about the Valley of Dry Bones, that famous sermon that he preached about the new life from the book of Ezekiel on the Bible Live. Ezekiel 34:1 through 37:28. Ezekiel 34. Then this message came to me from the Lord. Son of man, prophesy against the shepherds, the leaders of Israel. Give them this message from the sovereign Lord. Destruction is certain for you shepherds who feed yourselves instead of your flock. Shouldn't shepherds feed their sheep? You drink the milk, wear the wool, and butcher the best animals. But you let your flocks starve. You have not taken care of the weak. You have not tended the sick or bound up the broken bones. You have not gone looking for those who have wandered away and are lost. Instead, you have ruled them with force and cruelty. So my sheep have been scattered without a shepherd. They are easy prey for any wild animal. They have wandered through the mountains and hills, across the face of the earth, yet no one has gone to search for them. Therefore, you shepherds, hear the word of the Lord. As surely as I live, says the sovereign Lord, you abandoned my flock and left them to be attacked by every wild animal. Though you were my shepherds, you didn't search for my sheep when they were lost. You took care of yourselves and left the sheep to starve. Therefore, you shepherds, hear the word of the Lord. This is what the sovereign Lord says. I now consider these shepherds my enemies, and I will hold them responsible for what has happened to my flock. I will take away their right to feed the flock, along with their right to feed themselves. I will rescue my flock from their mouths. The sheep will no longer be their prey, for this is what the sovereign Lord says. I myself will search and find my sheep. I will be like a shepherd looking for his scattered flock. I will find my sheep and rescue them from all the places to which they were scattered on that dark and cloudy day. I will bring them back home to their own land of Israel, from among the peoples and nations. I will feed them on the mountains of Israel and by the rivers in all the places where people live. Yes, I will give them good pasture land on the high hills of Israel. There they will lie down in pleasant places and feed in lush mountain pastures. I myself will tend my sheep and cause them to lie down in peace, says the sovereign Lord. I will search for my lost ones who strayed away, and I will bring them safely home again. I will bind up the injured and strengthen the weak, but I will destroy those who are fat and powerful. I will feed them, yes, feed them justice. As for you, my flock, my people, this is what the sovereign Lord says. I will judge between one sheep and another, separating the sheep from the goats. Is it not enough for you to keep the best of the pastures for yourselves? Must you trample down the rest? Is it not enough for you to take the best water for yourselves? Must you also muddy the rest with your feet? All that is left for my flock to eat is what you have trampled down. All they have to drink is water that you have fouled. Therefore, this is what the sovereign Lord says. I will surely judge between the fat sheep and the scrawny sheep. For you fat sheep, push and butt and crowd my sick and hungry flock, until they are scattered to distant lands. So I will rescue my flock, and they will no longer be abused and destroyed. And I will judge between one sheep and another, and I will set one shepherd over them, even my servant David. He will feed them and be a shepherd to them, and I, the Lord, will be their God. And my servant David will be a prince among my people. I, the Lord, have spoken. I will make a covenant of peace with them, and drive away the dangerous animals from the land. Then my people will be able to camp safely in the wildest places and sleep in the woods without fear. I will cause my people and their homes around my holy hill to be a blessing. And I will send showers, showers of blessings, which will come just when they are needed. The orchards and fields of my people will yield bumper crops, and everyone will live in safety. When I have broken their chains of slavery and rescued them from those who enslaved them, then they will know that I am the Lord. They will no longer be prey for other nations, and wild animals will no longer attack them. They will live in safety, and no one will make them afraid. And I will give them a land famous for its crops. So my people will never again go hungry or be shamed by the scorn of foreign nations. In this way they will know that I, the Lord their God, am with them, and they will know that they, the people of Israel, are my people, says the Sovereign Lord. You are my flock, the sheep of my pasture. You are my people, and I am your God, says the Sovereign Lord.
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1: Ezekiel 35. Again a message came to me from the Lord. Son of man, turn toward Mount Seir, and prophesy against its people. Give them this message from the Sovereign Lord. I am your enemy, O Mount Seir, and I will raise my fist against you to destroy you completely. I will demolish your cities and make you desolate, and then you will know that I am the Lord. Your continual hatred for the people of Israel led you to butcher them when they were helpless, when I had already punished them for all their sins. As surely as I live, says the Sovereign Lord, since you showed no distaste for blood, I will give you a bloodbath of your own. Your turn has come. I will make Mount Seir utterly desolate, killing off all who try to escape and any who return. I will fill your mountains with the dead. Your hills, your valleys, and your streams will be filled with people slaughtered by the sword. I will make you desolate forever. Your cities will never be rebuilt. Then you will know that I am the Lord. For you said the lands of Israel and Judah will be ours. We will take possession of them. What do we care that the Lord is there? Therefore, as surely as I live, says the Sovereign Lord, I will pay back your angry deeds with mine. I will punish you for all your acts of anger, envy, and hatred, and I will bring honor to my name by what I do to you. Then you will know that I, the Lord, have heard every contemptuous word you spoke against the mountains of Israel. For you said, they have been destroyed, they have been given to us as food to eat. In saying that, you boasted proudly against me, and I have heard it all. This is what the Sovereign Lord says. The whole world will rejoice when I make you desolate. You rejoiced at the desolation of Israel's inheritance, now I will rejoice at yours. You will be wiped out, you people of Mount Seir and all who live in Edom. Then you will know that I am the Lord.
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1: Ezekiel 36. Son of man, prophesy to Israel's mountains. Give them this message. O mountains of Israel, hear the word of the Lord. This is what the Sovereign Lord says. Your enemies have taunted you, saying, Aha! Now the ancient heights belong to us. Therefore, son of man, give the mountains of Israel this message from the Sovereign Lord. Your enemies have attacked you from all directions, and now you are possessed by many nations. You are the object of much mocking and slander. Therefore, O mountains of Israel, hear the word of the Sovereign Lord. He speaks to the hills and mountains, ravines and valleys, and to ruined wastes and long deserted cities that have been destroyed and mocked by foreign nations everywhere. This is what the Sovereign Lord says. My jealous anger is on fire against these nations, especially Edom, because they have shown utter contempt for me by gleefully taking my land for themselves as plunder. Therefore prophesy to the hills and mountains, the ravines and valleys of Israel. Give them this message from the Sovereign Lord. I am full of fury because you have suffered shame before the surrounding nations. Therefore, says the Sovereign Lord, I have raised my hand and sworn an oath that those nations will soon have their turn at suffering shame. But the mountains of Israel will produce heavy crops of fruit to prepare for my people's return, and they will be coming home again soon. See, I am concerned for you, and I will come to help you. Your ground will be tilled and your crops planted. I will greatly increase the population of Israel, and the ruined cities will be rebuilt and filled with people. Not only the people, but your flocks and herds will also greatly multiply. O mountains of Israel, I will bring people to live on you once again. I will make you even more prosperous than you were before. Then you will know that I am the Lord. I will cause my people to walk on you once again, and you will be their inheritance. You will never again devour their children. This is what the Sovereign Lord says. Now the other nations taunt you, saying, Israel is a land that devours her own people. But you will never again devour your people or bereave your nation, says the Sovereign Lord. I will not allow those foreign nations to sneer at you, and you will no longer be shamed by them or cause your nation to fall, says the Sovereign Lord. Then this further message came to me from the Lord. Son of man, when the people of Israel were living in their own land, they defiled it by their evil deeds. To me, their conduct was as filthy as a bloody rag. They polluted the land with murder and by worshipping idols. So I poured out my fury on them. I scattered them to many lands to punish them for the evil way they had lived. But when they were scattered among the nations, they brought dishonor to my holy name. For the nations said, "These are the people of the Lord, and he couldn't keep them safe in his own land." Then I was concerned for my holy name, which had been dishonored by my people throughout the world. Therefore, give the people of Israel this message from the Sovereign Lord. I am bringing you back again, but not because you deserve it. I am doing it to protect my holy name, which you dishonored while you were scattered among the nations. I will show how holy my great name is, the name you dishonored among the nations. And when I reveal my holiness through you before their very eyes, says the Sovereign Lord, then the nations will know that I am the Lord. For I will gather you up from all the nations and bring you home again to your land. Then I will sprinkle clean water on you, and you will be clean. Your filth will be washed away, and you will no longer worship idols. And I will give you a new heart with new and right desires, and I will put a new spirit in you. I will take out your stony heart of sin and give you a new, obedient heart. And I will put my spirit in you, so you will obey my laws and do whatever I command. And you will live in Israel, the land I gave your ancestors long ago. You will be my people, and I will be your God. I will cleanse you of your filthy behavior. I will give you good crops, and I will abolish famine in the land. I will give you great harvest from your fruit trees and fields, and never again will the surrounding nations be able to scoff at your land for its famines. Then you will remember your past sins and hate yourselves for all the evil things you did. But remember, says the Sovereign Lord, I am not doing this because you deserve it. Oh, my people of Israel, you should be utterly ashamed of all you have done. This is what the Sovereign Lord says. When I cleanse you from your sins, I will bring people to live in your cities, and the ruins will be rebuilt. The fields that used to lie empty and desolate, a shock to all who passed by, will again be farmed. And when I bring you back, people will say this God-forsaken land is now like Eden's garden. The ruined cities now have strong walls, and they are filled with people. Then the nations all around, and those still left, will know that I, the Lord, rebuilt the ruins and planted lush crops in the wilderness. For I, the Lord, have promised this, and I will do it. This is what the Sovereign Lord says. I am ready to hear Israel's prayers for these blessings, and I am ready to grant them their requests. I will multiply them like the sacred flocks that filled Jerusalem's streets at the time of her festivals. The ruined cities will be crowded with people once more, and everyone will know that I am the Lord.
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1: Ezekiel 37. The Lord took hold of me, and I was carried away by the Spirit of the Lord to a valley filled with bones. He led me around among the old dry bones that covered the valley floor. They were scattered everywhere across the ground. Then he asked me, "Son of man, can these bones become living people again?" "O Sovereign Lord," I replied, "you alone know the answer to that." Then he said to me, "Speak to these bones and say, 'Dry bones, listen to the word of the Lord.'" This is what the Sovereign Lord says. "Look, I am going to breathe into you and make you live again. I will put flesh and muscles on you and cover you with skin. I will put breath into you and you will come to life. Then you will know that I am the Lord." So I spoke these words just as he told me. Suddenly, as I spoke, there was a rattling noise all across the valley. The bones of each body came together and attached themselves as they had been before. Then, as I watched, muscles and flesh formed over the bones. Then skin formed to cover their bodies, but they still had no breath in them. Then he said to me, "Speak to the winds and say, 'This is what the Sovereign Lord says. Come, O breath, from the four winds, breathe into these dead bodies so that they may live again.'" So I spoke as he commanded me, and the wind entered the bodies, and they began to breathe. They all came to life and stood up on their feet, a great army of them. Then he said to me, "Son of man, these bones represent the people of Israel. They are saying, 'We have become old dry bones. All hope is gone.' Now give them this message from the Sovereign Lord. O my people, I will open your graves of exile and cause you to rise again. Then I will bring you back to the land of Israel. When this happens, O my people, you will know that I am the Lord. I will put my spirit in you, and you will live and return home to your own land. Then you will know that I am the Lord. You will see that I have done everything just as I promised. I, the Lord, have spoken. Again a message came to me from the Lord. Son of man, take a stick and carve on it these words. This stick represents Judah and its allied tribes. Then take another stick and carve these words on it. This stick represents the northern tribes of Israel. Now hold them together in your hand as one stick. When your people ask you what your actions mean, say to them, this is what the sovereign Lord says. I will take the northern tribes and join them to Judah. I will make them one stick in my hand. Then hold out the sticks you have inscribed so the people can see them. And give them this message from the sovereign Lord. I will gather the people of Israel from among the nations. I will bring them home to their own land from the places where they have been scattered. I will unify them into one nation in the land. One king will rule them all. No longer will they be divided into two nations. They will stop polluting themselves with their detestable idols and other sins. For I will save them from their sinful backsliding. I will cleanse them. Then they will truly be my people, and I will be their God. My servant David will be their king, and they will have only one shepherd. They will obey my regulations and keep my laws. They will live in the land of Israel where their ancestors lived, the land I gave my servant Jacob. They and their children and their grandchildren after them will live there forever, generation after generation. And my servant David will be their prince forever. And I will make a covenant of peace with them, an everlasting covenant. I will give them their land and multiply them, and I will put my temple among them forever. I will make my home among them. I will be their God, and they will be my people. And since my temple will remain among them forever, the nations will know that I, the Lord, have set Israel apart for myself to be holy. End of reading Ezekiel 34:1 through 37:28.

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2: Now, near the beginning of his ministry, he was not to say anything unless he was specifically told to by the Lord. After his prophecies came true and the false prophets were exposed, Ezekiel was once again free to offer God's message of restoration and hope. When people mock our witness for Christ, we can never give up. Our part is to faithfully deliver that message. The definition of successful witnessing is sharing Christ in the power of the Holy Spirit and leaving the results to God. That's exactly what we see Ezekiel doing here, consistently, faithfully delivering the message, even though the people refuse to act upon that message. And of course, we've seen that already in Isaiah. We saw that in all the prophets. Later on in chapter 34, Ezekiel brings up the theme of bad shepherds and good shepherds. And again, here he's talking about leaders. All of us have an influence that we exert at some level. We are all shepherds at some level. Ezekiel really takes the leaders to task. Spiritual leaders, pastors, missionaries, evangelists, even social leaders, businessmen, political leaders, athletic and entertainment leaders. If you've been given a platform to speak and influence others, you will be held accountable. Bad shepherds take care of themselves first. It's all about their own health, their own well-being. Not about the well-being of the sheep. They rule harshly and brutally. They pull rank. They like to be recognized. They often abandon and scatter the sheep when trouble arises. They keep the best for themselves, preying on the sheep, not preying for the sheep. Good shepherds, on the other hand, they've abandoned themselves to care for their sheep. They strengthen the weak and the sick, and they search for the lost. They rule lovingly and gently. They don't pull rank. They have a servant attitude toward the sheep. They don't abandon them at the sign of trouble. They gather and protect the sheep, often very courageously at their own expense. Finally, they give their very best, sometimes again at great sacrifice. My servant David will be a prince among my people. David is long gone. He's now talking about that descendant of David who would be the Messiah. That is who we know now to have been Jesus, the Good Shepherd. He had his message for Edom, descendants of Esau, the brother of Jacob. This message of destruction and judgment upon them. And then again, he turns to Israel with hope and restoration. He's going to take out the stony, stubborn heart. He's going to give us a tender, responsive heart. I will put my spirit in you so that you will desire to follow my decrees. You will be careful to obey me. The tremendous example of this is found in chapter 37. When Ezekiel sees that vision of the valley of dry bones. Tonight in the book of Ezekiel, we have read one of the most memorable sermons in the Bible, this famous sermon of the valley of dry bones, the idea that God has placed new life within his people by his Spirit. I hope you'll join us next time as we continue through the book of Ezekiel, and again, that you would consider joining with us, partnering with us as we present the Bible here on the radio airwaves.
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4: And we are indeed right here where we ought to be, and you there where you ought to be. We're ready for another evening in the Scriptures together, continuing right on through this remarkable book of Ezekiel by this remarkable man who faithfully preached the good news.

0: of that era, the true and living God who called to his people, even in the midst of being disciplined for their sin and their wickedness as a nation, Ezekiel preaching to the believers over in Babylon. You always have to remember now that he is in Babylon, and he is preaching to them in chapters 1 through 24 of Ezekiel, giving them visions of sin and of judgment and of punishment on them as a nation. God's warnings to the people of Israel go way back to the time of Moses at the foot of Mount Sinai. God told them these warnings of disobedience. So finally, after many, many years of God's dealings with them, punishing and disciplining and bringing them back to faith, which has been almost a consistent downward spiral through the centuries, now it has come to God having to severely discipline the people. In essence, start over again with a small remnant who would truly seek their God. Ezekiel is preaching over in Babylon, while Jeremiah was over in Jerusalem, preaching essentially the same messages of judgment, of warning, and calling for repentance. And then there's a section in chapters 25 through 32 where Ezekiel preached to the nations around Israel, the Edomites, the Egyptians, the Assyrians, and so on. God would deal with them as well. Finally, we're in the section now where Ezekiel begins preaching that God would restore them to the land. And we began that in chapter 33, a message of hope, of encouragement. And we just finished last program with this incredible sermon, this vision of a valley of dry bones. Right now, though, we're going to our wisdom and worship segment from the Psalm.
1: Psalm 122. I was glad when they said to me, "Let us go to the house of the Lord." And now we are standing here inside your gates, O Jerusalem. Jerusalem is a well-built city, knit together as a single unit. All the people of Israel, the Lord's people, make their pilgrimage here. They come to give thanks to the name of the Lord, as the law requires. Here stand the thrones where judgment is given, the thrones of the dynasty of David. Pray for the peace of Jerusalem. May all who love this city prosper. O Jerusalem, may there be peace within your walls and prosperity in your palaces. For the sake of my family and friends, I will say, peace be with you. For the sake of the house of the Lord our God, I will seek what is best for you, O Jerusalem. End of reading Psalm 122.

0: This is the Bible Live, as tonight we enter into a section of the book of Ezekiel that emphasizes worship, the restoration of the people to the land in chapters 33 through 38, the restoration of the people of God, the people of Israel. Now remember, as we are reading the scriptures today, we are talking about God's people all around planet Earth, every man, woman, child whom God has redeemed. These are principles that we can apply to our own experiences now. Of course, we're reading in its historical context. On its first meeting, it is about Ezekiel's preaching to the people of his era, the people of that time. We are applying what we hear from God's dealings with them then to the people of God now around the world. The same principles apply. As God dealt with them then, he deals with us as a people now. There's been messages of warning, messages of guidance and instruction, and now we're coming to a section where he talks about his protection. God's kingdom has enemies, both in the spiritual realm, and there are men and women and nations even that resist and oppose the growth and expansion of God's kingdom. In our reading tonight, God is promising us his protection against those enemies. And we begin a section about the restoration of worship, genuine worship of God. Ezekiel 38, 1 through 40, 49. Ezekiel 38. This is another message that came to me from the Lord. Son of man, prophesy against Gog of the land of Magog, the prince who rules over the nations of Meshech and Tubal. Give him this message from the sovereign Lord. Gog, I am your enemy. I will turn you around and put hooks into your jaws to lead you out to your destruction. I will mobilize your troops and cavalry and make you a vast and mighty horde, all fully armed. Persia, Ethiopia, and Libya will join you too with all their weapons. Gomer and all its hordes will also join you, along with the armies of Beth-Togarmah from the distant north and many others. Get ready! Be prepared! Keep all the armies around you mobilized and take command of them. A long time from now, you will be called into action. In the distant future, you will swoop down on the land of Israel, which will be lying in peace after her recovery from war, and after the return of her people from many lands. You and all your allies, a vast and awesome horde, will roll down on them like a storm and cover the land like a cloud. This is what the sovereign Lord says. At that time, evil thoughts will come to your mind, and you will devise a wicked scheme. You will say Israel is an unprotected land filled with unwalled villages. I will march against her and destroy these people who live in such confidence. I will go to those once desolate cities that are again filled with people who have returned from exile in many nations. I will capture vast amounts of plunder and take many slaves. For the people are rich with cattle now, and they think the whole world revolves around them. But Sheba and Dedan and the merchants of Tarshish will ask, "Who are you to rob them of silver and gold? Who are you to drive away their cattle and seize their goods and make them poor?" Therefore, son of man, prophesy against Gog. Give him this message from the sovereign Lord. When my people are living in peace in their land, then you will rouse yourself. You will come from your homeland in the distant north with your vast cavalry and your mighty army, and you will cover the land like a cloud. This will happen in the distant future. I will bring you against my land as everyone watches, and my holiness will be displayed by what happens to you. Then all the nations will know that I am the Lord. This is what the sovereign Lord says. You are the one I was talking about long ago when I announced through Israel's prophets that in future days I would bring you against my people. But when Gog invades the land of Israel, says the sovereign Lord, my fury will rise. For in my jealousy and blazing anger, I promise a mighty shaking in the land of Israel on that day. All living things, all the fish, birds, animals, and people will quake in terror at my presence. Mountains will be thrown down, cliffs will crumble, walls will fall to the earth. I will summon the sword against you throughout Israel, says the sovereign Lord. Your men will turn against each other in mortal combat. I will punish you and your hordes with disease and bloodshed. I will send torrential rain, hailstones, fire, and burning sulfur. Thus will I show my greatness and holiness. And I will make myself known to all the nations of the world. Then they will know that I am the Lord.
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0: Ezekiel 39. Son of man, prophesy against Gog. Give him this message from the sovereign Lord. I am your enemy, O Gog, ruler of the nations of Meshech and Tubal. I will turn you and drive you toward the mountains of Israel, bringing you from the distant north. I will knock your weapons from your hands and leave you helpless. You and all your vast hordes will die on the mountains. I will give you as food to the vultures and wild animals.
2: You will fall in the open fields, for I have spoken, says the Sovereign Lord. And I will rain down fire on Magog and on all your allies who live safely on the coasts. Then they will know that I am the Lord. Thus I will make known my holy name among my people of Israel. I will not let it be desecrated any more. And the nations too will know that I am the Lord, the Holy One of Israel. That day of judgment will come, says the Sovereign Lord. Everything will happen just as I have declared it. Then the people in the towns of Israel will go out and pick up your small and large shields, bows and arrows, javelins and spears, and they will use them for fuel. There will be enough to last them 7 years. They will need nothing else for their fires. They won't need to cut wood from the fields or forests, for these weapons will give them all they need. They will take plunder from those who planned to plunder them, says the Sovereign Lord. And I will make a vast graveyard for Gog and his hordes in the Valley of the Travelers, east of the Dead Sea. The path of those who travel there will be blocked by this burial ground, and they will change the name of the place to the Valley of Gog's Hordes. It will take 7 months for the people of Israel to cleanse the land by burying the bodies. Everyone in Israel will help, for it will be a glorious victory for Israel when I demonstrate my glory on that day, says the Sovereign Lord. At the end of the 7 months, special crews will be appointed to search the land for any skeletons and to bury them, so the land will be made clean again. Whenever some bones are found, a marker will be set up beside them so the burial crews will see them and take them to be buried in the Valley of Gog's Hordes. There will be a town there named Hamona, which means horde, and so the land will finally be cleansed. And now, son of man, call all the birds and wild animals, says the Sovereign Lord. Say to them, gather together for my great sacrificial feast. Come from far and near to the mountains of Israel, and there eat the flesh and drink the blood. Eat the flesh of mighty men and drink the blood of princes as though they were rams, lambs, goats, and fat young bulls of Bashan. Gorge yourselves with flesh until you are glutted. Drink blood until you are drunk. This is the sacrificial feast I have prepared for you. Feast at my banquet table. Feast on horses, riders, and valiant warriors, says the Sovereign Lord. Thus I will demonstrate my glory among the nations. Everyone will see the punishment I have inflicted on them and the power I have demonstrated. And from that time on, the people of Israel will know that I am the Lord their God. The nations will then know why Israel was sent away to exile. It was punishment for sin, for they acted in treachery against their God. Therefore, I turned my back on them and let their enemies destroy them. I turned my face away and punished them in proportion to the vileness of their sins. So now the Sovereign Lord says, I will end the captivity of my people. I will have mercy on Israel, for I am jealous for my holy reputation. They will accept responsibility for their past shame and treachery against me after they come home to live in peace and safety in their own land. And then no one will bother them or make them afraid. When I bring them home from the lands of their enemies, my holiness will be displayed to the nations. Then my people will know that I am the Lord their God, responsible for sending them away to exile and responsible for bringing them home. I will leave none of my people behind, and I will never again turn my back on them, for I will pour out my spirit upon them, says the Sovereign Lord.
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2: Ezekiel 40. On April 28, during the 25th year of our captivity, 14 years after the fall of Jerusalem, the Lord took hold of me. In a vision of God, he took me to the land of Israel and set me down on a very high mountain. From there, I could see what appeared to be a city across from me toward the south. As he brought me nearer, I saw a man whose face shone like bronze standing beside a gateway entrance. He was holding in his hand a measuring tape and a measuring rod. He said to me, "Son of man, watch and listen. Pay close attention to everything I show you. You have been brought here so I can show you many things. Then you will return to the people of Israel and tell them everything you have seen." I could see a wall completely surrounding the temple area. The man took a measuring rod that was 10.5 feet long and measured the wall. And the wall was 10.5 feet thick and 10.5 feet high. Then he went over to the gateway that goes through the eastern wall. He climbed the steps and measured the threshold of the gateway. It was 10.5 feet deep. There were guard alcoves on each side built into the gateway passage. Each of these alcoves was 10.5 feet square, with a distance between them of 8 3/4 feet along the passage wall. The gateway's inner threshold, which led to the foyer at the inner end of the gateway passage, was 10.5 feet deep. He also measured the foyer of the gateway and found it to be 14 feet deep, with supporting columns 3.5 feet thick. This foyer was at the inner end of the gateway structure, facing toward the temple. There were 3 guard alcoves on each side of the gateway passage. Each had the same measurements, and the dividing walls separating them were also identical. The man measured the gateway entrance, which was 17.5 feet wide at the opening and 22.75 feet wide in the gateway passage. In front of each of the guard alcoves was a 21-inch curb. The alcoves themselves were 10.5 feet square. Then he measured the entire width of the gateway, measuring the distance between the back walls of facing guard alcoves. This distance was 43.75 feet. He measured the dividing walls all along the inside of the gateway up to the gateway's foyer. This distance was 105 feet. The full length of the gateway passage was 87.5 feet from one end to the other. There were recessed windows that narrowed inward through the walls of the guard alcoves and their dividing walls. There were also windows in the foyer structure. The surfaces of the dividing walls were decorated with carved palm trees. Then the man brought me through the gateway into the outer courtyard of the temple. A stone pavement ran along the walls of the courtyard, and 30 rooms were built against the walls, opening onto the pavement. This pavement flanked the gates and extended out from the walls into the courtyard the same distance as the gateway entrance. This was the lower pavement. Then the man measured across the temple's outer courtyard between the outer and inner gateways. The distance was 175 feet. There was a gateway on the north, just like the one on the east, and the man measured it. Here, too, there were 3 guard alcoves on each side, with dividing walls and a foyer. All the measurements matched those of the east gateway. The gateway passage was 87.5 feet long and 43.75 feet wide between the back walls of facing guard alcoves. The windows, the foyer, and the palm tree decorations were identical to those in the east gateway. There were 7 steps leading up to the gateway entrance, and the foyer was at the inner end of the gateway passage. Here on the north side, just as on the east, there was another gateway leading to the temple's inner courtyard directly opposite this outer gateway. The distance between the 2 gateways was 175 feet. Then the man took me around to the south gateway and measured its various parts, and he found they were exactly the same as in the others. It had windows along the walls, as the others did, and there was a foyer where the gateway passage opened into the outer courtyard. And like the others, the gateway passage was 87.5 feet long and 43.75 feet wide between the back walls of facing guard alcoves. This gateway also had a stairway of 7 steps leading up to it, and there were palm tree decorations along the dividing walls. And here, again, directly opposite the outer gateway, was another gateway that led into the inner courtyard. The distance between the 2 gateways was 175 feet.
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2: Then the man took me to the south gateway leading into the inner courtyard. He measured it and found that it had the same measurements as the other gateways. Its guard alcoves, dividing walls, and foyer were the same size as those in the others. It also had windows along its walls and in the foyer structure. And like the others, the gateway passage was 87.5 feet long and 43.75 feet wide. The foyers of the gateways leading into the inner courtyard were 8.75 feet deep and 43.75 feet wide. The foyer of the south gateway faced into the outer courtyard. It had palm tree decorations on its columns, and there were 8 steps leading to its entrance. Then he took me to the east gateway leading to the inner courtyard. He measured it and found that it had the same measurements as the other gateways. Its guard alcoves, dividing walls, and foyer were the same size as those of the others. And there were windows along the walls and in the foyer structure. The gateway passage measured 87.5 feet long and 43.75 feet wide. Its foyer faced into the outer courtyard. It had palm decorations on its columns, and there were 8 steps leading to its entrance. Then he took me around to the north gateway leading to the inner courtyard. He measured it and found that it had the same measurements as the other gateways. The guard alcoves, dividing walls, and foyer of this gateway had the same measurements as in the others and the same window arrangements. The gateway passage measured 87.5 feet long and 43.75 feet wide. Its foyer faced into the outer courtyard, and it had palm tree decorations on the columns. There were 8 steps leading to its entrance. A door led from the foyer of the inner gateway on the north side into a side room where the meat for the sacrifices was washed before being taken to the altar. On each side of this foyer were 2 tables where the sacrificial animals were slaughtered for the burnt offerings, sin offerings, and guilt offerings. Outside the foyer, on each side of the stairs going up to the north entrance, there were 2 more tables. So there were 8 tables in all, 4 inside and 4 outside, where the sacrifices were cut up and prepared. There were also 4 tables of hewn stone for preparation of the burnt offerings, each 31.5 inches square and 21 inches high. On these tables were placed the butchering knives and other implements and the sacrificial animals. There were hooks, each 3 inches long, fastened to the foyer walls and set on the tables where the sacrificial meat was to be laid. Inside the inner courtyard, there were 2 one-room buildings for the singers, one beside the north gateway facing south, and the other beside the south gateway facing north. And the man said to me, the building beside the north inner gate is for the priests who supervise the temple maintenance. The building beside the south inner gate is for the priests in charge of the altar, the descendants of Zadok. For they alone of all the Levites may approach the Lord to minister to him. Then the man measured the inner courtyard and found it to be 175 feet square. The altar stood there in the courtyard in front of the temple. Then he brought me to the foyer of the temple. He measured its supporting columns and found them to be 8 3/4 feet square. The entrance was 24.5 feet wide with walls 5 1/4 feet thick. The depth of the foyer was 35 feet and the width was 19 1/4 feet. There were 10 steps leading up to it with a column on each side. End of reading Ezekiel 38:1 through 40:49.

0: All right, you are all I need. Indeed, the message of the evening as we look at this reading from the book of Ezekiel. It begins with the temple, the centrality of worship. We read that sad, sad chapter in the book of Ezekiel when God's glory goes out of the temple. And now the glory of God will return. God will come to restore his presence among his people. In this vision that Ezekiel has, he'll go on to talk about the land itself, the entire region of Israel, again, restored. But the message for us now, as we talk about tonight's reading, there are two sections. One is God's promise of protection for his people. It's really more of a warning to the enemies of God, those who would oppose him, his people, those who would oppose the kingdom of God. That is the redemptive plan of God, to call out a people for himself from all around planet Earth. Gog, in particular, is mentioned, is presently central Turkey, also includes the lands of Iran, Ethiopia, and Libya, and possibly modern Russia. Now, it could be a person involved. There's a king, Gyges, who was a king of Lydia back in 660 BC. But we could also apply this to all of those who oppose the kingdom of God. They will be destroyed. Look at chapter 38, verse 7. When we first started reading about Gog and Magog and how God would destroy his enemies, he says that he would call them into action. So the enemies of God, those who would resist him, are not outside of God's plan. They are figured into God's understanding of what would happen. He planted man with free will on the planet Earth, where good and evil coexist. All possibilities have been thought of. Think of all the biblical leaders who tried to resist God and his plans, and how God used them ultimately to further his plans. Pharaoh, Nebuchadnezzar, Cyrus the Great. These were not godly men who tried to fit into God's plan. They were unbelievers. And yet God used them mightily to further his own redemptive plan. You can speak of the leaders of our day, Mao Zedong, Joseph Stalin, even Hitler, terrible leaders, but in some way they are called and used of God to bring about judgment, to bring about discipline, and to further the purposes of God. The number one plan of God for humanity is to call out men and women, boys and girls from all over planet Earth, a people for himself, to be with him forever. I will be their God. They will be my people. Now, this battle that is spoken of in chapter 38 and 39, some say it's the end of time battle, in some ways like the battle in Revelation chapter 20, but there are important differences as well. The clear lesson that we can take from this is to tell the people, to reassure them, to give them confidence and comfort that God will deliver his people, that no enemy can stand against him ultimately. As we go on now into chapter 40, we see this restoration. The first part begins with the restoration of worship, the restoration of the temple, the restoration of God's sensed presence among his people. Remember now, Ezekiel is a priest. He's familiar with the temple as it had been destroyed. Some say this was the blueprint that Zerubbabel should have built. Some say that it's the literal temple for millennial reign of Messiah, although that would raise the question of why there would be sacrifices, since Jesus, the Messiah, has completed all the sacrifices once and for all time. Many say, though, that it is symbolic of the true worship of God, both for the church now and for the future. No doubt about it, though, our passages tonight both deal with genuine, true worship of the living God. What does it mean to worship God? I had that question come up to me this weekend as I was speaking to a large group of young men and women, talking to them about the Christian life, the life lived in God's presence. What does it mean to worship? Remember, Jesus in the New Testament told the woman at the well, there'll come a time when we will worship him in truth and in spirit. It has not so much to do with buildings and rituals and so on, but with our hearts is the idea. And that's what we want to learn from these passages. What does it mean for you and me to truly worship God with our lives, with our lips, during the times that God gives us? Let's come back to the Bible Live next time. See you then.
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8: Ronald Reagan understood that freedom sometimes requires more than quiet diplomacy. It requires moral clarity. On June 12, 1987, standing before the Brandenburg Gate in a divided Berlin, Reagan issued a direct challenge to Soviet leader Mikhail Gorbachev. "Mr. Gorbachev, tear down this wall." The Berlin Wall was more than concrete and barbed wire. It represented a system that restricted movement, divided families, and denied millions the freedoms Americans often take for granted. Reagan refused to treat that division as permanent. He understood that free nations must be willing to identify the difference between liberty and oppression, and have the courage to say so. 2 years later, the Berlin Wall fell. Freedom survives when people refuse to accept tyranny as inevitable. So when freedom is challenged today, will we have the courage to defend it with the same clarity?
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4: I'm going to time myself to see how long it takes me to load the dishwasher instead of being mad at John. And she went and she said it took her 13 seconds. And she said 13 seconds to put his dishes in the